0: 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Chemotherapy, genetics, hormone therapy, orthopedic oncology, radiation, surgery, the list goes on and on and on. At the Cancer Treatment Centers of America, with facilities in Atlanta, Chicago, Philadelphia, Phoenix, and Tulsa, there is an additional treatment that you won't find in many places dedicated to helping patients overcome cancer. 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Yes, you heard me right. Faith. Our guest today is the director for faith-based programs at the centers, and he's here to talk with us about how God can be part of our healing process. Reverend Percy McCray, Jr. is a fully ordained minister, a member of the United States Chaplains Association, a board member of the Gulfstream Goodwill in West Palm Beach, Florida, and a newly elected board member of the YMCA in Boca Raton. Reverend McCray, welcome to HeartWise.
1: Yes, sir. It's good to be here with you. God bless you.
0: Now, make the connection for us, Reverend McCray. Healing and faith. What have you discovered?
1: Well, it's an interesting conversation and subject, obviously. And when we talk about healing and faith, we're really talking about understanding, first and foremost, the fact that from a spiritual perspective, for those of us who embrace the idea of a higher power, and from a Christian perspective specifically, our relationship with God, the Father through Jesus Christ, that part of the redemptive plan of God was also to address the dynamics of the fallen state of humanity, which is affected by physical illness. And so as a result of that, we are now understanding and have come to terms with that our faith has a tremendous role to play in our process of health and wellness as it deals with the issues of sickness and disease. But it's still a very complicated relationship. There are still individuals who are struggling with the balance at the end of the day of how do we make that work? How do we look at that in conjunction with medicine and science? Medicine and science is still trying to figure out on some levels the validity of the role of faith. People in the faith community are still struggling with being trustworthy with the idea of medicine and science, and how those two come together is the focal point of the work that I've been doing now for the last 20 years in amalgamation, or what we call integrative medicine. And at the core of that is the idea of spirituality and faith working hand in hand with medicine and science.
0: Now, let me ask you an important question, because not everyone listening to this program will be a Christian or have some kind of faith. If a faithful Christian walks into a hospital and right next to him or her is a faithless person, and they go into the same hospital and they have the same procedures and they have the same doctors, are you saying that there's actually two parts to this question. Are you saying that the person who has the faith will have a one-up on the person without the faith? Or are you saying that God provides healing for both, but only the faith-based person recognizes what God's doing?
1: Wow, that's a great question. In 20 years that I've been doing this, I've never had that question asked of me. So I'm going to approach it from this perspective. What I can quote and state with some confidence is research that we have now over the last 20-plus years by some of the greatest doctors and researchers. One in particular is Dr. Harold Koenig, who is out of Duke University, considered one of the probably top three leading researchers on the subject of spirituality, faith, and medicine. And in that, some of his work, among others, have suggested this, that people who embrace an idea, a concept, particularly more intrinsically of a belief system, faith in a higher power, that there is a higher power working on their behalf, working in them, working through them, there are several key factors that are enhanced tremendously. Number one, there is a psychological and an emotional boost of feeling more hopeful. The idea of dealing with the negativity of sickness and disease, and specific when we talk about exclusively to cancer, I think, is working through the psychological and the emotional shock and trauma of associating a diagnosis of cancer as a death sentence.
0: That's true.
1: So part of what happens in terms of the possibility of recovery is, again, one's mental disposition and emotional outlook about their situation. Then what comes from that is the dynamic of stress and anxiety. What we know from a clinical perspective, that stress and anxiety compromises one's immune system. And in the context of fighting against any major sickness and disease, we know that their immune system needs to be empowered and buoyed through different mechanisms. And there's a mental and an emotional dynamic that can compromise one's immune system not to do what it is designed to do. So here's the answer to your question. Those who walk through the front door of your typical hospital who really do not have the ability to psychologically and emotionally work through the stress, the trauma, and the anxiety of being told that they have a life-threatening disease, clinically, we are told, simply do not respond in most cases as well as those who do. And spirituality and faith helps to empower people to cope and to manage through sickness and disease in a way that people without it tend to struggle because they have no outlet to channel those dynamics that will empower them to believe that potentially they can get better outside of the word or outside of the thought of just medicine and science alone working on their behalf. So there's a strong argument to be made and to suggest that those who do embrace the idea of spirituality and faith simply cope better, they respond favorably, they're more hopeful at the end of the day because of the psychological and the emotional connection that theoretically helps to empower and relieve their immune system to respond to their treatment and care. Because we can't really provide any type of qualitative data to suggest that there is an intrinsic spiritual dynamic that takes place because you can't measure that. There's no mechanism to measure that. But at the end of the day, what can be measured, what has been measured, and what is qualifiable is the fact that those who do embrace some sort of belief in a higher power mentally and emotionally simply do better and respond more favorably to treatment and care.
0: Oh, that is a beautiful answer. We're talking with Reverend Percy McCray. He is the director for faith-based programs at the Cancer Treatment Centers of America, and there's facilities throughout the nation. You know, when you were saying that, Reverend McCray, I was thinking back at a scene in the Bible represented in Genesis where God was talking to the serpent and to Adam and Eve, and he said something interesting. He said, I will put enmity between the two of you, between humanity and Satan. And we think enmity is that uncomfortableness or that guilt feeling that we have with sin. But you're suggesting that enmity may also be a treatment for cancer, a treatment for those times when we are facing life-threatening diseases. Am I on the right track here?
1: You know, it's interesting, the school of thought that you're suggesting, when we kind of take it to a much higher philosophical level, is the idea of, if we really theologically break down that discourse and that conversation of that narrative that you are quoting, is that really God was addressing and putting into play the fact that there was another element, another force that created separation between the relationship of man and their creator. That's the conversation that's going on. We use the word sin in a theological Christian context. The word basically means separation from God, being separated, being cut off, having something that is in between us. It's the fundamental reason why God commanded Moses when he first had contact with him. He said, take your shoes off of your feet. And many people really didn't understand what God was saying is because God was saying, I don't want anything to be in between you and I want to have direct contact with you. Sin, as we understand it, disobedience, the fall of man, created a separation. It created a being cut off from God. And that's what the word enmity is talking about, something that's in between us having direct contact with God. Well, when we translate that school of thought, when we talk about sickness and disease in particular, first and foremost, from a biblical perspective, sickness and disease is and never was part of the will of God. That's that was true. A direct That's result true. Of man's disobedience, the falling away of man, sin, if you will, that created this separation. So now we're trying to help people understand that because of, again, forgiveness and grace and mercy that we all have access to, we now can have direct contact with the grace of God, the mercy of God, the hope of God, the faith of God, the potential of God, that there is no enmity between us. There is now nothing separating us from God when we connect to that principle and that truth that now gives us a living hope, as the New Testament would tell us. Yes. People who are dealing with the effects of sickness and disease need a living hope. Amen. That theoretically can transcend beyond just the numbers of a chart or a scan or a biological read that will suggest to them that though my situation looks dire, with the hope, the living hope of God, because I now have no separation, I'm not cut off from God, that there's potentially something that can happen good in my situation despite what it looks like, what it feels like, and what it sounds like. That creates a hopeful and an earnest, heartfelt disposition that brings a different energy to the process of the pursuit of health and wellness from a physical healing context.
0: Oh, those are encouraging and hopeful words, if I ever heard some. We're talking with Reverend Percy McCray from the Cancer Treatment Centers of America. He is director of faith-based programs there. We'll take a short break, and when we come back, Reverend McCray, I want to ask you, how do you go about doing what you do? How do you enhance someone's faith, or maybe even introduce the whole idea of faith therapy to someone who is facing a life-threatening disease such as cancer? And we'll do that on the other side of the break, so everybody stay right where you are.

0: I'm Dr. James Markham with your biblical prescription for life. Have you ever wondered what to believe or who to believe? Should I take this medication or receive this treatment? In June 2015, Dr. Richard Horton, the editor of The Lancet, wrote, and I quote, "Much of the scientific literature simply may be untrue." And in the New England Journal back in 2009, the editor of that journal wrote, "It is no longer possible to believe much of the clinical research that is published." Our biblical prescription for today helps us learn what we should believe. And that's from Luke 11, verse 9. "Ask, and it will be given. Seek, and you will find. Knock, and it will be opened." Our biblical prescription for life is turn to the Bible. Ask the ultimate physician to help you in all of these decisions, and he will be there. To learn more, go to our website. That's heartwiseministries.org.
1: I'd like to think that one day, when we get to heaven, we're going to see a list of people. People like Jared and Susan, who were introduced to Jesus because of something we said. Or maybe it was as simple as a passing smile. But these people will look into their past and be able to say, "I'm here because of you." Recently, you may have heard that Heartwise Ministries has begun spreading the gospel to the young, the old, the sick, and the healthy. We want to take this type of medical programming to the non-believer and the person who has closed themselves off to traditional forms of outreach. If you believe as we do and want to support Heartwise so that together we can count more names on the Tree of Life, please consider donating today at heartwiseministries.org. That's heartwiseministries.org.

0: Welcome back to the program. I'm your host, Charles Mills. Our guest today is Reverend Percy McCray from the Cancer Treatment Centers of America. He is director of faith-based programs there. Faith-based programs at a cancer treatment center. Now, he's also an ordained minister and a member of the United States Chaplains Association. And by listening to him, I can see exactly why those things are happening in his life. Now, Reverend McCray, when a person comes into the hospital and he has or she has faith, we know that there is something intrinsically valuable about that as far as healing is concerned. How do you, in your work, enhance that faith? And then also, how do you go about trying to introduce a little bit of that healing faith into the lives of those who may not possess it?
1: Well, it's a great question. At first, we need to start back within the context of our organization and the commitment of our organization and the approach to the conversation of faith and spirituality within a healthcare environment.
0: Yes.
1: Ideally and optimally, you cannot bring anyone into a reality, a working reality of anything about faith and spirituality without first there being a desire and an ownership by that individual. So our first commitment to every patient, and I think you highlighted it in your earlier comments, everyone in our facility and every patient are not necessarily people of faith. They are not necessarily people with a spiritual background or orientation. And in some cases, there are individuals who simply are not interested in pursuing that as a supportive mechanism for their treatment of their sickness and disease. And by law, we need and must honor that. So first and foremost, that's the first approach. But the second dynamic to it, which is as equally important, but maybe even more important, is in my 20-plus years in organized religion and 30 years as a minister, what I have come to understand is that you cannot force feed spirituality or faith or religion or whatever specific term you want to use to anyone who is not open, hungry, and desiring of that, because fundamentally, you cannot make someone become a person of faith. They have to desire that and yearn for that. So how do we approach this conversation or this subject? Number one, we find out where people are spiritually located. We do an assessment. We have chaplains at all five of our regional hospitals that has a very structured assessment process of introduction and gaining insight to where people are located mentally, emotionally, and spiritually. Tell me a little bit about you. What is your background? Do you belong to a house of worship? Is prayer important to you? We have to ascertain where that individual is located before we pursue any type of conversation of presenting something to them. And when we're able to find out where that person is located from a faith-based perspective or from a spiritual perspective with their permission, then we begin to engage a conversation around how do we nurture and empower that basic orientation that they may possess. You know, again, finding out, again, what is their desire? What are they looking for? What truly are they struggling with? How do they grade their relationship with God if they truly believe that they have one? Areas that they believe could be enhanced that they are struggling with, we're there to figure out, based upon that patient individual giving us insight to that, then we can apply schools of thought and principles according to those answers. And number one, we have to find out what is that person's reality from a spiritual care perspective. We cannot present or provide anything to them that they have not first embraced or understood. And in some cases, you do have that. Once you have that insight, once you understand that, and once the patient is giving you permission to go down a particular path with them, then you begin to look at the elements of things that are associated with their clinical experience. What are their thoughts about death and dying? One of the greatest gifts that cancer patients are given, though we don't view it when we hear it, is that they're forced to think about their mortality. Cancer forces people to think about dying because it is theoretically a potentially life-threatening disease. So now people are thinking about, well, what will happen to me if today is my last day or if 6 months is all that I have or whatever their school of thought is, it opens up the door for other higher levels of thinking that in some cases people don't think about, because when you're healthy and you're well, in some cases you think you're going to live forever. So you don't think about death and dying. You think you're bulletproof in some cases. This forces individuals to talk in many cases and think about their mortality. Mortality in many cases forces you to ask very hard questions of, who am I? Where have I been? What have I done? What will happen to me? Where am I going? Now you have a pathway of conversation that chaplains can begin to really dig into that no one else is really equipped to respond to in this manner. And from there, you can begin to talk about expectation. What is it that you would like to happen from this experience? Well, I want to live and not die. I'm expecting good things to happen to me. I'm trying to be empowered. See, then you can apply the appropriate spiritual principles. One of the big principles that typically will bubble up in a conversation as such in this assessment is that you will find out that a lot of cancer patients are angry. They have issues of anger, of forgiveness with family, friends, or with themselves. This is a huge spiritual principle that then you can begin to address by helping people work through issues of forgiveness, which then can connect to the potential possibility of wellness.
0: Yes.
1: It's kind of like connecting the dots, trying to find out where people are located and ultimately where they want to go, and then connect the dots of different principles of forgiveness. You have no idea what my background is, Reverend McCray, the things that I used to do, places I used to be. Again, talking about disclosure, talking about being transparent, is helping people to work through whatever their particular issues are that may be potentially blocking their ability to get to their desired goal of wellness. Then it becomes our job to help remove those stumbling blocks by helping them apply the relevant spiritual principles that will help deal with those specific issues that will help them get to their end goal of health, wellness, and hopefully longevity.
0: You know, as you say these things, this is a very good thing for us to do when we're well. We shouldn't have to wait until we're sick to go through this very process you're talking about.
1: You're absolutely right. But again, as I alluded to, the problem is that sickness and disease forces people to think about and talk about things that we take for granted.
0: Right.
1: One of the biggest comments that I have had patients say to me over the last 20 plus years of working at the bedside with patients is that cancer ultimately, everyone doesn't start out here, but many and most of them will say cancer was the best thing that ever happened to me.
0: Yes.
1: It was the best gift that I ever received because it changed the course of how I thought, what I valued, my priorities. It forced me to think about and do things that I just simply took for granted. And as a result, I am now a different person. My life has taken a different pathway. I function differently. My relationships are different because, again, there was something that interrupted their norm that they were very comfortable in. If we could get the average human being to embrace those types of changes and challenges before sickness and disease, imagine what type of world we would be living in.
0: Absolutely, absolutely. Where can people find a little bit more about you and also about the Cancer Treatment Centers of America?
1: Yeah, there's a couple of places and ways that you can locate me. Cancercenter.com /faith. I'm going to say it a couple of times. 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It'll take you directly to our faith page of our website that kind of talks about, again, the role of spirituality, all of the things that we've highlighted here. There's a second mechanism that I'm going to throw out, which is another website page that we have, which is called healthhopeandinspiration.com. That's my specific page. I have a radio show that basically talks about the very things that we're discussing here on a weekly basis, where people can listen to previous radio podcasts. They can get resources to talk about 7 ways to relieve stress, things that you can do for your diet, et cetera, et cetera. 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You can find information about me there as well as the Cancer Treatment Centers of America on those 2 different web pages.
0: All right. Very, very good. Our guest today has been Reverend Percy McCray, Jr. He is the director for faith-based programs at the Cancer Treatment Centers of America. And by the way, there are facilities of that organization in Atlanta, Chicago, Philadelphia, Phoenix, and Tulsa. He's given the website where you can get more information about him and his ministry, as well as the Cancer Treatment Centers. Reverend Percy McCray, thank you so much for being with us today. We appreciate your words of wisdom and hope. These are very good words. Thank you.
1: Thank you, my friend. God bless you and your audience. Have a great day.
0: And listener, until next time, this is Charles Mills along with Percy McCray inviting you to remain heartwise. Goodbye, everyone.

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are the wounds transgression has made. Red are the stains my soul is afraid. Oh, to be covered, Jesus, with thee, safe from the law that now judges.

Do you ever wonder where we are as a civilization? You hear of awful crimes, you see shifting societal sands, you see moral indifference. And you wonder, don't you? On July the 13th, 2024, presidential candidate and former president at the time, Donald Trump, was giving a speech in a little town north of Pittsburgh when a sniper's bullet grazed his ear. A man in the crowd was killed, others were injured, some critically. And another truly shocking aspect of this is that some people said publicly that they were sorry the assassination attempt was not successful. Now, I understand political figures are polarizing, and some more so than others. But you can't wish for a person to be killed, can you? Everyone has a family. You can't wish that sort of pain on a family. And this happened live on TV, for an assassination to have taken place in view of an international TV audience. Unthinkable. You want anyone to have to see that? And it can't matter what political party a person is from, or even what their policies are. You can't wish for a person to be killed. Now, I'm sure it was a small minority, and no doubt social media amplifies this. But what have we produced as a society when people cheer on assassins? What did Jesus say? Matthew 5:44. Love your enemies. There are no exceptions to this. And if your sense of human decency can't look past the politics of a politician, you've got problems. A politician, a celebrity, a neighbor, a colleague, you don't have to like them, but you do have to love them. Jesus said so. To choose to do otherwise is to demonstrate who and what you really are. You can't let anything get in the way of human decency, or should we refer to that more accurately as Christianity? John Bradshaw, It Is Written.

0: G'day and welcome to another episode of What's Up, Prof. Hello, Walter.
1: Hi, Martin.
0: What are we doing today?
1: We are going to ask a question.
0: Mm-hmm.
1: The Constitution, repudiate it? And if there's any such thing happening, then what exactly would that entail?
0: Mm.
1: Or does it just appear as though it might happen to some extent or not? How does it affect we the people? And how does it affect the candle of conscience?
0: Mm.
1: And why is the candle of conscience running so low? So those are a couple of questions that we have. And we're going to go down a little trip of thinking patterns and trends in the world, and then see how it aligns with what we expect to happen.
0: Yeah. Well, before we do that, let's open with a word of prayer.
1: Yes, let's do that.
0: Our Heavenly Father, thank you once again for bringing us together. Thank you for helping us through the times that we are living in, and we ask now that you also bless this discussion. Help us to bring forth what you want your people to know. In Jesus' name, amen.
1: Amen. Martin, there's no doubt that the world is restless. Shall we say restless?
0: I think that's a very good description of it.
1: Eh?
0: Yeah. There's something brewing.
1: There's something brewing, but it doesn't want to boil over.
0: Yeah, it's not
1: just
0: getting
1: sort
0: anywhere.
1: But it could. It could
0: any
1: erupt,
0: time.
1: Right?
0: You know, it's like a powder keg. It's just all the fuses to the power keg is just dying just before it.
1: Yes. I'm interested to see the European politics and the United States politics, of course.
0: And British.
1: Yeah, you know, the ten horns and and the two-horned beast and all their excitements and some of the issues in Great Britain, for example, with the king and his attitude with Farage, who says he's pretty sure that the Conservatives will win the next election, and that people are fed up with the status quo and with all of these things. And, you know, the Bible says that the second beast of Revelation will lead out and the others will follow. And, you know, one always looked at it and said, you know, it's not very likely, but it seems more and more likely, isn't it?
0: Did you see that when Donald Trump walked into the G7?
1: Yes.
0: He said, I'm the boss.
1: I'm the boss.
0: It was great.
1: And Ritter agreed with him.
0: Uh-huh.
1: Ritter agreed with him. Yes, it's interesting that all these people in high places with all their interesting affiliations, they seem to have an agenda.
0: I'm going to just say this. But when I look at the photos of these gatherings and the peace talks that Pakistan and all of them had to do, and all the photos that you see, it looks like a big show. Have you seen that? They come to discuss people that are actually dying, but it looks like they're having a party, a ball of a time.
1: Yeah. No, it's fascinating. So, Martin, we're asking a question. The Constitution, repudiate it? Question mark? What does that mean? It doesn't necessarily mean that it's gone.
0: Mm-hmm.
1: It just means that it's being reinterpreted.
0: Yeah, the principle.
1: The principle. So let's have a look at some of these fascinating things, and let's first go down memory lane a little. Okay, but before we jump in, Martin, what have you got to say?
0: Well, Little Light Studios did a documentary on a devotional book called Jesus is Calling.
1: Yes.
0: And I think it's worthwhile just showing the people a little bit of it, a trailer. And I think we can recommend that people go and watch it.
1: Because it does entail the trends that we have cross-denominational.
2: Mm-hmm.
1: And, you know, what does it entail? Is it really what you would expect if you were communicating with God the biblical way? Mm. Or is it based on feeling? Is it based on something else? Is there another dimension?
2: Mm.
1: So I think they did a very good job.
0: It's also linking on to what we've discussed in our talks about spiritual formation. And, you know, it's not, you must be careful when somebody says Jesus is saying something, like we've mentioned so many times before, even if they think they're communicating directly with Jesus, go and test it to the Bible.
1: All right. Now, what does this got to do with politics? Well, what? The issue is exactly the same.
2: Mm.
1: They're all invoking the name of Jesus, but is it the biblical Jesus that we're talking about? Is it the one who is enthroned, as Nathaniel said, my Lord and my King?
2: Mm, mm.
1: Is he really the King? In other words, does he have jurisdiction?
2: Mm.
1: And what is the jurisdiction based on? Is it based on consensus or is it based on the word?
2: Mm.
1: So let's watch their little trailer and see what it was about.
3: When I pick up Jesus calling, I feel like a father is talking to my heart.
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5: And sometimes I have to read it two or three times, but I know that he's there.
6: Jesus Calling by Sarah Young. I got the book, I got the Bible, I got the journal. Some of these messages are just so delicious.
4: A spotlight onto who Jesus was is the goal of the chosen and what I believe is the goal of Jesus Calling as well.
7: I knew that God communicated with me through the Bible, but I yearned for more.
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9: Got mine too.
10: Have you read Jesus Calling? Every secret
11: has a fate. My mom gave me that Jesus Calling.
12: Jesus listens. Jesus Calling.
13: Jesus Calling has long been an incredible resource for me to use in my own faith journey.
14: Jesus Calling has been actually a treasured part of our story. In the cold
15: light of truth. I found it troubling that Sarah Young had been inspired by a metaphysical book like God Calling.
16: But how can we know if the Jesus we're praying to, listening to, and receiving messages from is the real Jesus?
17: What's wrong with Jesus Calling? Is it paranoia to think that this is demonic?
18: I'm going to bring Jesus in now and he will introduce the project and let you know what it's all about. See you at the end of the session.
1: Our first question that we posed in the light of what is happening in terms of communications from heaven to humanity is this very succinct question. Which Jesus are we talking about?
0: Yeah.
1: Because he has made it quite clear that the word is truth,
0: mm-hmm, mm-hmm.
1: and that everything has to be based on the word. And that was the absolute strength of the Reformation.
0: Absolutely.
1: And I'm asking the question, with all of the ideas going out there, whether they be metaphysical ideas, mm-hmm. whether they be ideas of how God works through miracles and through signs and through wonders. Or do we have a firm foundation, which is the word?
0: Mm-hmm.
1: And when politicians and different denominations with different styles and different attitudes and different presentation styles come together, are they all talking about exactly the same Jesus? Or is it the perceived Jesus?
0: Yeah. It's a word that they, or a character that they use, but their individual belief system on that character or that person, Jesus,
1: yes.
0: is much very different.
1: Now, when the Bible says Babylon is fallen, mm. it's fallen. And when the Bible warns that Christ is going to come and that there will be religious turmoil and there will be many false prophets, doesn't the Bible say so?
0: Yeah.
1: And to the law and to the testimony, if they speak not according to this word, and do not think that I've come to abolish the law, and all of these things, thy word is truth.
0: And what about there will be also false Christs?
1: Yes.
0: So is it, does that also link in with this portraying of, yes, I'm Jesus, but it's not the biblical one?
1: Now, when the Bible, for example, says, Martin, that this world is the place where sin is isolated, because wasn't the devil thrown out of heaven?
0: Yeah.
1: And he woe to the earth because he had gone down to this place, right? So this is where sin is isolated. So when you start talking about extraterrestrials that are coming to visit, that falls outside the ambit of what the Bible is saying, isn't that so?
0: Mm-hmm. 100%.
1: And then what are these entities that you are talking to? Mm. Are they real extraterrestrials or are they demonic forces?
0: Mm.
1: Are they masquerading as Christs, as initiators, as having put the great experiment of humanity into the cosmos? When the Bible says, by him were all things made, and without him was not anything made that was made, right? When it says he came into this world and the world was made by him, and they knew him not.
0: Yeah.
1: So, Martin, all of these issues are being spoken about in the world. And then you have this stream where those that rejected Christ are still part of God's people.
0: Mm.
1: And those that accepted him decided that the law has been done away with in many cases. And many of them, as you say, are into spiritual formation, where that you have a technique in order to communicate with God.
0: And your experience becomes the norm, and it actually even above what the word says.
1: And you have a mingling of meditation forms, whether they be Eastern meditation or whatever, mingling that with Christianity. Isn't that syncretism?
0: Yeah.
1: But everything goes.
0: Yep.
1: So you have one big religious hodgepodge.
0: Perfectly said, because that's the problem. You get so many of them that now stand together, but they actually believe so much, so different.
1: Yes. How can two walk together lest they agree? How can one say, without Jesus is just as much a path to heaven as with Jesus?
0: Yeah.
1: When the Bible is quite clear that nobody comes to the Father except by him.
0: Yeah.
1: So if you exclude him, then that must be problematic, right? Okay, God winks at the time of ignorance and all of these things, but that's not really our discussion. Our discussion is we are moving in a very interesting stream in the world. And you have the anything goes mindset.
0: Oh, yes, yeah.
1: And then you have the let's constrain it mindset. And which methodology are you going to use to constrain it? Then you have different ideologies there. Islam says Sharia law.
0: Mm-hmm.
1: If you steal, chop off the hand, etc., etc. If you don't wear your burqa, then you get whipped and lashed and this and that and the other, get thrown into prison. And the Western people say, no, no, no, we prefer the sort of Christian standards. Mm-hmm. Which one are we going to use?
0: Mm.
1: And then eventually they come to the conclusion, well, you know, maybe the Western countries should use the Christian standard. Who defined that Christian standard? Is it the Bible or is it the churches?
0: Well, unfortunately, the churches.
1: Okay.
0: It was supposed to be on the Bible.
1: All right.
0: It went a little bit haywire.
1: And then you have the Jews. They have their standard and their way of doing things. Then you have the Muslims. They have their way of doing things. And let's keep them all nice and separate. So the voices in Europe are saying, we're fed up with the immigrants.
0: Mm.
1: The voices in Africa are saying, we're fed up with the immigrants. We're just busy preparing for riots, right?
0: Our country is in turmoil with it.
1: Correct. The United States is saying, we're fed up with illicit immigrants.
0: Out.
1: And isn't that interesting? And isn't that a perfect recipe to say, well, let's go back to old-fashioned norms and seeing that we're mainly a Christian country, let's be a Christian country. And if we're a Muslim country, let's be a Muslim country. And if we are a Jewish country, let's be a Jewish country. Let's just make an Abrahamic accord and that gets rid of the Jesus problem.
0: Yeah.
1: And we carry on along that road. So how hard are you going to become in that direction? How much force do you want to use in order to implement your agenda?
0: Well, maybe you can throw a few bombs.
1: Maybe you can. Maybe you can have big battles between ideologies, especially in the sporting arena.
0: Uh-huh.
1: How about putting a Bible verse on your hat?
0: Yeah.
1: And then qualify it to show that you really are inclusive, but you do have a problem. Martin, it gets very interesting.
0: It's interesting. I mean, just, okay.
1: So the Jews want to have a temple, right?
0: Yeah.
1: So these days they're saying, you know, in the past, you know, it was a very secular kind of government. But things are changing. It's now becoming a very religious kind of government. Wasn't the United States the same? Wasn't it a very secular kind of government? And now it's becoming a very religious kind of government?
0: Separation of church and state was adhered to.
1: Yes. Now, what about Great Britain?
0: Oh, yeah.
1: Since when do millions of people march through the streets asking for Christian norms? And why do you have the rumblings in Europe, and particularly in the eastern sector of Europe? All tending in that or trending in that direction. So the Muslims in Jerusalem say, you know what? It used to be secular, but now it's becoming a government issue. So let's look at this video.
9: It is one of the holiest and most contested places on earth. The Al-Aqsa Mosque, a center of Islam for 1,300 years. 2 billion Muslims believe Muhammad ascended to heaven from here, making this the third holiest site in Islam. And Muslims in Jerusalem say it's under siege from Jewish extremists backed by the current Israeli government who want to destroy the mosque and build a temple in its place. They're supported by many evangelical Christians who believe in a prophecy that once the Jewish temple is built here, Jesus will return and bring the end of days.
19: You're a pastor.
20: Yeah.
19: Why did you come here today? Why is it important for you to be in this spot?
20: It's important to be in Israel itself in order to support this nation during time of war. And because we believe as Christians that this is going to be the eternal gathering place for all Christians at the end of time.
9: In West Jerusalem, I spoke to Aviv Tatarsky, a researcher with the Israeli organization Ir Amin, which documents conflict in Jerusalem. He's been following the Third Temple movement for years.
21: Do you think it's going to happen? They're already building mock-ups and models of the Third Temple.
19: Right.
21: So are they actively trying to make this happen?
22: It's very clear that these temple movements are working towards the specific goal of rebuilding the Third Temple. And as you said, they are doing all the preparations. Normally, 10 years ago, I would tell you this is a joke. They do what they do. Everyone understands that they're dangerous, that they're crazy. No one in the Israeli government is going to let them do it. Today, we are in a completely different situation. Today, they are in the government, in the heart of the government. So, yeah, they are working towards it. And as security deteriorates, this gives Israel more and more excuses to change things on the Al-Aqsa compound.
1: So the governments were a little bit on the secular side. There wasn't any serious issue, but now they're moving on to the religious side. Is that right?
0: Well, it's amazing. It's not. It's everywhere. All the governments.
1: So this is a worldwide trend.
0: Exactly. Definitely.
1: All right. So we have a trend, and whether that trend is justified is another question. I have read the Bible on a number of occasions, Martin. I don't read anywhere that there will be a rebuilding of the temple.
0: No.
1: Have you ever read it?
0: No, I've not read that part.
1: I don't know where they read it, but it's certainly not in the Bible. And it talks about Jerusalem.
0: Yeah, yeah.
1: But it talks about
0: the
1: a
0: new
1: Jerusalem.
0: Yeah.
1: One that is being prepared by God. Exactly. I got to prepare a place for you.
0: And where does the Revelation say that New Jerusalem comes from?
1: It comes from above. It comes down.
0: It comes down from heaven.
1: So why are they so hooked on this idea that there must be a temple with a reenactment of, you know, the sacrificial system, when that was a type of the great anti-type that has already come? It would be a blasphemy to repeat those sacrifices. In my opinion, it's the same as the Mass. Because that, according to Catholicism, is an exact repeat of what happened on the cross. Whereas the Bible says, by one sacrifice he has forever made perfect. So the Mass and the temple actually proclaim the same message.
0: Yeah, both negate Jesus' work.
1: His perfect sacrifice. Yeah. So, Martin, isn't that fascinating that the world is moving in that direction?
0: And unfortunately, like we've just saw there and you've just spoken, you got those two, the Catholicism and the Jews, but then you got the evangelical Christians. They somewhere swimming here in the middle.
1: And they're supporting both sides.
0: Both sides.
1: Both sides.
0: Both
1: one
0: sides.
1: That accepts Christ and one that rejects him. Yeah. In the hope that they might one day accept him.
0: Yeah. Yeah.
1: But building the temple is actually rejecting him.
0: What? You cannot support that. You have to, instead of supporting it, try and tell them, convince them, listen, this is not the way to go.
1: All right. And then you have the story here from June 26. This is a very recent one, where the King of England decided that, you know, he has to redefine his position. And he quite plainly here in the Telegraph tells us what his intentions are. So it says, the King to protect multi-faith nation. It was the duty of the King to protect the faith, the Protestant faith. So that's a revised definition of the monarchy. The King's official job is to protect faith. No, the official job is the faith. Within the multi-faith nation, under a newly published palace definition of the monarch's role. The King, who is supreme governor of the Church of England, will protect the space for faith. That means he doesn't protect faith, he just protects the space.
0: So pathetic. Any faith can walk there.
1: Anyone can walk there as long as there's space for them to walk. Under a redrafted job description from Buckingham Palace, published in the annual review of the royal family's finances, the Sovereign Grant Report 2025-26, it changes the description of the King's role as head of nation. From last year, when he was the head of the Church of England and defender of the faith. This year, it goes further to specify His Majesty is supreme governor of the Church of England and protects the space for faith within the multi-faith nation. Martin, I think he would happily put his signature to the Abrahamic Accord.
0: Well, actually, in the article, he supports it completely.
1: Yes.
0: He's very much in support of it.
1: Now, this idea that three religions, of which two reject Jesus completely as the Messiah and as the atonement, And one of them sacrifices him every day numerous times because his sacrifice obviously, you know, was not complete. Mm. Therefore, according they have to repeat it according to them. Martin, this is very interesting. So none of them are biblical.
0: No.
1: No. You either accept the Messiah or you're outside of that sphere. You cannot be with one foot in the one and with the other foot in the other.
0: Yeah, the Bible says there's no compromise between Christ and Belial.
1: No, you can't have it both ways. So, Martin, the world is in this melting pot.
0: That's for sure.
1: Now, we have certain quotes here from Testimonies for the Church. And in this, we read that the last act in the drama will be the substitution of the laws of men for the law of God. Now, Jesus said he wasn't going to change the law, right?
0: No.
1: Not one jot or one tittle will by any means disappear from the law. The Roman Catholic Church changed the law, and the world keeps that law.
0: Yeah.
1: And pretends or assumes, in many cases, that that is the law of God. No, it's the law of the Roman Catholic Church.
0: Yeah.
1: And with the substitution of Sunday for Sabbath, they, by themselves, in their own words, in their own writings, say that is the mark of their ecclesiastical authority, that they move the Sabbath to Sunday. So it's a human law enacted by humans and not a divine law.
0: So how valid is that in God's eyes?
1: It's null and void because to the law, his law and his testimony, well, they have no light in them.
0: So unfortunately, that system has to go.
1: All right. So the substitution of the laws of men for the law of God, the exaltation, by merely human authority of Sunday in place of the Bible Sabbath, is the last act in the drama.
0: This is the
1: thing. And why should it be? Because it attacks the authority.
0: And it's actually interesting. Where did it start, the Sabbath?
1: In
0: the beginning. So God will end with it as well.
1: Absolutely. That's the beginning and the end drama. Because it's who will obey God rather than men.
0: Yeah, who's the authority?
1: When this substitution becomes universal, God will reveal himself because then he is universally rejected, right? For another authority. He will arise in his majesty to shake terribly the earth. He will come out of his place to punish the inhabitants of the world for their iniquity. And the earth shall disclose her blood and shall no more cover her slain. So this will happen at the end when Christ returns.
0: Yeah.
1: When the dead shall rise.
0: Mm-hmm.
1: Who is he coming to punish? Those that are usurpers of his word, right? Who make their own rules.
0: That's it.
1: And negate God's rules.
0: Yeah. Reject him.
1: Now she's talking about the United States of America, when our nation shall so abjure the principles of its government as to enact a Sunday law, Protestantism will in this act join hands with popery. It will be nothing else than giving life to the tyranny which has long been eagerly watching its opportunity to spring again into active despotism.
0: Hmm.
1: Now, the United States, wasn't that to be a haven to prevent the bloodshed that took place in Europe?
0: And the religious persecution.
1: Exactly.
0: Yeah.
1: On the basis of that. And so the American Constitution was there to protect that liberty of conscience so that no longer you would be forced to adhere to human enactments directly against the Word of God. Right.
0: You see, sometimes people take when we say that and they say, oh, okay, so would you like the Muslims to rule? No. It has to be the same for everybody.
1: Yes. Well, Martin, this substitution is the last act in the drama. And for more than a century, this message has been preached in the world and everybody has been laughing at it. So by the decree of enforcing the institution of the papacy in violation of the law of God, our nation, that's the United States, will disconnect herself fully from righteousness. Now, who is our righteousness?
0: Jesus.
1: Jesus.
0: Yeah.
1: That means they will be distancing themselves from Jesus, but they all use his name. So that's why we had the question there in the beginning. Which Jesus?
0: Exactly.
1: Which Jesus? Mm. The Jesus that said, thy word is truth, thy law is truth, all thy commandments are truth, not some of the commandments or a fraction of them are truth. Mm. That Jesus.
0: That Jesus.
1: Yes. And what is righteousness? Righteousness is doing what is right.
0: And what he asks.
1: And the only one who really did what was right is Jesus.
0: Exactly.
1: So he has to impute and impart his righteousness.
0: His righteousness.
1: And if you now accept someone else's law in the place of God's law, then whose righteousness are you happy with?
0: Theirs or yourselves or your own.
1: Okay, so are you happy with papal righteousness?
0: Me?
1: Yes.
0: Definitely not.
1: Martin, what's wrong with you? You're not...
0: No, but I'm not happy with any earthly righteousness.
1: Okay. So is this a harsh statement to say that if you turn your back on what God said and do what the beast of Revelation, namely the papacy, says, then you are turning your back on the true righteousness and accepting a spurious righteousness.
0: Unfortunately, that's 100% what's happening.
1: So when Protestantism shall stretch her hand across the gulf to grasp the hand of the Roman power, when she shall reach over the abyss to clasp hands with spiritualism. Mm-hmm. Hmm. Now, we were talking in the beginning there about the manifestations in the various denominations and spiritual formation and experiential religion. That's spiritism.
0: That's 100%, yeah.
1: Because you are dealing directly with communications that aren't filtered through the word.
0: You're actually communicating with demons.
1: Martin, that's very harsh. What's
0: wrong with you? But unfortunately, the Bible says 100% that.
1: We have no fellowship with demons, says Paul. Mm. So when you practice necromancy... Mm-hmm.
0: Speaking to the dead?
1: Now, what if you speak to Mary and you speak to the saints and you think that all of those Catholic saints are alive and well and running heaven?
0: Yeah.
1: Where's Jesus in this equation?
0: No. And even in that documentary, that I think that one lady, she channels Jesus.
1: So, which Jesus?
0: Well, will Jesus work through channeling?
1: No. All right. So, Martin, they will reach across the abyss and they will grasp this hand of spiritualism, talking to entities that you do not know and who present themselves as something which they are not.
0: Yeah. They present themselves as angels of light.
1: All right. So when under the influence of this threefold union, in other words, the papacy, Protestantism, and spiritualism, our country shall repudiate every principle of its constitution. Let's just stop there.
0: Important.
1: It doesn't say it will get rid of the constitution.
0: No.
1: It says it will repudiate every principle of the Constitution.
0: That's very important.
1: Okay.

0: uplift the Constitution.
1: Oh, yes.
0: As though you were accepting its principles while you are actively trampling on the principles. So let's read that again. Our country shall repudiate every principle of its constitution. In other words, the essence, the core that was designed to prevent coercion.
1: Yeah.
0: As Protestant and Republican government, and shall make provision for the propagation of papal falsehoods and delusions, then we may know that the time has come for the marvelous working of Satan and that the end is near. That's a very profound statement. Well, the proof of the pudding, you know, Martin, is always in the eating.
1: Mm-hmm.
0: So in this great book, The Great Controversy, it says, heretofore, those who presented the truths of the third angel's message have often been regarded as mere alarmists.
1: Mm.
0: In other words, saying that this will happen.
1: Well, I think we might fall into that category.
0: With pleasure. With pleasure. Their predictions that religious intolerance would gain control in the United States, that church and state would unite to persecute those who keep the commandments of God, have been pronounced groundless and absurd.
1: Mm-hmm.
0: It has been confidently declared that this land could never become other than what it has been, the defender of religious freedom, because that's the principle of the Constitution.
1: Yeah.
0: But as the question of enforcing Sunday observance is widely agitated, the event so long doubted and disbelieved is seen to be approaching.
1: Mm.
0: And the third message will produce an effect which it could not have had before. And that third message is, do not accept the mark of the beast. And Rome tells us the mark of our power, and she is the beast, defined by Protestantism throughout the ages until they forgot about it.
1: Yep.
0: Is he doing exactly that?
1: We're heading this way.
0: We're heading that way.
1: Absolutely.
0: And this thing that has been ridiculed and doubted for so long, how close is it?
1: Well, let's have a look and see if we can see if it's... What did it say there? It is seen to be approaching. So let's see if we can...
0: Do you think it's approaching, Martin? And the ridicule might stop in some quarters?
1: Some quarters.
0: And persecution start in the other?
1: Oh, yeah.
0: Okay. So, Martin, it's like a cat. Approaching a mouse.
1: Oh, yeah.
0: It's sort of very gentle, right? It starts brewing over here and then the next step and the next step and the next step. And the poor little mouse is totally unaware of what's happening and then all of a sudden pounce.
1: Yeah, gone. So that's true. It looks so innocent.
0: Yes. Well, let's have a look. First, we have the Christian Post. Martin, you said we were approaching it.
1: Yeah.
0: Slowly, right?
1: Yeah, yeah.
0: Like this cat.
1: Mm.
0: So in 2025, which is now a while ago already, North Dakota GOP lawmakers introduced a bill to acknowledge the kingship of Jesus Christ.
1: Mm.
0: So this is different to what King Charlie had to say.
1: Yes, no, he did the exact opposite.
0: Exactly. I can call him that. He's my age, so it's not being disrespectful or whatever. Just days after President Donald Trump referred to Americans as a people ordained by God, lawmakers in North Dakota are proposing a bill that would officially recognize the kingship of Jesus Christ. So we're moving in that direction.
1: Mm.
0: Kingship. If you accept him as king, you accept his law.
1: Yes.
0: But whose law are they propagating?
1: Unfortunately, papal.
0: Papal law. All right, so House Concurrent Resolution 3020, co-sponsored by a group of Republican state representatives,

0: representatives and senators, led by Williston, advocates for the belief that Jesus Christ holds dominion, not only in the spiritual realm, but also of the civil affairs. That's church and state coming together. Asserting his power over the governance of the state and the world. Now, what was interesting here is that they decided as one of the North American states. In other words, not federal government.
1: No.
0: That this was going to be something in their region.
1: Yeah.
0: Now, if that was to expand, then it would have to progress until it finally reaches the federal level, right?
1: Yeah, yeah. So, but let's see if it's approaching through states.
0: Okay. So, what's the next one then? So, then in March 2026, that's getting a little bit closer to our time, right? Isn't that sort of...
1: It's getting there. It's like a chameleon.
0: Okay. Yes. The Alabama House approved school prayer Pledge of Allegiance Amendment. So sponsored by Rep. Reed Ingram, etc., the R. Pike Road is a subconstitutional amendment that would allow student-led and student-initiated prayers within public school classrooms. That's church and state making a decision, right?
1: Yes.
0: I'm not trying to cram religion down anyone's throat or make it to where they're mandated to do anything, Ingram said after the bill passed. A lot of times kids don't have the option to pray and they don't know what prayer means. So according to the Department of Education, students are allowed to pray in school provided it is not disruptive of school activities. In England, you get, of course, arrested if you pray.
1: But you see, the tide is turning, and this is the approach.
0: This is the approach. After being amended, it was unclear Tuesday how Ingram's bill would change or challenge existing law. Okay, so the bill passed after over 2 hours of debate. So here's the next one, right? It's just a move. And then in March 2026, South Carolina calls for rededication to Almighty God. So we're moving in that direction. Again, it was the Republicans, and they spoke with CBN News about why he spearheaded a concurrent resolution signed by every legislator in the State House and Senate. It supports the May 13 World Harvest Crusade and calls for the voluntary rededication of South Carolina to Almighty God through prayer, repentance, and moral renewal amongst its citizens. Churches and volunteers from at least 25 cities across the states are taking part in the outreach. So Rep. Smith says the resolution and the crusade are important reminders of America's spiritual foundation on the 250th anniversary of its birth. So, Martin, is there an agenda to use this anniversary?
1: Oh, for sure.
0: To bring about this massive change?
1: Oh, yes.
0: All right.
1: So the spiritual reawakening.
0: So what's happening at the federal level? Isn't that a good question? Well, first the Catholic Church. They're taking hands, right?
1: Yeah, but look.
0: Reaching across the Gulf.
1: That's reaching across the Gulf because you've got the Protestants doing it.
0: Yes.
1: And the Catholics are doing the same thing, rededication.
0: So the U.S. bishops consecrate the nation to the Sacred Heart of Jesus, although in secret they actually, or not so secret, were doing it to the Sacred Heart of Mary. But since Protestantism might have a problem with that, let's rather go this route, right?
1: Yeah, like we just mentioned in the beginning, which Jesus? What are they talking about here?
0: Exactly. So President Donald Trump also issued a message marking the consecration, calling it a powerful moment in our national story and linking it to Bishop John Carroll's post-revolutionary consecration of the United States to the Blessed Virgin Mary. There we go. He described the moment as part of a broader spiritual inheritance, noting that American history has long been shaped by public expression of faith. Are we now in the realms of federal government clasping hands with the beast?
1: Yeah, oh, for sure.
0: As Catholic bishops consecrate the United States of America to the Sacred Heart of Jesus in this 250th year of our independence, we recommit ourselves, just like that other state did on a Protestant level, right?
1: Mm-hmm.
0: He said, calling for renewed attention to the nation's spiritual identity and great civilizational inheritance. And Trump called the consecration a poignant reminder that America has always been guided by the loving hand of God, framing it as both reflection and renewal during the semi-quintennial year. So here we have this grasping the hand. Let's do this together. All right. So then the Texas board came up with the idea of making Bible passages required reading.
1: Mm.
0: So now we know we are moving in that direction. We're not moving in a multi-faith direction.
1: No. And this is current.
0: All right. So what is happening here, Martin? Show us.
2: What appears to be a first in the country, the Republican-controlled Texas State Board of Education has passed a plan mandating works that all of its more than 5 million public school children must read, and Bible passages are included in every grade's required materials. So in elementary school, students will begin with a picture book series, and starting in the fourth grade, they will read specific Bible passages about Jesus. In middle school, that will include the Sermon on the Mount and teachings about the Kingdom of Heaven. And in high school, students will read Bible passages alongside classical authors like Charles Dickens and Jane Austen. Now, last year, Texas began to require every classroom display the Ten Commandments. This latest change doesn't start until 2030, but this move puts Texas square in the center of the debate over religion in schools, and some educators are arguing this violates a separation of church and state and favors Christianity over other religions. And now, that same Texas board is considering a new social studies curriculum that draws parallels between the Bible and American history. Mary?
3: A lot of questions about where this goes from here. Thank you so much.
0: All right, so is the cat approaching the mouse?
1: Yeah. You see, and it's like we always say, it's not that it's a bad thing to read the Bible or Bible passages or to have prayer in school. But when you start getting legislation involved and forcing people, that's not working on the conscience.
0: No. All right, let's get into a little bit of a controversial issue. Which denomination is well known for warning against this very thing?
1: The Seventh-day Adventist Church.
0: Okay. Are they aware of the stand of the Seventh-day Adventist Church?
1: All these people.
0: All these people.
1: Definitely.
0: All right. We had discussions with very prominent Christian nationalists.
1: Yep.
0: And they were all very aware of the problem, but suggested that Seventh-day Adventists better amend their ways and go with the flow.
1: Yeah, it will be...
0: Or else it would be very hard for them.
1: Painful, yeah.
0: Very painful for them. Is that correct?
1: That's it. Well, there's Douglas Wilson. And,
0: right. And then one who actually is a Seventh-day Adventist stood for president.
1: Mm.
0: And that, of course, made the faith, the Seventh-day Adventist faith, even more prominent. And did it receive scrutiny, Martin?
1: Oh, for sure. I wasn't an Adventist yet when the 2015 campaign of these two, of Trump and Carson, was going on. So I didn't realize what's going on. But now when reading through some of these articles, you mean all the mainstream media... It was, there were even explanations in CNN articles, in ABC, in the Washington Post, you name it, about what Ben Carson actually believes.
0: Okay. Now, he is a Seventh-day Adventist.
1: Mm-hmm.
0: Now, if I understand the reading of the scriptures and the reading of Spirit of Prophecy volumes, then, you know, render unto Caesar what is due unto Caesar and to God what is due unto God, but don't mix the two.
1: No, definitely.
0: And I don't find anywhere in the New Testament that Jesus made political speeches or that he partook in any political discussions. If in fact, he brilliantly diffused them when they came.
1: And right? But why? Because his own nation was politically minded, and they want him to be king and get rid of that. That's a political thought.
0: A political thought, yes. And you know, he even had a zealot in his own ranks in amongst the disciples. But he meticulously avoided any mingling of the two. Now, I'm not sitting here in judgment of Ben Carson or what his role in all of this is. Personally, I would not get involved in government at all. That doesn't mean I'm not interested in government or what they are doing, but I wouldn't be involved in that.
1: We do have examples of similar situations, for instance, Daniel, Joseph, Esther. But do you think it's still the time now to be one of those people?
0: Well, you see, the situation as we have it now is you must align yourself with the religious entities that are involved in these movements. And if you know that these religious entities are not on the same page in terms of obedience to the law of God, then that begs the question, then the God that they serve, is it the same one that we are serving? That is a question. And in the case of Daniel or any one of them, Nehemiah, anyone who served an important part, they were called by the kings in order to act on these things because of certain events that showed them to be very trustworthy or because God had intervened in a very special way in the case of Daniel, in the lion's den, for example, or
1: and most
0: the,
1: of
0: the three worthies in the fire. So these were ways and means of propagating the message that God had. Now, it is possible that Ben Carson could be like a Trojan horse or that he could be there in order to make prominent a certain situation or a certain ideology and showing that it conflicts with the Word of God. So history will tell whether this is something that God approves of or whether it is something that God might frown upon. Mm. So we're not going to judge on that level. The fact of the matter is one of the people that is standing for the union of church and state happens to be a Seventh-day Adventist. Mm-hmm. And personally, I would not go down that road.
1: Well, I mean, me neither. I think the spirit of prophecy is quite clear on the church and state union.
0: But then I'm not clairvoyant, so let us see where history leads us. Mm. Let's watch the events. And.
1: But what we can definitely look at is did Seventh-day Adventism get into the limelight?
0: It absolutely did. And the spirit of prophecy actually said that it would become a more prominent
1: situation. That's exactly the words. Yeah.
0: A more prominent and get out of that obscurity from who are these people after all.
1: As you said, that they will not be known, but it will not always be like
0: this. It'll always be like it. Let's just watch this.
4: Let's bring in Mr. Trump right now. Thank you for joining us again this morning, Mr. Trump. And let's begin with those comments about Ben Carson's religion, Seventh-day Adventist. I don't know about that. What were you trying to say?
5: Well, I don't. I know nothing about it, really. I'm a Presbyterian, and I had mentioned that. And I did say I don't know about it. And In fact, those are my exact words. So I just really don't know about the Seventh-day Adventist. I just, you know, and that's what I said.
4: But why raise it at all? You know, some conservatives claim the Seventh-day Adventists are not Christian. Were you trying to send a dog whistle to them because Ben Carson is beating you among evangelicals in Iowa?
5: No, not at all. In fact, I think nationwide I'm beating Ben with the evangelicals. But no, not at all. I just don't know about that particular religion.
4: That, back to my question, why raise it?
5: Because I just said I don't know about it. I said nothing about it. I would never say bad. I'd never say bad about any religion. And as you know, in fact, I think you just had a quote on, I said exactly, I don't know about it. So, you know.
4: Ben Carson has asked.
5: That's not an insult.
4: Ben Carson has asked for an apology. Will you give it to him?
5: Well, I didn't say anything bad about it. I just don't know about it. You know, I would certainly give an apology if I said something bad about it, but I didn't. All I said was, I don't know about it.
0: All right. So the point is, Martin, yeah, many people, including high officials in government, like Donald Trump himself, didn't really know about it.
1: No.
0: But now they must know about it.
1: Yeah. Earlier I said that the articles in the news made clear what Ben Carson believes, but what I meant was they made that article stating what Seventh-day Adventists believe.
0: So the world is being informed as to what they believe. So whether this is going to work for the good or whether it's going to backfire, history will tell.
1: Yeah.
0: Let's pray for the first one.
1: So now, if we jump to, that was 2015. Now we jump to today.
0: So, Martin, that was in 2015. Today, Ben Carson is high up in the committee that Donald Trump set up in order to oversee the relations between church and state. Isn't that correct? Mm-hmm. And we're now at present in a situation just before the great commemoration of the 250th year. It just seems as if everything is falling into place for that. We're not a state government, but a federal government is making a very particular stand in terms of church and state. And then we have to find out, what is it about the church and state that could repudiate the Constitution,
1: the principles?
0: Let's look at it in a logical sequence. So let's look at this discussion, which is very, very recent. So,
6: joined by some of our nation's greatest champions of faith and religious freedom to receive the report of the Presidential Commission on Religious Liberty. Fantastic job. Vice Chairman Ben Carson, Dr. Ben Carson, my friend. He was originally my opponent. He ran very, very tough. I didn't like running against him. He was very tough. He was a tough one, but he's a great gentleman.
7: The key is that after 103 witnesses, after 7 months of testimony, after 200 pages of testimony that we're delivering today, we found there was one constant theme. The overwhelming majority of our witnesses said that they were attacked and punished, and what was used against them was one phrase that's not in the Constitution, and that phrase is separation of church and state. The left has used that one phrase that was one line out of one of hundreds of letters by Thomas Jefferson to batter and hammer people of faith for the last 70 to 80 years. And this report will speak very clearly that we want to be sure Americans understand that they cannot be attacked by that phrase any longer. Recommendation number one, instruct the Department of Justice to issue guidance clarifying the proper understanding of the Establishment Clause and the separation of church and state. On the issue of church and state that was used as a hammer against almost all of our witnesses, one of the important recommendations that we made, if that happens in the future, if any superior person in the military, a superintendent of the school district, someone in the healthcare system, whoever uses that against someone who is simply standing up for their religious liberty or simply praying in public, that within a short amount of time, if they allege separation of church and state, that public official must in writing explain how that person has violated the Constitution. Because, again, the separation of church and state is not in the Constitution. And from this day forward, if anyone says that to you, and they're in public office, or serve in any agency in any official capacity, they have to point out exactly where you have violated the Constitution, because you have not. And from this day forward, that phrase should have no power over people of all faiths ever again in America.
6: Thank you. You're going to bring religion back even stronger. You know, religion's made it, it's been a tremendous resurgence in our country. I have not seen anything like it. I hate to joke, but if this were stock, you'd be very rich, because it has gone up like a rocket ship over the last year, year and a half. And I'm very honored to be sitting here. Maybe I had something to do with it. But they've made some very strong recommendations, and now we have to convince people to adhere by those regulations. Thank you very much.
0: So, Martin, they have plainly stated now that it is basically illegal, if you can go that far,
1: basically,
0: to say that church and state should be separate. Is that correct?
1: That's correct.
0: Can we assume it like that?
1: Yes. That's so that, basically what they just said.
0: So that's quite a step, right?
1: Wow. I mean, that's a big step.
0: But now, Martin, how would that repudiate the principles of the Constitution?
1: Mm-hmm.
0: It would only repudiate it if certain legislation was introduced on the basis of that decision.
1: Yes. Because if it is just a statement, then fine. But once the legislation comes in, then there's actually a stepping up. It's actually overstepping what it's standing for.
0: Correct.
1: The religious liberty.
0: All right. So we're not talking about getting rid of the Constitution. No, the defending mm-hmm. the Constitution.
1: Exactly.
0: But then applying it in a way which will violate certain
1: principles.
0: Consciences.
1: Yeah.
0: Now, let's see how the movers and shakers in this nationalistic religious movement really think about it. They actually go so far as to say that if anybody says that church and state should be separate, or that they use that in order to justify whatever, woke issues or anything other, they should be removed from office.
1: Mm.
0: Okay? So that's a step further. Yeah. That's saying, okay, now we are putting the pressure on you.
1: Yeah.
0: We are starting to use a little bit of coercion.
1: Exactly. Force.
0: And you will lose your job.
1: Hmm.
0: And if you lose your job, you won't have any money, and you won't be able to buy and sell because you won't have any more money, yeah. right?
1: Mm-hmm.
0: But let's then move to the mark of the beast.
1: Hmm.
0: Changing the law of God and replacing it with human laws introduced by the papacy. How would that gel? Let's hear what some of these people have to say.
8: As it stands right here in America, personally, on the record, if you were to ask me, I absolutely think that the Texas Department of Public Safety, the Texas National Guard, should go through downtown Austin, find churches flying pride flags, depose their ministers, that is, defrock them, remove them from the pulpit, take the property and auction it off to faithful churches.
9: Amen.
8: That is what I believe should happen.
9: Yes.
8: That will not happen in Texas. At least in the next 10 years. Who knows what the Lord does? Practically speaking, though, we're very far away from that. You, if you are a politician running for office, don't say that. We have to live in the real world.
9: Let me pause for a second and make sure that's abundantly clear. When Wesley says, if you are a Texas politician or aspiring, you're campaigning or want to be, don't say that. And what he means by that is, on this particular topic, you got to hide your power levels. You say that... the people aren't ready for it. Your kids are going to love it, but the adults are not quite ready for that one. And so don't say it.
8: Yep.
9: But we're saying in principle, that is perfectly permissible. That's why we started, right? It's not just a random Bible verse just to start with the Bible and pretend that we're biblical. No, we start with a Bible verse, a passage that actually pertains, it has relevancy to the topic of the day's podcast. Today's topic absolutely is stemming from that passage that we read about Josiah in 2 Kings chapter 23. Not only was that permissible, it was righteous in the sight of God. So so in principle, in theory, the state going into the city of Austin and deposing, seizing the church buildings, property of every pride flag flying church, and saying, "I'm sorry, you're losing your property."
10: Mm-hmm.
9: Maybe they can't actually defrock the ministers, but they can depose.
8: They can be in prison, so they can't preach.
9: That's true. They can imprison them. That would be wonderful. So you're going to prison for what? For peddling blasphemies against the Lord Jesus Christ publicly.
8: Yep.
9: So you're going to prison, or you're paying some crazy fine that effectively, you know, renders you, you know, impotent in your role as a minister, because you're not a minister, you're a wolf, and we're deposing your property and we're going to auction it off to faithful churches. In principle, that is perfectly permissible. And not just permissible because King Josiah did it thousands of years ago. There would be historical precedent for that even within our American context.
8: Yeah.
9: There is.
8: Sodomy laws.
9: It's not just biblical. It's American, right? We say, hey, the founders, we got to get back to our roots. We got to get back to our American heritage. You want to get back to your American heritage? Amen. That's wonderful. Start punishing blasphemers and also reinstall Sabbath laws. That's American. That's not just biblical. It's American. Here's the deal. In principle, not only is it permissible, it's righteous. It's ideal. It's virtuous. But here's the deal. In terms of application, although it's good, it's not achievable. And it will actually sideline you. That kind of purity spiraling will will render you, it'll put you on the bench. It'll sideline you. It'll function as a liability. So you don't run on that. And you don't talk about that as a politician yet. But that is the goal, we're working toward.
0: He couldn't have said it any better, Martin.
1: I think if you read Great Controversy, if you start reading the Spirit of Prophecy and you put it into Bible context, isn't that speaking prophetically?
0: Absolutely. Does he want to punish?
1: 100% what the Bible says.
0: But don't run on that.
1: No.
0: Just have it as your subliminal agenda.
1: We'll get there.
0: We'll get there. We will get rid of all these people. And we will have our righteousness.
1: It's amazing.
0: But it's not Christ's righteousness, because it's a different law.
1: Mm-hmm.
0: Martin, the cat. Mm. Is it about to pounce the mouse?
1: It is, it's definitely very close at this stage to the mouse.
0: I would not want to have anything to do with this. Mm. This union of papacy, spiritism, and fallen Protestantism, really fallen. Protestantism.
1: Your house has become a house of demons.
0: Yes, from every unclean and detestable bird, false Holy Spirit. Mm. Leading humanity down a path which repudiates every principle under the pretext of defending the Constitution. And don't talk about it. Just run on that principle and then you'll get there.
1: Mm.
0: We'll just do it.
1: We'll do it.
0: And what is the law that we want reintroduced? Blue laws.
1: Blue laws. Sabbath laws.
0: Are they Sunday laws or are they Sabbath laws?
1: Sunday. They call it Sabbath laws, but they've got the papal Sabbath.
0: They've got the papal Sabbath. So Martin, Hebrews 10 verse 37 says, "For yet a little while, and he that shall come will come." Mm. That's excellent grammar, you know that?
1: It's beautiful. I love it.
0: Okay, because will is a lot stronger than shall. And will not tarry. And Martin, if the mark of the beast is the last thing to be implemented, then that is a promise.
1: Yeah.
0: And my God cannot lie.
1: He has never not kept a promise.
0: And he has never had a hidden agenda. Don't talk about it. Just do it.
1: Yeah.
0: He has never had a hidden agenda.
1: How much has he done in darkness?
0: Nothing.
1: Nothing.
0: Ask these.
1: Everything.
0: Nothing was done in secret.
1: Nothing.
0: The very methodology that these people are employing is dubious. For yet a little while, And I'm believing that that little while has become a very, very little while. That candle, Martin, is almost at the bottom. And he that shall come will come and will not tarry.
1: It's a promise.
0: It's a promise. Let's pray. Heavenly Father, we thank you for that promise. We know there will be a time of trouble such as never was when these enactments take place and you are literally pushed aside and replaced with a spurious entity that claims to be the moral power in the world. But the promise stands, and we cling to it. In Jesus' name, amen.
1: Amen.

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2: Professor McMurphy.
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2: I know I did poorly on the exam yesterday.
3: Well, 67 is not great.
2: How can I do better?
3: Where's the biggest problem?
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3: Ah. Wendy, watch after things, please. 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
4: A people helping people message from this station and the Seventh-day Adventists. People.

Do you ever wonder where we are as a civilization? You hear of awful crimes, you see shifting societal sands, you see moral indifference. And you wonder, don't you? On July the 13th, 2024, presidential candidate and former president at the time, Donald Trump, was giving a speech in a little town north of Pittsburgh when a sniper's bullet grazed his ear. A man in the crowd was killed, others were injured, some critically. And another truly shocking aspect of this is that some people said publicly that they were sorry the assassination attempt was not successful. Now, I understand political figures are polarizing, and some more so than others. But you can't wish for a person to be killed, can you? Everyone has a family. You can't wish that sort of pain on a family. And this happened live on TV, for an assassination to have taken place in view of an international TV audience. Unthinkable. You want anyone to have to see that? And it can't matter what political party a person is from, or even what their policies are. You can't wish for a person to be killed. Now, I'm sure it was a small minority, and no doubt social media amplifies this. But what have we produced as a society when people cheer on assassins? What did Jesus say? Matthew 5:44. Love your enemies. There are no exceptions to this. And if your sense of human decency can't look past the politics of a politician, you've got problems. A politician, a celebrity, a neighbor, a colleague, you don't have to like them, but you do have to love them. Jesus said so. To choose to do otherwise is to demonstrate who and what you really are. You can't let anything get in the way of human decency, or should we refer to that more accurately as Christianity? John Bradshaw, It Is Written.

plenty of food on the table. No need to economize there. You know there's all you can hold and more besides, and the storehouse will never be bare.

0: Here now is HMS Richards, the voice of prophecy speaker. His subject, the fifth sparrow.
1: Just today, with a friend of mine, I went to the office of an agency of the United States Department of State to see about renewing my passport. The passport is to establish one's identity and integrity as a citizen or subject of a country. On the inside cover of every U.S. passport are these words: "This passport is a valuable document. Due care should be taken to see that it does not pass into the possession of unauthorized persons. If it is lost or destroyed, the fact and the circumstances of its loss should be immediately reported to the Department of State. New passports in such cases can be issued only after exhaustive inquiry. The facts of experience teach us that a similar notice is served on us by God and by nature itself. Our confidence in our own identity and the value of our personal integrity is a most precious possession. We must be sure our confidence in these things is not destroyed or lost, and that it does not pass into the hands of those who have no right to hold it. However, if this should happen, such loss must be reported at once to God, who, through discipline and much soul-searching on our part, may restore it to us. God is our Creator, the ultimate owner of every human being, and as such He has a right to know why we lost the self He gave us and what kind of person we are now in its stead. From beginning to end, the Holy Bible teaches the infinite value of a human being. By creation and by redemption, we belong to God. All human beings of every race, color, and condition are the sons of God by creation, and all may be the sons of God by the new birth through the redemption that is in Christ Jesus. Romans 3:24. All our evil words are known to Him. So also is every good word and every word that is kind and loving. Because God cares for us and understands us and watches over us and has a plan for us, He gives to every man his work, as we read in so many words in Mark 13:34. We should never be afraid of anything or anybody, for Jesus said, "My friends, be not afraid of them that kill the body, and after that have no more that they can do. But I will forewarn you whom ye shall fear. Fear him which after he hath killed hath power to cast into hell. Yea, I say unto you, fear him." Luke 12:4. Notice, fear not men, but fear God. Now come the words of our text in verses 6 and 7. "Are not 5 sparrows sold for 2 farthings? And not one of them is forgotten before God. But even the very hairs of your head are all numbered. Fear not, therefore. Ye are of more value than many sparrows." Here's the central thought of the message. It is this: God cares for the individual. In the sight of God, each person is of infinite worth. And this message is in contrast to that of the verses preceding, which says, "Fear not," that is, fear not earthly circumstances, poverty, woe, persecution. And then it tells us to fear God. In our sparrow verse, we find the reason why we are not to fear men, but to fear God. It is because we are the supreme objects of His care. In the 22nd verse and onward, we have the same thought when Jesus said to His disciples, "Therefore I say unto you, take no thought for your life what ye shall eat, neither for the body what ye shall put on. The life is more than meat, and the body is more than raiment. Consider the ravens, for they neither sow nor reap, which neither have storehouse nor barn, and God feedeth them. How much more are ye better than the fowls?" This phrase, "take no thought for your life," means to take no anxious thought, not to be filled with worry, which shows lack of trust in God. The birds are given as an example, not of idleness, but a freedom from anxiety. They do not worry, they work. They do all they can to sustain themselves. Our text about the fifth sparrow does not say that the sparrows will never be hurt or that they will never need food. In fact, it intimates that they will have their troubles. In a parallel passage in Matthew 10:29, Jesus said, "Are not two sparrows sold for a farthing? And one of them shall not fall on the ground without your Father." In our text in Luke 12, it says, "Not one of them is forgotten before God." Our comfort comes, and we are to be without fear, not because God will always keep us from trouble and suffering, and even from death, but because He knows all about everything that happens to us and shares our affliction. His interest in us never ends. If He is interested in the little birds, surely He is interested in us. If He knows about them, He knows about us. For Jesus says, "Ye are of more value than many sparrows." Notice, five sparrows for two farthings. In Matthew 10, we read that two sparrows are sold for one farthing. Evidently, when one purchased two farthings worth, an extra sparrow was thrown in, for they were so cheap, so common. According to some authorities, sparrows were among the cheapest articles of food sold in the market in those times. Late in the 3rd century A.D., Emperor Diocletian set the maximum price for 10 sparrows as the equivalent of 7 cents of our money today. Surely a sparrow wouldn't make much of a mouthful for some people. A sparrow was so little, so insignificant as it fluttered about. And even after it was caught, it amounted to so little that when a person bought four, an extra one was just thrown in to keep the trade going. Yet Jesus says that not one is forgotten before God. This fifth sparrow was not forgotten by Him, though He certainly was by man. Jesus uses this as a lesson for us. If God doesn't forget the fifth sparrow, He certainly will not forget you and me. The Bible says that God made man in His own image and after His own likeness, Genesis 1:26. And Jesus came to restore in man the image of God which was marred and lost through sin. No man can really know God for what He is unless he loves his fellow man. And the Word was made flesh and dwelt among us, and we beheld His glory, the glory as of the only begotten of the Father, full of grace and truth. Those wonderful words are found in John 1:14. Who was that? Who is this only begotten of the Father? It was Jesus, conceived of the Holy Ghost, born of the Virgin Mary. We need to see more in people, even the most lost and abandoned souls. Remember, we must look at everyone and say, God loves him. He was made in the image of God, and he can be restored to that image. The Persian poet has put it all into one stanza. No one could tell me what my soul might be. I searched for God, and God eluded me. I sought my brother out and found all three, my soul, my God, and all humanity. When you feel the most discouraged, when you look at someone else whom you think is too lost to be redeemed, just remember that Christ died for that man and cares for him still. He died for you. He cares for you still. He died for me, and he cares for me still. We're precious in God's eyes, and we must be precious in the eyes of one another. The Bible says God sent not his Son into the world to condemn the world, but that the world through him might be saved. John 3:17. Jesus says something more in the next verse, something very important. He that believeth on him is not condemned, but he that believeth not is condemned already, because he hath not believed in the name of the only begotten Son of God. You see, if we're condemned, it will be because we have condemned ourselves. A short time ago, Dr. Edgar DeWitt Jones passed away. How I used to enjoy his preaching. What a master of assemblies he was. In one of his addresses, he said, "I believe in humanity, men, women, and little children. I believe that all God's children got wings, as the old spiritual puts it." He confessed that some of the wings had not sprouted yet. Some were soiled, some were broken. And many of God's children with their wings have never flown because they have never had a chance to fly. Their wings have been clipped by circumstances over which they had no control. Dr. Jones knew the depths to which humanity could sink. He knew also some of the heights to which they could climb. But Jesus knew what was in man. As we read in John 2:25, "And he founded his kingdom upon the belief and the truth that men and women would respond to his gospel and would walk according to the will of God." Jesus was disappointed with the people he chose many times, but not in the end. While his 12 disciples all forsook him and fled, still in the end they fulfilled his confidence in them. Even the one who betrayed him brought back the blood money and threw it down at the feet of those who had given it to him, crying out, "I have sinned in that I have betrayed the innocent blood." Dr. Jones emphasized in closing that he believed that penitent humanity, those who come to God in Christ, will find the salvation promised. Because Christ so believed in humanity and so loved humanity that he gave his all for the least and lowliest of mankind. And indeed he did. So no matter who you are or what your life experience has been, even if you feel that you are the fifth sparrow with a broken wing, God's love is still yours, and he calls you today.
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1: In his book, It's Who You Know, Morris Vinden tells of a young farm lad who decided to become a preacher. Grandpa took him aside. "Son, you need three things to be a preacher: learning, God's grace, and common sense. You can study for learning and you can pray for God's grace, but if you ain't got common sense, you better stick with hoeing taters." I can hear a father telling his young son who wants to take over the farm or ranch, "Son, you might want schooling. Schooling can be good, but it doesn't take the place of common sense. Out here, there's no room for monkey business. In the city, you might get by for a while doing monkey business because you can look for another job. But out here, it's our land, our cows, our crops. And if you mess that up, there's not another one to go to. Son, you need common sense." And God says to us, there's only one eternal life. If you miss that one, there's not another one. This is Rod Bieber with Seed Time and Harvest.

Father, we come to you in the mighty name of Jesus, knowing that you hear us and answer us. We confess our utter dependence upon you and ask that you would give us the vision to feel the world's needs as you do. Give each one of us direction as to where you would have us fit in your plan for fulfilling the Great Commission. And give us boldness as we trust your Spirit to channel your life and love through us to a dying world, so that the world may know that your love is real, that your kingdom has come, and that Jesus Christ is indeed Lord over all.

Do you ever wonder where we are as a civilization? You hear of awful crimes, you see shifting societal sands, you see moral indifference. And you wonder, don't you? On July the 13th, 2024, presidential candidate and former president at the time, Donald Trump, was giving a speech in a little town north of Pittsburgh when a sniper's bullet grazed his ear. A man in the crowd was killed, others were injured, some critically. And another truly shocking aspect of this is that some people said publicly that they were sorry the assassination attempt was not successful. Now, I understand political figures are polarizing, and some more so than others. But you can't wish for a person to be killed, can you? Everyone has a family. You can't wish that sort of pain on a family. And this happened live on TV, for an assassination to have taken place in view of an international TV audience. Unthinkable. You want anyone to have to see that? And it can't matter what political party a person is from, or even what their policies are. You can't wish for a person to be killed. Now, I'm sure it was a small minority, and no doubt social media amplifies this. But what have we produced as a society when people cheer on assassins? What did Jesus say? Matthew 5:44. Love your enemies. There are no exceptions to this. And if your sense of human decency can't look past the politics of a politician, you've got problems. A politician, a celebrity, a neighbor, a colleague, you don't have to like them, but you do have to love them. Jesus said so. To choose to do otherwise is to demonstrate who and what you really are. You can't let anything get in the way of human decency, or should we refer to that more accurately as Christianity? John Bradshaw, It Is Written.

Here I sit once again in the semi-darkened studio, surrounded by all sorts of equipment necessary for radio transmission. Few cookie crumbs scattered in front of me here. Half a cup of warm tea by my side. And the music of Claude Debussy swirling in the background. All of this, an introduction to the program Night Sounds, and to you. I'm Bill Pierce, and I welcome you for these next few moments together. I'm privileged to conclude the day with many of you. Two phrases come to my mind right now that I've heard recently. One is, I have to reach up to touch bottom. And the other, I'm scraping the bottom of the barrel. Well, they sound like negatives, but there are a good many folk right now who, in various areas and levels, are scraping the bottom of the barrel. That's why tonight I've subtitled our time together, merely scrapings. Let me just remind you and all of us that God is not surprised by anything, that He's right there with arms open wide and with love and compassion. He knows you and He knows what you're going through. Let's just be assured of that.

Programs of hope, inspiration, and gentle, beautiful music. Round the clock. This is Radio 74, The Answer.

0: 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The answer.
1: Testing, testing. Okay, ready. Dear Diary, the teacher of my health class at school wants us to keep a record of what we do to stay healthy each day. So here goes. Today, I stood on the playground and breathed deeply 6 times. Which some kids thought was kind of dumb, because I was playing soccer at the time, and my team was losing. What they didn't know was that breathing deeply helps relax you and makes you smarter. Breathing deeply fills your blood with oxygen, and that oxygen goes to your brain and muscles and makes them work better. Trust me, my team needed to work better right about then. So, there I was, breathing deeply, when the ball comes flying out of the sky and hits me right on the head. That made me so embarrassed, I went over and kicked it as hard as I could. That ball flew down to the end of the field and bounced right into the net. Goal! Now, I'm not saying that breathing deeply will help your soccer game, but it will reduce your stress and make your organs healthier. My health teacher said it can even reduce your blood pressure, which I really needed at that time. You see, when I got embarrassed and kicked the ball, I kinda kicked it in the wrong direction and it went right into my own net. Yep, that's right. I scored a goal for the other team. They were very happy and congratulated me. My team wasn't so thrilled. What did I learn today? Breathing deeply is good. But if a ball hits you on the head and makes you embarrassed, don't kick it.
2: 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During Creation Week, He established a health plan for every creature on earth. To learn more about healthy living and about the God who created us all, go to kidsbibleinfo.com. That's kidsbibleinfo.com. This program was brought to you by the Children's Ministries Department of the General Conference of Seventh-day Adventists.

0: And so the Lord surrounds his people from this time forth and forever. For the scepter of wickedness shall not rest on the land allotted to the righteous, lest the righteous reach out their hands to iniquity. Do good, O Lord, to those who are good, and to those who are upright in their hearts. As for such as turn aside to their crooked ways, the Lord shall lead them away with the workers of iniquity. Peace be upon Israel.
1: The Word of God, the Old Testament. And now we read from the New Testament.
0: The Epistle of Paul to the Ephesians, chapter 3. For this reason I, Paul, the prisoner of Christ Jesus for you Gentiles, if indeed you have heard of the dispensation of the grace of God, which was given to me for you, how that by revelation he made known to me the mystery, as I have briefly written already, by which when you read you may understand my knowledge in the mystery of Christ, which in other ages was not made known to the sons of men, as it has now been revealed by the Spirit to his holy apostles and prophets, that the Gentiles should be fellow heirs of the same body and partakers of his promise in Christ through the gospel, of which I became a minister according to the gift of the grace of God given to me by the effective working of his power. To me, who am less than the least of all the saints, this grace was given, that I should preach among the Gentiles the unsearchable riches of Christ, and to make all see what is the fellowship of the mystery, which from the beginning of the ages has been hidden in God who created all things through Jesus Christ, to the intent that now the manifold wisdom of God might be made known by the church to the principalities and powers in the heavenly places, according to the eternal purpose which he accomplished in Christ Jesus our Lord, in whom we have boldness and access with confidence through faith in him. Therefore I ask that you do not lose heart at my tribulations for you, which is your glory. For this reason I bow my knees to the Father of our Lord Jesus Christ, from whom the whole family in heaven and earth is named, that he would grant you, according to the riches of his glory, to be strengthened with might through his Spirit in the inner man, that Christ may dwell in your hearts through faith, that you, being rooted and grounded in love, may be able to comprehend with all the saints what is the width and length and depth and height, to know the love of Christ which passes knowledge, that you may be filled with all the fullness of God. Now to him who is able to do exceedingly abundantly above all that we ask or think, according to the power that works in us, to him be glory in the church by Christ Jesus to all generations, forever and ever. Amen.

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All 66 books of Scripture are given by inspiration of God and are profitable for doctrine, for reproof, for correction, for instruction in righteousness, that the man of God may be perfect, thoroughly furnished unto all good works. 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

Tragedy appeared from out of nowhere on July the 14th, 1999, as workers were lowering a section of the new Milwaukee Brewers Stadium into place. When the crane toppled to the ground, three iron workers were killed and five were injured. Accidents happen, but how do you react when the unthinkable occurs? Is God good even in times of loss? 1 Peter chapter 4 says, "Beloved, think it not strange concerning the fiery trial which is to try you, as though some strange thing happened unto you. But rejoice, inasmuch as ye are partakers of Christ's sufferings, that when his glory shall be revealed, ye may be glad also with exceeding joy." That's a tough one. You don't usually feel like rejoicing in difficult moments, but settle it in your heart that today you'll trust God no matter what. God is still good. He's still good even in tough times. John Bradshaw, It Is Written.

0: The Battle of Armageddon is coming. Who are the good guys and who are the bad guys? What does the Bible really say? That's our topic on His Voice today.
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0: Welcome to the grand finale of a series of meetings that we've been doing on Israel issues. Four programs ago, we talked about All Eyes on Israel. And then the second program, we talked about Israel and Jesus Christ. And then in the last presentation, we focused on titanic truths about the temple. And this is it, the grand finale. It's called Israel, Babylon, and Armageddon. We are going to take a close look at the book of Revelation and see what it really says. Who are the good guys? Who are the bad guys that Revelation reveals will be experiencing the final showdown at Earth's final battle called Armageddon? Let's start with the beginning of Revelation, chapter 1, verse 1. The first line says, "This book is the revelation of Jesus Christ." In other words, the book comes from Jesus, it is revealed by Jesus, and it is centered in Jesus. In verse 10, John, who wrote the book, said, "I was in the Spirit. I was in the Holy Spirit when I got the book from Jesus." So obviously, his spiritual faculties were in tune, and the Holy Spirit was inside of his heart. Going on in verse 11, John then heard a voice, the voice of Jesus, and he turned around to see who had spoken to him. Verse 12 says, "I turned to see the voice that spoke to me, and being turned, I saw seven golden candlesticks." Now, candlesticks, this is basically Jewish imagery. It goes back to the earthly temple where there was a seven-branched candlestick inside the holy place. There was also a table of bread. There was also an altar of incense. And then inside the most holy place, there was an ark called the Ark of the Covenant, inside of which was the Ten Commandments. And so Revelation begins with temple imagery, and John sees Jesus walking in the midst. He's a great high priest, and he's walking in the midst of the seven golden candlesticks. Now, what do these seven golden candlesticks represent? As Jesus then begins to explain to John what's going on, in verse 20, Jesus says, "I will explain to you the mystery of the seven stars which were in his right hand and of the seven golden candlesticks." He said the seven stars are the angels of the seven churches, and the seven candlesticks, Jesus said, which you saw are the seven churches. So at the beginning of Revelation, Jesus takes the seven candlesticks, which these have to do with Jewish imagery, and then he says the mystery of these candlesticks is that they represent the seven churches. So at the beginning of the book, Jesus takes the things of Israel, Jewish imagery, and he clearly applies it to his church. That's what Jesus does at the beginning of the last book of the Bible. Going on to chapter 2, Jesus then begins to give messages to these seven churches. The first church was Ephesus, then there was Smyrna, then Pergamos, then Thyatira, and the list goes on all the way to Laodicea, which is the last church. Jesus has messages for each church. And in verse 18 of chapter 2, "The angel of the church, to the angel of the church in Thyatira, write." And then Jesus gives a message to this church. And in verse 19, he talks about the good things that they were doing. But then in verse 20, he says, "Notwithstanding, I have a few things against you, because you suffer that woman Jezebel, which calls herself a prophetess, to teach and to seduce my servants." So to the church in Thyatira, Jesus says, you've got a problem. The problem is that you've allowed that woman, Jezebel, to come right into the church and to teach her deceptions. Now, what's this talking about? Does Jesus mean that the ancient woman Jezebel, the literal woman who came into Israel, who married Ahab and brought all kinds of false idolatry into Israel, did Jesus mean that she had been resurrected? did he mean that she has been reincarnated and that she, you know, this literal lady walked right into one of the churches in Thyatira and that the Christians were falling for her deceptions? Is that what Jesus meant by this? No. We need spiritual eyesight to understand what Jesus is doing is he's using the history of Jezebel and Ahab. He's using that woman, to represent a false form of Christianity. That just like Jezebel came into Israel, a false form of Christianity was coming in to his church and was bringing in its deceptions. And so once again, just like the seven-branched candlestick Jesus applied to the seven churches, Jewish imagery applied to the church. So he takes Jezebel, whose history had to do with ancient Israel, she came into Israel, and then he applied this to deceptions that were coming in to the church. There's consistency in the teaching of Jesus Christ in Revelation. In chapter 3, Revelation 3, verse 12, he talks about the need to overcome. This is his counsel to the Philippian church. To him who overcomes will I make a pillar in the temple of my God. Now here Jesus is talking about God's temple. And the temple obviously again is Old Testament imagery. There was a temple, a tabernacle in the wilderness in the days of Moses. It became permanent in the days of Solomon. It was destroyed by the Babylonians. It was rebuilt in the days of Ezra and Nehemiah. And then it was later on there during the time of Jesus Christ, but it was destroyed in 70 AD by the Romans. And that temple to this day has never been rebuilt over in Israel. So Jesus is here talking about temple. But what temple is he talking about? He's using the imagery of Israel, but he's applying this to his church. Jesus says that Christians who overcome will become pillars in the temple of my God, God's temple, and he will go out no more. And I will write upon him the name of my God and the name of the city of my God, which is the new Jerusalem. So here in verse 12, Jesus now uses Jerusalem itself. He talked about the candlesticks. He talked about Jezebel. He talked about the temple. And now he's talking about Jerusalem itself. And he is applying the temple of God and Jerusalem to a new Jerusalem. And Jesus calls this the city of my God, which is the new Jerusalem, which is going to come down out of heaven from my God, and I will write upon him my new name. Verse 13, Jesus said, he that has an ear, let him hear what the Spirit says to the churches. So the Holy Spirit speaks through these scriptures. And again, Jesus is using Jewish imagery, and he is applying it to his church and also to a new Jerusalem in heaven. Now, let me just back up a little bit before we continue on and look at Babylon. As we see from Revelation so far, and we'll continue to see this, it's very clear that when you read the book of Revelation, the last book of the Bible, that Revelation uses the geography and the terminology of the Middle East in its prophecies. There's no question about this. If you look at the whole picture, Revelation talks about 144,000 from all the tribes of the children of Israel. It talks about Mount Zion, Jerusalem, the temple. It also talks about Sodom, Egypt, Babylon, Euphrates drying up because the kings of the east are coming from the east, and then it talks about Armageddon. And what's happening today is modern scholars are taking these Middle East terms and they're applying them to the literal places. They often apply this to 144,000 Jews along the West Bank. When the Bible talks about Euphrates drying up in Revelation, they apply this often to Turkey building a dam to stop the flow of the river Euphrates. When it talks about Babylon in Revelation 17 and 18, this is often applied to the sands of Iraq. When Saddam Hussein during the first Gulf War in 1991 was rumored to have been trying to rebuild or starting to rebuild the ancient city of Babylon, not too far from Baghdad, prophecy books came pouring off of the presses, saying that this is fulfilling prophecy. There it is. The ancient city of Babylon is coming back. So they applied it to that literal ancient city. Temple texts are applied to a rebuilt Jewish temple in Israel, and Armageddon is applied to a final battle north of Jerusalem in a valley, a small valley called Megiddo, between sometimes it's China, sometimes Russia, sometimes Iran, Hezbollah, all these different forces that will gather together to fight against Jews. This is the way the landscape and the terminology of Revelation is interpreted today. But as we've already seen, Revelation points us in a different direction. In chapter 1, when Jesus takes the temple imagery, the seven-branched candlesticks, and applies it to the church. When he takes the imagery of Jezebel, who came into Israel, and applies that to deceptions coming into the church. When he takes the temple imagery and says that Christians can become pillars inside of that temple forever. When he takes the word Jerusalem, he applies it to the new Jerusalem, which Jesus calls the city of God, which will come down from heaven, and we will then live inside that city forever. So far, we see Revelation using Middle East terminology, but it is applying it to things very different from those literal, actual places. Now, let's keep going, and let's look at Revelation chapter 17, and then let's talk about Babylon. Actually, let's do a little bit more before we get to that. I'm looking at my notes here, and I don't want to leave out some things. Revelation chapter 21, verse 10. The Bible says, John wrote, "He carried me away in the Spirit." So the Holy Spirit was, again, leading John to understand these truths, "to a great and a high mountain." And that mountain was Mount Zion, a heavenly Mount Zion, a great and high mountain. And he showed me that great city, the holy Jerusalem, descending out of heaven from God. And so the holy city, the new Jerusalem, God's city, came down and rested upon that great and high mountain. Revelation 11, verse 19, talks about the temple that is inside of the new Jerusalem. Verse 19 says, "the temple of God." So the new Jerusalem is called the city of God. And this temple is called the temple of God, which was opened in heaven. And there was seen in his temple the ark of his testament. And there were lightnings and voices, thunderings, and a great earthquake, and a great hail. So John, in heavenly vision, sees the temple of God up there. He goes into the Holy of Holies. He sees the ark. And inside the ark, when you study the Old Testament and the book of Hebrews, inside the ark were the tables of the testimony, which were the Ten Commandments. So the temple described here is up there, and the ark is up there, and the focus is up there, not down here on earth. Continuing on in chapter 14, 14:12, John describes a people called the saints. "Here is the patience of the saints. Here are they that keep the commandments of God and the faith of Jesus." So these commandments are called the commandments of God. So the new Jerusalem is called the city of God. The heavenly temple is called the temple of God. Inside is the ark, and inside that ark are the Ten Commandments. And now we have a group of people here, followers of Jesus Christ, who keep the commandments of God and the faith of Jesus. They're followers of Jesus, but they're keeping God's commandments, which are inside that ark, up in that heavenly temple, up inside the new Jerusalem, where Jesus Christ is our great high priest. In Galatians chapter 6, verse 16, Paul talks about Israel. And we've talked about this in previous programs. Galatians 6, 16, verse 15 says, "In Christ Jesus, neither circumcision, which applies to the Jewish people, avails anything, nor uncircumcision, which applies to Gentiles, but a new creature," that's what counts. "And as many as walk according to this rule, peace be on them and mercy, and upon the Israel of God." So here, Paul talks about the Israel of God. Now in Revelation, we've got the city of God up there. We've got the temple of God up there. We've got people keeping the commandments of God, which are up there, as they're waiting for the Son of God to come down. And when Revelation talks about Israel in chapter 7, and the enemy being Babylon in chapter 17, is the Israel of God or some other Israel? And is Babylon a rebuilt city over in the sands of Iraq, or is it another Babylon? Well, let's find out. Let's find out the answer. It's very clear. Going back to Revelation chapter 17, John in the spirit sees a mystery woman that is Babylon. Chapter 17, verse 3. John wrote, "So he carried me away in the spirit." So again, here's the spirit. Revelation 1:10, John was in the spirit. At the end of every message to the seven churches, Jesus said, "He who has an ear, let him hear what the Spirit says to the churches." And here in Revelation 17, verse 3, John is again carried away in the spirit, and he sees an amazing sight. "He carried me away in the spirit into the wilderness, and I saw a woman sitting upon a scarlet-colored beast, full of names of blasphemy, having seven heads and 10 horns." And then he describes the woman, and in verse 5, John saw that upon her forehead was a name written, "Mystery, Babylon the Great, the mother of harlots and abominations of the earth." So the word Babylon is used. Now, Babylon was an ancient city in Israel in Old Testament days, just like there was a Jerusalem. So there was a Babylon, and there was a temple, and all the things that we've read about. There was a Jezebel that came into ancient Israel. So there was a Babylon that came and attacked Israel and destroyed the temple, destroyed the city, and took the Jews captive for 70 years. Now here, Revelation uses that term, but is John, through the Spirit, being taught that this term applies to a rebuilt city over in the sands of Iraq, about 50 miles south of Baghdad? No. We know that he's talking about something much different when he describes this mystery Babylon, this mother of harlots and abominations of the earth. She is sitting upon many waters, it says in verse 1. The woman is sitting upon many waters. In Old Testament times, ancient Babylon, this literal city, sat upon the river Euphrates, on the waters of Euphrates. And in Revelation, John sees another Babylon, and she's sitting upon the water. Many waters. But what does this water represent? If you look down at verse 15, the angel explains. The angel said to me, Revelation 17, 15, "The waters which you saw where the whore, Babylon, sits are peoples, multitudes, nations, and tongues." So the water isn't literal water. The water applies to all the people around the world that support this mystery Babylon and her deceptions. Now, when we go to chapter 16, we read about the final battle. And Babylon is involved in this battle. And actually, let me read another text I forgot. In chapter 18, verse 4, the Bible says, "I heard another voice from heaven saying, 'Come out of her, come out of Babylon, my people, that you be not partakers of her sins and that you don't receive of her plagues.'" So God has people in Babylon. In ancient Old Testament history, literal Israel was taken to literal Babylon, and they had to literally come out and go back to literal Jerusalem, rebuild their city and their temple. In Revelation, we have a mystery Babylon who sits upon the waters of the people around the world that support her. And then God calls his people to come out of her, just like he called ancient Israel to come out of literal Babylon. He calls his modern Israel to come out of mystery Babylon so they don't share in her sins. Revelation 16 describes the final battle. Chapter 16 says, "He gathered them together into a place called in the Hebrew tongue Armageddon." Now, what is Armageddon about? Is Armageddon going to be a bloody Middle East war against Jews? Would that be a correct interpretation of this text? I don't believe so. And the reason is because that interpretation would go against the entire theme of Revelation in taking the landscape and the terminology of ancient Israel, but it applies it like the seven candlesticks were applied to the church. Jezebel was applied to deceptions coming into the church. The temple is applied to God's people and the temple up in heaven. Jerusalem is applied to the new Jerusalem up in heaven. Keeping the commandments of God is applied to the saints who follow Jesus Christ. Babylon is applied to a mystery woman that deceives the world. She's sitting upon the waters which represent people, multitudes, nations, and tongues. And so if we interpret Armageddon as a bloody Middle East battle against Jews in a little valley north of Jerusalem, that interpretation, which takes the Middle East terminology literally, is contrary to the trend of the entire book. Now, let's just back up a little bit. The theory is that all the nations are going to gather into this little valley north of Jerusalem, the Valley of Megiddo. And the Bible doesn't actually use the word in Revelation, Megiddo. It says Armageddon. Har in Armageddon, Har means mountain, and Megiddo literally means slaughter. So this is a mountain of slaughter that someone's being gathered to. Now, who's being gathered into this mountain of slaughter? Chapter 14 and 15 gives us the answer. Going down to verse 13. Verse 13 says, I saw three unclean spirits, like frogs, coming out of the mouth of the dragon, out of the mouth of the beast, and out of the mouth of the false prophet. As we'll see, these are the three parts of Babylon. Verse 14 says, they are the spirits of devils, and they work miracles, and they go forth to the kings of the earth and to the whole world to gather them to the battle of the great day of God Almighty. So who's being gathered? And then verse 16 says, he gathered them to the place called in the Hebrew tongue Armageddon. Who's being gathered? According to verse 14, 13 and 14, it is the dragon, the beast, and the false prophet gathering together the kings of the earth and the whole world for a final battle against God. That's the context. And then when you keep reading, verse 17 says, and then the seventh angel poured out his vial into the air, and there came a great voice out of the temple of heaven from the throne saying, it is done. And there were voices, thunderings, lightnings, and a great earthquake such as was not since men were upon the earth, so mighty an earthquake and so great. When the whole world, all the kings of the earth, and all the forces of evil are gathered at this mystical place called Armageddon, Mountain of Slaughter, then the voice of God booms from the sky, from the heavenly temple, says it is done. The earth quakes. A huge earthquake hits this planet. Verse 19 says that the great city, which is the city of Babylon, was divided into three parts. And those were the three parts of the forces of the dragon, the beast, and the false prophet. And the cities of the nations fall, cities all around the world. They collapse. Tokyo, Los Angeles, London, Paris, Moscow, cities all over the world crumble. And it says, and great Babylon came in remembrance before God. Great Babylon is the enemy in Revelation. And at Armageddon, she comes crashing down with her worldwide global forces. She comes in remembrance before God to give to her the cup of the wine of the fierceness of his wrath. And every island fled away, and the mountains were not found. So what's happening here is the global forces of Babylon come crashing down at Armageddon. I want to make three points from this section, from the context. The context is very clear that Armageddon is global. There's the kings of the earth and the whole world gathered. The focus is the heavenly temple, not an earthly temple. And the context is the destruction of the global forces of Babylon that come crashing down. Great Babylon the Great. And obviously Jesus is going to have a people who don't go down with Babylon. They are his special people, his Israel of God, who are on his side. Revelation 16, verse 15, right before Armageddon, Jesus says, behold, I come as a thief. Blessed is he who watches out for deception and who keeps his garments. And the garments refer to the white robes of his righteousness, lest he walk naked and they see his shame. And he gathered them together into the place called in the Hebrew tongue Armageddon. In verse 15, Jesus warns his church, his people, whose home is the New Jerusalem, the city of God, who are trusting Jesus Christ as their high priest, who is ministering in the temple of God, who are keeping the commandments of God, which is inside the ark, by the grace of God, because they love Jesus and they want to follow him. These people are keeping their garments, which is the garments of the righteousness of God, the righteousness of Christ that clothes them and that prepares them for the end. And these are the people who are ready for Armageddon. Babylon, Israel, the world forces of evil, God's people, a final battle in Revelation, and the return of Jesus Christ to deliver his people and to put an end to the deceptive, horrific, evil work of the enemy, of the devil, and of the forces of Babylon. Those are the sides. Babylon and Israel centered in Jesus Christ. And as we've looked at this and looked at these verses, I just want to appeal to you to study Revelation, to give your heart to Jesus, to be on the side of God's people who are prepared, clothed in the white robe of his righteousness for the second coming of Christ and for the end of the world.
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All the railroad cars are empty as they rattle down the tracks. In the newsroom, no one watches as machines type pointless facts. All the planes veer off their courses. No one sits at the controls. For the king of all the ages comes to claim eternal souls.

has mended. Those from prison he has freed. Little children and the aged, hand in hand stand all aglow, who were crippled, broken,

tragedy appeared from out of nowhere on July the 14th, 1999, as workers were lowering a section of the new Milwaukee Brewers Stadium into place. When the crane toppled to the ground, three iron workers were killed and five were injured. Accidents happen, but how do you react when the unthinkable occurs? Is God good even in times of loss? 1 Peter chapter 4 says, "Beloved, think it not strange concerning the fiery trial which is to try you, as though some strange thing happened unto you. But rejoice, inasmuch as ye are partakers of Christ's sufferings, that when his glory shall be revealed, ye may be glad also with exceeding joy." That's a tough one. You don't usually feel like rejoicing in difficult moments, but settle it in your heart that today you'll trust God no matter what. God is still good. He's still good even in tough times. John Bradshaw, It Is Written.

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1: Hello, friends. Would you like to hear an amazing fact? An English fisherman from Worcestershire traveling through France caught a fish he will not soon forget. 20 years ago, someone introduced a goldfish to the blue water lakes in Champagne, France. Little fish tend to get big and grow much larger in a big lake, but no one was prepared when Andy Hackett landed the monster goldfish that had grown to 67 pounds. The bright orange goldfish had been spotted many times and was nicknamed the giant carrot. After a 25-minute battle, it was all over. A friend teased Andy, "You're going to need a bigger fishbowl." It's not very often you see a man using two hands to lift a goldfish nearly as big as a sheep. Mr. Hackett posed with the orange leviathan for a few memorable pictures before releasing it back into the lake. The fishery now has a waiting list of 5 years for anyone else who wants a chance at catching the world's biggest goldfish. You know, Pastor Ross, I remember once I came home from some school fair, and I don't know how, I ended up winning a goldfish for one of our kids. And we put it in a little plastic goldfish bowl and set it on the kitchen counter. And I honestly thought it would die in about 2 or 3 days, and that would be the end of that. We had that thing for years. And, I mean, we fed it and took care of it. But once we actually thought it was dead, and I put it in the toilet, and it came back to life. And then I had to fish it out. Those things are amazing. But I've never seen one get that big.
2: That is a big goldfish. You can just imagine the kid coming home and having one of those in its big bowl on its desk. It's
1: just those go in the swimming pool, I think.
2: That's right. It's a big fish.
1: But if you put that in your pool, you'd be afraid it might catch you. And it makes us think about a man that instead of going fishing, he got caught by the fish.
2: That's right. Also a really big fish. And we're talking about Jonah and the story that we find in the Old Testament of the prophet, the reluctant prophet, but God prepared a fish, and the fish actually brought Jonah underwater to where he needed to go. But what else is interesting, Pastor Doug, is that story of Jonah being in the belly of the great fish for 3 days is actually referenced by Jesus.
1: Yeah. Some people say, well, it didn't really happen. Well, Jesus states it as though it did happen. And you can read that, friends, if you look in your Bibles in the book of Matthew, chapter 12, and in verse 39, Jesus said, "An evil and adulterous generation seeks after a sign, and no sign will be given to it except for the sign of the prophet Jonah. For as Jonah was 3 days and three nights in the belly of the great fish, so will the Son of Man be 3 days and three nights in the heart of the earth." And, you know, the many ways when you read the story of Jonah, it is really it's a type of Jesus. We learn about Jesus sort of allegorically from the story of Jonah. Jesus was asleep in a boat during a storm. They said to Jesus, "Lord, do you not care we're perishing?" And they woke him up. The captain says to Jonah, "Do you not care that we're perishing?" Then they go up on deck and they cast lots. And they cast lots for Jesus. And since the sailors did not want to be charged with innocent blood, and Pilate said, "I don't want to be guilty of this man's innocent blood." And you can go through the story of Jonah, of course, and then Jonah looks like he's dead. And after 3 days and three nights, he comes back. And then there's a great revival after his resurrection, mm-hmm. which after Jesus' resurrection, the Christian church goes to the Gentiles. So there's just so many parallels in the story of Jonah. And maybe our friends would like to know what some of those lessons are. I didn't even give half of them right now.
2: We have a book, and the book is called The Sign of Jonah, written by Pastor Doug, and it's just a great read. 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And of course, if you have a Bible question, our phone line here to the studio is 800-463-7297. 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That'll bring you here into the studio with your Bible questions. We also want to greet Pastor Doug, those who are watching on the internet. We are live streaming this program on Facebook, on the Doug Batchelor Facebook page, on Amazing Facts, on YouTube. And also we have folks who are watching live on Amazing Facts TV. And then, of course, listening on the many land-based radio stations as well as satellite radio. So welcome to all of our listeners. Before we get to your questions, we want to start with a word of prayer. Dear Father in heaven, we thank you that we have this time where we can open up the Bible and study together the most important book that contains the most important story, the most important subject, and that centers around Christ. Thank you for the opportunity to study together, be with those who are listening, and guide us here in the studio. We ask this in Jesus' name. Amen.
1: Amen.
2: Well, we're ready to go to the phone lines. Our first caller this evening, we've got David listening in Arizona. David, welcome to the program.
3: Well, good evening, Pastor Batchelor, Pastor Ross.
1: Evening.
3: Praise the Lord for using you both and the ministry Amazing Facts. Bless all of you and your families.
1: Well, thank you.
3: I work here as a volunteer missionary on the Navajo Reservation, and you know there's a lot of people in need, and the Lord's using me quite a bit helping people. And one day it impressed me. I asked the Lord, I said, Lord, I says, you've used me to do this, and I know that you provide blessings for helping people. So if there is any blessings that you have for me, would you please give it to this person or you know, who I was helping at the time? And since then, I've done that several times, and I was just curious what your thoughts were about that.
1: Yeah, well, of course, people cannot of their own transfer a blessing except as God does that. Now, you know, when the Lord instructed Isaac and Jacob, they placed their hands on their sons and they kind of conveyed a promise and a blessing. Jesus put his hands on the children and blessed them. But the most important way that we transfer blessing is simply by praying that God will bless somebody. And what sounds like what you're doing, it's not really a ritual. We just ask God to, you know, bless this person. And it's okay to ask God to bless you, too. There's a story of Jabez in the Bible, and he says, Lord, bless me. And says, God blessed him and answered his prayer. So just praying that God will bless the people that are working in your wake, and I'll send you Navajo greetings, yate, to you and any of your friends that are there around the Four Corners area. Keep up the good work, and thank you for your call, David.
2: We've got Anthony listening in New York. Anthony, welcome to the program.
4: Hello, good evening, pastors.
1: Evening.
4: My question is based on Daniel chapter 4, verse 15.
1: Mm-hmm.
4: And it says, nevertheless, and this is the dream of Nebuchadnezzar where he dreamt of the big tree. And it says, nevertheless, leave the stump of his roots in the earth, even with a band of iron and brass in the tender grass of the field, and let it be wet with the dew of heaven. And let his portion be with the beasts and the grass of the earth. My question is there any prophetic significance to the types of metals mentioned in there with the iron and the brass, similar to the one of his first dream with the metal man?
1: Right. Yeah, and I think that you also find the iron and the brass in Daniel, is it Daniel 7, the fourth beast? It got teeth of iron and claws of brass.
2: Mm-hmm.
1: You know, every word of God is valid and means something. And I've looked at this before because typically when you look at the story in Daniel chapter 4, it's not a Daniel gives a prophecy of what's going to happen to Nebuchadnezzar, but we usually don't apply that with the day for the year because it tells us the fulfillment of that prophecy when the seven times pass is the 7 years of Nebuchadnezzar's insanity and that his kingdom would be preserved. Now, I've done a lot of wood cutting and falling of trees. I was doing some last week. And some trees, when you cut it, if you cut it above the ball root, they will come back. Like manzanita and many other trees or madrone, they'll come back, even an oak. They might put a band of iron or bronze around it to protect that the tree, the stump, from being, you know, beaten up by people or something that might go by. And I think that maybe that's put there for that reason. I've had some people say, well, if the iron represents Rome and the bronze represents Greece, and that maybe this prophecy has a dual application, and the seven times we're talking about the people of God, and that they would be preserved as a nation and Israel would come back. I've heard people apply it that way. But I think we need to stick with the regular interpretation that's given by Daniel, that Nebuchadnezzar was the fulfillment.
2: All right, very good. Thank you for your call, Anthony. We've got Terrence listening in North Carolina. Terrence, welcome to the program.
5: Hey, the pastors, how are you tonight?
1: Good, yeah.
5: Good, I got a quick question here. Did Enoch and Elijah go boldly to heaven, or were they taken up and buried like Moses was, in reference to John 3:13?
1: Yeah, well, I don't believe that flesh and blood can inherit the kingdom of God, meaning these carnal, corruptible bodies. Where is it in 1 Corinthians 15, I think, Pastor Ross, where Paul says this corruption will put on incorruption. In the moment, in the twinkling of an eye, we are transformed. That doesn't mean that one body has to get buried and then God creates another one. I think that with Enoch, when he walked with God and he went through that portal, that cosmic portal where he went from our world into heaven, I think God transformed him and gave him a glorified body. And the same thing with Elijah when he went to heaven in the fiery chariot. I think he experienced a transformation and got a glorified body. His body is not the regular one we wear now that gets sick and old and has aches and pains.
2: You also mentioned, Terrace, John chapter 3, verse 13, and maybe this is part of the question, Pastor Doug. Jesus said, no one has ascended up to heaven, but he who has come down from heaven. That is the Son of Man. So are you wondering, Terrence, how could they ascend to heaven if Jesus says no one has ascended to heaven?
5: Also, in reference to 2 Kings 2, 1 through 11, it says Elijah was taken up into heaven by a whirlwind. Mm-hmm. Afterwards, filthy men searched for 3 days but could not find them. For the word heaven often refers to the sky, and whirlwinds can't take anyone into God's heaven. So that's my question. Were they taken into heaven? I mean,
1: yes.
5: Or were they buried? Yes.
1: Yeah, well, because it says Enoch walked with God and it was not, for God took him. Well, God took him to himself. And one reason we know Elijah went to heaven is if you go to the New Testament, Mark chapter 9, Elijah, along with Moses, appear in real glorified bodies talking with Jesus, and Peter, James, and John saw that. So no reason to doubt that Enoch's not there too.
2: Just a comment real quick on the verse you mentioned in John chapter 3, verse 13. People wonder, what did Jesus mean when he said, no one has ascended up into heaven, but he who has come down? The context that Jesus is talking about, no one has ascended up into heaven to have truth, to find truth, and then come back down to the earth from heaven with truth to share it, other than Christ. So the statement is not saying no one has ever ascended to heaven, because of course Enoch and Elijah did, and Moses was resurrected and taken to heaven. But no one has gone from earth to heaven and then come back down to the earth to share truth. Jesus is the one that has come down from heaven. So that's the context there in John chapter 3.
1: Yep.
2: Next caller that we have is Lori, listening from Illinois. Lori, welcome to the program.
6: Thank you for taking my call. I really, really appreciate it. I'm having a hard time wrapping my head around Matthew 18:18. I've looked at the commentary and everything, and I'm having a hard time understanding that, and I was wondering if you could explain that to me.
1: All right, let's read it to our friends. Assuredly, I say to you, whatever you bind on earth will be bound in heaven, and whatever you loose on earth will be loosed in heaven. And I think for one thing, Jesus is affirming that he was giving the church authority for church discipline. And he's, saying a lot of Matthew 18 is talking about when there's conflict in the church and how to resolve conflict in the church. And some people might have behavior that means that they would be put out of the fellowship of the church. Paul address that same thing in 1 Corinthians, I think it's chapter 7. He's talking about somebody that was sleeping with his father's wife, ostensibly his stepmother. And he said, you should put such a one out. I think that the Lord was saying that he would support and respect that. But even beyond that, it's saying that when we preach the gospel, our failure to do it, it makes a difference in heaven. Sharing the gospel with others and they find Christ, what's happening on earth affects the results in heaven.
2: All right.
1: Thank you,
2: for your call, Lori. We've got Junith listening in Nevada. Junith, welcome to the program.
7: Hello, Dr. Doug and Dr. Ross. It's really a wonderful blessing to talk with you guys. I've been waiting for this phone call. Thank you so much for taking my phone call. My question is this. Mm-hmm. In the context of John chapter 10, verse 10, we see Satan here as the architect of death, right? Jesus told Satan, "You, Satan the thief, came to steal," and I'm going to emphasize a radical truth here about killing. I'd rather change it to murder, right? Because
1: okay.
7: Right from the mouth of Jesus, he told in John 8:44, he told the Pharisees, "You're like your father, the devil, who in the beginning was a murderer." So Satan is a murderer. So in my evangelism, I use murder instead of kill. Satan mm-hmm. is up to killing for no reason. So I see here Satan as the architect of death. Now, my question is, the dead loved ones that usually visit the beloved family of the dead, I would like to confirm this with you. It could be your exegesis or your eisegesis. I would say it that way in that context. I'd like to affirm if this is the demonic spirit sent by Satan to murder somebody in a stage 4 cancer, like say Pedro died of a stage 4 cancer. Because as we see too, I heard about this cancer being healed in the power of prayer. So
1: yeah.
7: I would say that, correct me if I'm wrong, if this is right or wrong, you can say your critical biblical interpretation or your eisegesis. I will appreciate your answer to this question. Thank you.
1: Okay, Junith. Yes, and first let me read for our friends that are listening. You quoted John chapter 10, verse 10, "The thief does not come except to steal, to kill, and to destroy. I've come that they might have life and that they might have it more abundantly." Now, certainly, Jesus heals. And you can read about that woman in the gospel that said she was bent over for 18 years. I'm trying to remember the passage. And Jesus said, you know, it's if you would lead your ox or your donkey to water on the Sabbath, then what's wrong with releasing this woman from her bondage? She was doubled over physically in pain, and whom Satan has bound. And so Jesus does confirm, at least in this case, that Satan does bring sickness and death. You know, God's plan is an abundance of life. Jesus came to heal people. He was often healing. Now, that doesn't mean that everybody with cancer or any kind of disease is healed. Christ can go beyond even healing stage 4 cancer. He can raise the dead. And I do know people with stage 4 cancer that have been healed. So he certainly can do that. He doesn't in every case. We know that in the resurrection, all believers are healed, so they will be healed. But the devil is the one who ultimately brought sin and death and disease into our world.
2: The verse you're referring to, Pastor Doug, is Luke chapter 13, verse 16.
1: The woman who was doubled over.
2: Yeah, that Satan has bound her these 18 years.
1: Yeah.
2: So that's the reference there.
1: So yes, the devil does cause that sickness.
2: Next caller that we have is Frank, listening from the Netherlands. Frank, welcome to the program.
8: Hello.
1: Hi.
8: So I have a question from Leviticus, I think.
1: Mm-hmm.
8: It's about the unclean laws. When a woman has loss of blood loss, or when a man does a thing, they are unclean for a certain amount of time. What is the spiritual meaning today?
1: Yeah, how would you apply some of these laws? Well, you would divide up the laws in the Old Testament in a few different categories. Some of them, of course, are your just moral law. That's the Ten Commandments. God treats it differently because he delivered it and wrote it differently. And the Bible calls that the covenant that God made. Then you had certain civil laws, and Moses was given a number of civil laws about how people were to be governed and judged and what the various punishments would be for various crimes. Then there were some ceremonial laws, and that had to do with the sanctuary and its services and the sacrificial system. Even circumcision is part of the ceremonial law. And then you had some health laws. And so depending on which one you're citing, the Bible says that the nation of Israel, they believe that, and you know, it's actually very modern, very good modern science. They thought any unnatural issue from the body could make a person unclean. And so they were to be set aside, whether they had a sore running or whatever it might do, an emission from the body was considered unclean. And so they would wash and they'd be unclean for a designated period of time. Now, it was a little different for a woman during the monthly cycle. And that's actually true in many cultures of the world. Blood is considered unclean and they were to, you know, wash if they were exposed to it. So that would be probably on the kind of a combination of a health and a ceremonial law, because some of it had to do with natural cleanliness and then some of it had to do with blood in the sanctuary. I thought, you know, one reason I say that is the time that a woman would stay away from the sanctuary when she had a man child was about half of that for when she had a woman baby, a female baby. So obviously there's some spiritual significance to that, that health-wise there would be no difference.
2: All right, very good. Well, thank you, Frank. We've got, Maggie listening from Washington. Maggie, welcome to the program.
9: Oh, thank you for taking my call. I appreciate it. I want to let you gentlemen know that I pray for you daily, that the Lord would put a hedge about you.
1: And, oh, thank you.
9: My question is, could you explain Hanukkah, where it came from, what the history is? Is it a biblical practice, or just where does it come from? And thank you so much for your answer.
1: Yeah, well, in the typical Protestant Bible, you're not going to find the history of Hanukkah. You would find it in the story of the Maccabees. That's a period of time between, it's called the intertestamental period of time, between Malachi and Matthew. During the time of the Maccabees, they ran out of oil in the temple, and God miraculously kept the lamp burning for 7 days. And that's why you'll often see Hanukkah is symbolized by a menorah, the Jewish seven-pointed candlestick, and they light the candles. And it's based on this miracle. And I don't have any reason to doubt the miracle, but there's no command in the typical Bible about Hanukkah. You will have a reference in the Bible to the Feast of Purim, which is in the book of Esther. And of course, Passover and the others are going to be there.
2: All right. Thank you for your call.
1: Thank you, Meg.
2: We've got Lee listening in Texas. Lee, welcome to the program.
10: Yes, sir. Thank you, pastors. I apologize for calling so many times.
1: We haven't made a note of it, so don't worry.
10: Okay. My question is the death decree the end of probation, or is the mark of the beast the end of probation? I've been trying to find out that for quite a number of time.
1: All right. Well, let's see if we can help you. Now, first of all, for our friends that are listening, Lee is talking about in Revelation 13, in the final conflict with the beast power, it comes in two phases. Phase one is the beast power is going to try to manipulate the world to a certain form of worship, and obviously it'll happen in degrees. First, they'll say, well, you know, we're going to control your buying and selling, and unless you cooperate, you cannot buy or sell. And when that's finally not effective for God's people, they're going to say, all right, we're going to the phase two, which is there'll be a death decree on a certain date, and you'll be killed. You see in the book of Daniel, there was a death decree if they did not worship the image of Nebuchadnezzar. So it's interesting, Pastor Ross, that even now in the world, when the United Nations get together and certain countries that are behaving badly, they have international monetary sanctions that control the buying and selling. So on an international level, that's already happening. But as far as I know, United Nations is not compelling people to worship a certain way yet. I mean, it could happen. But so I don't think probation closes until you get to the death decree phase. Because during that first phase, when you can't buy or sell, I think the Christians are going to be preaching and practicing, and there'll be many people converted maybe during that time. But certainly by the time they issue a death decree, I think probation will have closed and the seven last plagues begin to fall. By the way, when the seven last plagues begin to fall, if you look out your window, you live by the ocean, it's turned to blood, probation's closed. Mm-hmm. Or if you live by a river and it's turned to blood, probation's closed. So any other thoughts on that?
2: Yeah, just to add to that. So, you know, we have different phases in Revelation 13, as mm-hmm. you mentioned. The first is those who refuse to acknowledge the beast's power or worship the beast's power, they can't buy and sell. And then at some point in time, there is the close of probation. You got the seven last plagues. And it seems as though the death decree comes about because at that point in time, you have false prophets arising and false Christs, and they're doing miracles and they're galvanizing the world. And they're pointing to this group of people who refuse to come along with the rest of the world in this particular form of worship. And the reason all these bad things are happening, they're going to point to this group of people and say, well, that's the reason. And that's really going to help motivate this universal death decree. The good news is that before this death decree can be carried out, Jesus comes. He comes mm-hmm. to deliver his people. So that death decree is never enacted. Of course, we have parallels in the Bible. We have the story of Esther, when there was a death decree against the Jews, but that death decree was never carried out. So we do see some parallels in history as well.
1: Yep, the Lord will deliver his people just like he did Shadrach, Meshach, and Abednego in the fiery furnace, and Daniel from the lion's den. I think that, and Joseph from his trials, and Job from his trials, God is going to save us through that time of tribulation. Well, listening friends, we're going to take a break in just a moment, and keep in mind, you can also learn a lot more about Amazing Facts and what we do by going to our website. It's simply amazingfacts.org. Now, just yesterday, I was meeting some people, and they're looking for Bible studies in different languages. 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We'll be back in just a few moments, be taking more Bible questions from you.
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2: My name is John Ross. We're going to go back to Sean, who is listening in Oklahoma. Sean, welcome to Bible Answers Live. You're on the air.
14: Hey, guys. Can you hear me?
1: Loud and clear.
14: All right, cool. Okay, so about a couple of years ago, I wanted to thank you guys for doing this. It's so cool.
1: Oh, we enjoy it.
14: Especially with today's technology and stuff. It's the best idea.
1: Thank you.
14: Okay, so years ago, I was mowing lawns, and a really nice customer of ours gave me, I think it was way before I woke up to the truth and everything. Sorry, I get a little nervous.
1: That's all right.
14: It always happens. I was so calm before I got on here, but then your heart rate starts to pound when you get on. I'm so sorry.
1: Oh, don't worry.
14: Anyways, okay. So the customer lady, she was so nice, and I helped her with moving some stuff, and as a gift, she gave me this huge wood carved elephant, like 3 foot tall, beautiful thing. She said it was like original from Thailand, like it was over 70 years old or something.
1: Wow.
14: And yeah, and it's beautiful, and it's been sitting around. And we had to move about 4 or 5 months ago, and I remember moving it, and like on the move, I was like, wow, there's a lot of like carved animals and carved, you know, stone stuff that looks like animals. Mm-hmm. And you know, you can kind of hear the spirit and kind of, you know, in the back of your head being like, this isn't cool, you know, or something like that. And,
1: so are you wondering if it's a conflict biblically for a Christian to own something carved like that?
14: Yeah, and the thing is, like, I want to give it to a friend because I don't want to just, do I burn it up? What do I do with it, you know?
1: Yeah. All right, well, first of all, if the Holy Spirit is telling you something, I don't want to, you know, advise you against that. But in the Word, having something that is carved is not necessarily a sin. Because the Lord told even when they were, right after God gave the Ten Commandments, they were told to build the sanctuary, and God had them carve angels and put them on top of the ark, and they overlaid them with gold. Now, they weren't to worship the angels, they were to worship God. And then when Solomon built his temple, they made 12 oxen that were just an artistic function, but they held up this giant laver. And you know, they had bells and pomegranates and angels and different things that were carved that were in the temple. God told Moses to make a bronze serpent once, and that people would look at the serpent on a pole, and he did. But by the time of Hezekiah, the people had idolized the serpent, and they were praying to it, and Hezekiah crushed it to powder. And I think he said nishtan, which means a thing of brass. It was just a piece of brass, and people were praying to it. So if you've got, you know, a flamingo on your lawn, it doesn't mean you're praying to flamingos. It may just be something artistic. If you've got, I can't speak for Pastor Ross, but, you know, when we've been to Israel and India and some of the different places, people have given me, like, you know, soapstone carvings of camels or olive wood of camels and stuff. We've got them around our window or whatever. I've never felt convicted. It's a form of idolatry. It's just a piece of artwork. If I was ever tempted to burn a candle in front of it and say a prayer, well, then that's worship, you know. So if you've got a photograph in your wallet, it would be a representation. Technically, it's an image. An image is a likeness. You couldn't have photographs of your kids or anything. But God doesn't say the commandment means you cannot own a likeness or a representation. He said, don't make these things and bow down to them. Now, because some people are tempted to pray to Mary and Jesus. I think you got to be very careful about having a statue of Jesus or Mary or these things around, because you don't want to tempt other people to pray to those things.
2: Absolutely. All right. Well, hopefully that helps. Sean, next caller that we have is Ricardo in California. Ricardo, welcome to the program.
15: Yeah. Hi. How are you?
1: Doing great. How can we help you?
15: Yeah. Okay. So I have a question. Nehemiah 9:14, and it has to do with the Sabbath, because I do speak with some people, a group. I'm not going to mention it, just say group. But they say that the Sabbath started in Genesis, but I haven't seen any commandments in Genesis.
1: So are you wondering if the Sabbath predates the Ten Commandments? Did Israel have the Sabbath before the Ten Commandments?
15: Yeah, so my question is, okay, when you look at the Sabbath, it seems to appear with Moses at Mount Sinai from that point on, but there's no record. I don't see anything in Genesis.
1: Okay, well, let's look at that. First of all, when you look in Genesis chapter 2, after God makes the world in 6 days and he rests the seventh day, you can read in chapter 2 of Genesis that thus the heavens and the earth were finished and all the host of them, and God rested the seventh day from all the works that he had created and made, and God blessed the Sabbath day. And three times it mentions the seventh day. God rests, he blessed it, he set it aside, he sanctifies it. And then Jesus, now in the New Testament, he says the Sabbath was made for man. And the word that Jesus used is the word anthropos, and it means humanity, mankind. It's where we get the word anthropology. Yeah, it's study of mankind. So clearly when God made the Sabbath and he rested, and man is made in God's image, man was resting back in the Garden of Eden. And if that's not adequate, then you have in Exodus chapter 16, before they get to Mount Sinai and God gives the Ten Commandments, God says, look, you got hungry. I'm going to give you bread from heaven 6 days a week. I'll give you twice as much on Friday so you don't have to gather it on the Sabbath day. And he said, this is the Sabbath of the Lord. And then if you get to the commandment itself in Exodus 20, it says, it is a Sabbath of the Lord. It doesn't say the Sabbath of the Jews. So the Sabbath day, man has always needed a day of rest and worship. It didn't just begin there in Exodus 20. You find it even in Exodus 16. In fact, when Moses and Aaron went to meet with the Pharaoh, first they met with the elders of Israel, and they said, you need to return to the Lord and start obeying him again. It's understood they started keeping the Sabbath because Pharaoh says, to Moses, you're making the people Shabbat, and that word is Sabbath. You are making them Sabbath. I'm not going to give you straw for your bricks anymore. So even there in Exodus, I think it's 5. Maybe it's Exodus 3. Anyway, but when Moses comes back, you see the Sabbath is an issue there. And it says in Isaiah, it says, even in heaven, from one Sabbath to another, will all flesh come and worship before him. So certainly between creation and the nation of Israel, God's people were keeping a day of rest and worship.
2: The commandment itself says, remember the Sabbath to keep it holy. So if it begins with remember, it would imply that there is something that existed that they need to remember or consider. And of course, the Sabbath, as you mentioned, Pastor Doug, dates all the way back to Genesis chapter 2, where we find the creation of the Sabbath.
1: Yeah, and then you look in Genesis 26, verse 5, speaking of Abraham, it says, because

0: in history. It's got all the verses and it talks about the Sabbath. Next caller that we have is Jean, listening in Sweden. Jean, welcome to the program.
1: Hello. Thank you for taking my call.
0: Thank you for calling.
1: I just want to say I love both of your work and it's really a blessing. So I've been studying in the Bible, especially to understand the doctrine of the Godhead, who God is, the mm-hmm. Father, Son, Holy Spirit. And I've been also reading from the old year books of the ECA Church. Mm-hmm. And I noticed that right now on the website says we believe in one God who is as three divine beings, whereas in the previous years, the pioneers' times, till year 1915, they said we believe in one God who is the Father as one being. So my question is, from the Bible, especially, verses 1 Corinthians 8:6, we have one God the Father of whom all things, and one Lord Jesus through whom are all things. How can we combine that understanding and the pioneers with what is right now being shown in the ECA Church?
2: Okay. I appreciate your question. First of all, when you say the pioneers, there are different church fathers through history that have had a variety of beliefs on different issues. Ultimately, we need to go to the Bible. It doesn't matter whether the pioneer or Protestant pioneers like Luther and Calvin, who didn't agree on some things, or Zwingli or Huss. They were some great godly people, but they maybe didn't have everything right. But as time goes by and we continue to study the scriptures, I think makes it very clear that God is composed of God the Father, God the Son, and God the Spirit. Now, if I understand correctly, you're saying the one God is just God, what we would call God the Father. But if you look at the definitions for God in the Bible, you'll find that Jesus fulfills all those definitions. The Bible says that there's only one Savior, God, Jehovah. Well, the Bible tells us that Jesus is Savior. The Bible tells us in 1 Kings chapter 8, God and God only knows the thoughts of men's hearts, yet it says Jesus knew what was in man. Jesus knew what was in their hearts. And you can find that God and God only can forgive sin. The Bible tells us, speaking of Jehovah, which I believe you would think would be the principle of God the Father. Well, the Bible tells us Jesus said that you might know the Son of Man has power on earth to forgive sin. The Bible says, in the beginning, God created the heavens and the earth. Well, then you read in the Gospel of John, Jesus created all things. So wherever you find the different attributes of God in the Old Testament, you see in the New Testament that Jesus mirrors all those things. He is God the Son. Of course, he was limited when he became a man on earth. He laid aside his divinity, as it says in Philippians. But I think the church fathers agree that Jesus is he's all-knowing now. He knows everything, that he's all-powerful, that he has all the characteristics of God.
0: We have a book. It's called The Trinity. Is it biblical? And we'll be happy to send that to anyone who calls and asks. The number is 800-835-6747. And you can ask for the book. It's called The Trinity. And we'll be happy to get it in the mail if you're in North America or in Canada. And we'll send it to you. Of course, Canada is in North America. I'm talking about the U.S. and Canada.
2: Right. They're a little further north.
0: They're a little further north. We got Brenda listening in Maryland. Brenda, welcome to Bible Answers Live.
3: Hi,
2: thanks for waiting. And your question?
3: Okay, my question is it wrong to take money from your sibling for your own gain, knowing that she is an unbeliever and has decided to continue in her sin because it is her lifestyle? Where is that in the Bible? Is it talked about?
2: Well, let's just talk through this together. Is there any moral dilemma in receiving or borrowing money from a believer or unbeliever? I don't know of any place. I mean, if you go to the bank and even borrow money from the bank, they're certainly not a believer, and there's no moral dilemma. If you've got a transaction, if someone's giving you a gift, they don't have to be a believer. If someone gives you a gift and they say, I don't really believe in God, but I believe in the church's mission program. Well, say praise the Lord and take it and continue your mission.

0: program. So, well, what is your concern? Is your concern that you'll somehow endorse in your sister's unbelief by receiving financial aid?
1: Yeah.
0: No. And hopefully she won't think that. You know, they're two separate matters, needing some financial help. You're not endorsing what her theological beliefs are. It's a completely different level. It's, you know, you're talking about, you know, practical financial matters. So do you think, I can't think of a reason that that would be a conflict. Mm-hmm. Yeah, so, you know, continue to be a good witness for your sister. You said sibling, but then you said she, so I'm assuming it's a sister. So
1: yeah,
0: three things you can do to reach her is, well, four things. Be a good witness, share information if she will listen, pray for her, and the fourth thing is continue to do the first three things. Be patient.
2: All right, next one on the behalf is Carice, listening in Washington. Carice, welcome to the program.
3: Hello, good night.
0: Evening.
3: Thank you for taking my call. I just got a question up from Matthew 12, verses 3 to 5. Was God saying it was okay for David's action and the priest's actions? Because he said David ate the shewbread.
0: Yes. Jesus' apostles are being criticized because they're, you know, eating grain out of the fields on the Sabbath day, and Jesus is defending them and saying, you know, it's silly for you to accuse the apostles of gleaning or harvesting or doing work on the Sabbath. All they were doing was picking heads off the grain. They'd rub them in their hands, they'd blow the chaff away and pop them in their mouths. They're just walking along and grabbing. It's perfectly legal to glean, according to the Bible, stuff that you could reach from the road. And they weren't laboring. It wasn't labor intensive. And then Jesus pointed back to how David, when he was running from Saul, he went to the priest and said, you know, I and I guess a couple men with him are very hungry. And they used to replace the holy bread in from the holy place. And they had some what you would call day-old bread. And the priest said, well, the only bread that we have we can give you is the bread we took out of the temple. And if, you know, you and the young men have been living holy lives, you can have it. And David took it. Now, that was no sin for David to take that bread. The priest said that they could, and he told them what the criteria were. The sin was David lied and said he was on business for the king. But there was nothing wrong with David on the Sabbath day getting this bread from the priest. Is that your understanding, Pastor
2: Ross?
0: Yeah,
2: and I think the point of the reason Jesus even brings that up is because in verse 7 he makes the point, he says, but if you would have known what this means, I desire mercy, not sacrifices, you would not have condemned the guiltless. So I think Jesus is saying that when it comes to showing mercy and helping those in need, that is a very high priority when it comes to God. Mm-hmm. And here you have David and his men, and they are suffering hunger. They've been running for many days. They are faint. They need food. And it was an act of mercy to allow them to eat of the used showbread, the day-old showbread. So I think the point Christ is emphasizing is the most important thing is mercy, and that's what you're neglecting when it comes to your dealing with their traditions and their laws.
0: Yes.
2: For example, just a quick example of that, Pastor Doug, if, you know, the Bible speaks about remembering the Sabbath to keep it holy, and you don't want to be involved in secular labor on that day. But let's say you have a friend who is in desperate need. Let's say they're sick and they need medical attention. You don't want them to suffer during the hours of the Sabbath. You want to do everything you can to help them and alleviate that pain and that suffering. That is showing mercy, and that's really the principle that Christ is emphasizing. Or if someone's hungry, give them something to eat.
0: Absolutely.
2: All right, thank you for your call. Next caller that we have is Raylene in Texas. Raylene, welcome to the program.
4: Hello, Mr. Batchelor.
0: Hi, how are you, Raylene?
4: Hi, I'm fine. It's good to talk to you.
0: Well, likewise. What's your question tonight?
4: I know someone that I guess you'd say is a minister, and they're preaching the gospel to the Israelites. And a lot of things that he's saying, I disagree with, especially when it comes to the Ten Commandment law of God. He is trying to get the Israelites to come to Christ. That I agree with, because a lot of them don't believe in Christ. But the thing of it is, that I disagree with, because a lot of them keep the Sabbath. They're not going to want to, they can't, you can't get them to let go of that teaching when the Sabbath is for all men. And then it's a lot of, you know, us on the other side that need to let go of Sunday and learn about God's day, the Sabbath. So, you know, it's like that's what he's doing, is dividing still the people. Because the only way you can't get them, like the both need to come together, in other words.
0: Right.
4: Those that keep Sunday need to really learn about the true day. And those that already keep the Sabbath need to come to Christ. And then he's saying that it's almost like he's saying we need to come to Christ's house, because Christ has his own house. Okay, the house of Christ is still the house of God to me.
0: Yeah.
4: You know, it's not God. Christ's not going to teach separate from the Father.
0: Yeah, you know, the good news is that Jesus really says that there's, you know, one Lord, one faith, one baptism. God is not calling us into different truths. There's one truth. The Bible says, God says, I am the Lord. I do not change. Jesus Christ the same yesterday, today, and forever. And if you read in Galatians chapter 2, it says that in Christ there is neither male or female, bond or free, Jew or Gentile. Now, that means that we are all called together to worship together in one truth. And so now I can understand you might tailor your message a little bit for different people, because to try and reach them, but the goal is to bring them into one truth. Paul said, you know, to the Jews, I become a Jew to reach the Jews. And to the Gentiles, like a Gentile to reach the Gentiles. So you got to be sensitive to where people are and make sure you're preaching to them and what their needs are. But ultimately, he wants us to come together and be in one body.
2: All right. Thank you for your call, Raylene. We've got Patrick listening in Kentucky. Patrick, welcome to the program.
5: Hi there. How y'all doing?
0: Doing great. Thanks for calling.
5: So my question is, I'm sure you've answered this before, but I've never heard it. But so I've always heard, I don't know if you guys heard this or not, but when Jesus died, when he was in the tomb, but his spirit was walking around, I'm not really sure how it works, but I've heard that he went down to hell to preach. Well, I've always have known, and that whenever we die, that we don't know nothing until Jesus comes back, then the dead in Christ will rise. Well, if he did go preach to people in hell, who were they, or how were they in hell?
0: Yeah.
5: That makes sense.
0: I think, now what's that verse again, Pastor?
2: Yeah, I think I've got it here. 1 Peter chapter 3.
0: There you go.
2: And the reason we know the verse, because we do get this question quite often. Let me read it. It says, for Christ also suffered once for sins, the just for the unjust, that he might bring us to God, being put to death in the flesh, but made alive by the Spirit, by whom also he went and preached to the spirits in prison, who formerly were disobedient, once the divine long-suffering waited in the days of Noah, while the ark was being prepared, in which a few, that is, eight souls, were saved through water.
0: Yeah, so when people hear that Jesus preached to the spirits in prison, they think, and then they hear about the days of Noah, they say, oh, when Jesus died on the cross, he didn't really die, but he went down to hell, and he preached another whole evangelistic series for all the people that died in the days of Noah in the flood. That's really a bizarre teaching, because the people in the days of Noah, they had 120 years to hear Christ preach through Noah. And this is what Peter's actually saying. He's referring us back to, if you go in your Bible, to Genesis chapter 6, verse 3. God said, my spirit will not strive with man forever, for he is indeed flesh, yet his days will be 120 years. Now, that didn't mean they're going to live 120 years. It meant that God was giving them back then 120 years until the flood came, that they could hear Noah preach. Through the Spirit, God spoke to those imprisoned by sin. They weren't dead or in a dungeon somewhere. But Christ was preaching even back in the days of Noah through the same Spirit that rose him from the dead. That's all it's saying. When Christ died on the cross, he died. He was not alive, he wasn't disembodied and roaming around, and then suddenly, you know, returned back to the tomb. He was dead until he was raised Sunday morning. And he wasn't on any journeys or doing any deeds anywhere. So this is a verse that has often been misunderstood. And we have a lesson called, Are the Dead Really Dead? And we'll be happy to share that with you if that would be of help.
2: The number to call is 800-835-6747. And you can ask for that study guide. It's called, Are the Dead Really Dead? We'll be happy to send it to you. Also, you can just dial #250 on your cell phone and say Bible Answers Live, and you'll be able to get the book that way.
0: 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We sign off in two stages. We're going to say goodbye to our friends listening on satellite. The rest of you stand by. We're going to be going through a number of internet questions that you have sent in. And don't go anywhere. We'll be back for the others. We'll see you next week.
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2: Hello, friends. Welcome back to Bible Answers Live. For those of you who could stay by, we've got a number of questions, Pastor Doug, that have been sent to Amazing Facts. If you'd like to send us an email question, the email address is just simply BAL questions at amazingfacts.org. I've got to make it straight here. BAL questions at amazingfacts.org. You can send us your Bible questions. All right, Pastor Doug, the first question for today. What does it mean when Jesus said the first shall be last and the last shall be first in Matthew 20, verse 16?
0: Yeah, it means if you follow me to the grocery line, you will probably be last because I always pick the longest line. No, actually, Jesus is saying that even though the Jewish nation had been chosen back in the days of Abraham, that they might be surprised that there would be Gentiles that would accept and embrace the gospel with even more enthusiasm. They could be in the kingdom first. And so he was trying to explain to the Jewish nation, just because you were first called doesn't mean that, the others are precluded. He wants everyone to be saved.
2: Okay, the next question that we have, does God expect us to forgive a person straight away if they hurt us, or is forgiving someone a process of time?
0: You know, I think God understands that if you've been deeply hurt, that while a Christian knows we are commanded to forgive, and you may choose in your heart to forgive right away, there may be a little bit of a healing process where you lick your wounds, and I think God understands that. But, he wants us to make that decision to follow his word and to ultimately forgive everybody. Doesn't mean you need to trust them again or be involved with them again, but we need to forgive, otherwise it hurts us.
2: Okay, another question that we have. What did Jesus mean when he said, the night is coming when no one can work?
0: Well, the work that Jesus is talking about is sharing the gospel of the kingdom. And in the time of Christ, they had a certain amount of freedom. They were actually protected by the Romans at first to preach the gospel, but a great persecution came that made it very difficult. It was a night, a spiritual night. You can also see that prophetically in Revelation during the time when the dark horse came and the red horse, the persecution. And now for us living in the last days, we've got great freedom for preaching the gospel in many countries, not all, but the time is coming where persecution from the beast power is going to make it very difficult. So we got to work now while it is day. The night is coming when no man can work. And that's why we do this program, friends, is to share the good news and do the work. Thank you for your prayers and helping us to keep up the good news. We'll study together again next week.
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Several countries have disappeared completely from the pages of history as a result of communist aggression. Many years ago, another tyrant power uprooted three small governments, and the result is still seen today. I'll be back in a moment with the amazing facts about the dictator who was different.

0: Hello, this is Joe Cruz and the Amazing Facts Broadcast, Facts Which Affect You. In our last broadcast, we introduced one of the most interesting and urgent prophecies in the Bible revolving around the activities of the beast of Revelation 13. The most terrible punishment of all time is pronounced against anybody who follows that beast's power. Listen once more to those solemn words of warning in Revelation 14, 9 and 10. If any man worship the beast and receive his mark in his forehead or in his hand, the same shall drink of the wine of the wrath of God, which is poured out without mixture into the cup of his indignation. And he shall be tormented with fire and brimstone in the presence of the holy angels and in the presence of the Lamb. So there it is, friends, in language so clear that nobody can fail to see its vital importance. Now, let's read the Bible description of that beast in Revelation 13, verses 1 to 3. And I stood upon the sand of the sea, and saw a beast rise up out of the sea, having seven heads and ten horns, and upon his horns 10 crowns, and upon his heads a name of blasphemy. And the beast which I saw was like unto a leopard, and his feet were as the feet of a bear, and his mouth as the mouth of a lion. And the dragon gave him his power and his seat and great authority. Now you'll immediately recognize, friends, that this is not a literal animal at all, but a symbolic prophetic representation. But the scriptures provide the key of interpreting the different symbols here in the Bible. For instance, this animal comes up out of the water, and Revelation 17:15 tells us, "The waters which thou sawest are multitudes and nations and tongues and people." Now this helps. But what about the other strange parts of the beast? It has a body of a leopard and the mouth of a lion and the feet of a bear. All right, going back to Daniel 7, verse 2, we read that a very similar vision was seen by the prophet Daniel in the Old Testament. He saw the same water, for example, which symbolizes people. But notice what came up out of the water. And 4 great beasts came up from the sea, diverse one from another. So you see, Daniel saw 4 animals instead of just one, as John did in Revelation. And the angel explains another key to Daniel about animals and prophecy. Notice verse 17 in chapter 7. These great beasts which are 4 kings which shall arise out of the earth. And then verse 23 says, the 4th beast shall be the 4th kingdom upon the earth. So friends, here are the only 4 world empires of history represented by animals. Babylon, Medo-Persia, Greece, and Rome, rising up one after another from 606 B.C. right on through until 476 A.D., when Western Rome collapsed. The lion, bear, leopard, and terrible nondescript beast symbolize those great pagan kingdoms which ruled the earth during those years. The last kingdom of Rome was to be divided into 10 parts. Listen. It had 10 horns, and it was described like this, and the 10 horns out of this kingdom are 10 kings that shall arise. That's Daniel 7:24. And sure enough, history records that when the Western Roman Empire collapsed in 476 A.D., that territory was divided into exactly 10 parts. Now, this is amazing, friends. These 10 parts were those northern tribes who came sweeping down over the Roman Empire to divide it up. The Anglo-Saxons, the Alemanni, Heruli, Vandals, Ostrogoths, Visigoths, Suevi, Lombards, Burgundians, and Franks. And by the way, 7 of them survive until this very day in the form of modern nations. Now, we are prepared to read verse 8 of this prophecy. I considered the horns, and behold, there came up among them another little horn, before whom there were 3 of the 1st horns plucked up by the roots. And behold, in this horn were eyes like the eyes of man, and a mouth speaking great things. Now here we must be very careful indeed. We must not make a mistake about the identity of this little horn, because it will prove later on to be the great Antichrist power of history. So in order to avoid all mistakes of identity, I'll read 9 identifying characteristics right out of the Bible. Now, these marks of identity, friends, will apply to only one power, so we can be certain of the interpretation later on. First of all, the little horn came up among the 10, we're told here very plainly. Now, this places it geographically in Western Europe. Second, it came up after the 10 arose, because it came up among the 10, and since the 10 came up in 476 A.D., the little horn would have to arise sometime after 476 A.D. Third point, it would uproot 3 of the 10 when it would come forth. Now, verse 8 says that before the little horn, there were three of the first horns plucked up by the roots. And sure enough, three of them were plucked up and disappeared completely. The Vandals, the Heruli, and the Ostrogoths. Next point, point number 4. It says that this little horn would have eyes like the eyes of a man and a mouth speaking great things. Verse 8. So this means then that a man would be at the head of that power. Fifth point, he shall be diverse from the first horns. Verse 24. This means that the little horn would be a different kind of power from those political powers that preceded it. Now let's go on to the sixth characteristic in the first part of verse 25. And he shall speak great words against the Most High. Now another text says great words and blasphemies. Now at this point we ought to define from the Bible the meaning of blasphemy. In John 10, 30-33, Jesus was about to be stoned for claiming to be one with the Father. The Jews who were about to kill him said, "For a good work we stone thee not, but for blasphemy, and because that thou, being a man, makest thyself God." Now, friends, according to this text, it is blasphemy for a man to be accorded the place of God. Of course, we know Jesus was God, and it was no blasphemy for him. But now, let's read Mark 2:7 and get another definition of this word blasphemy. Jesus had just forgiven a man his sins, and the scribe said, "Why doth this man thus speak blasphemies? Who can forgive sins but God only?" So friends, clearly Jesus was not a blasphemer because he was God, but for a man to make these claims would constitute blasphemy. And so we see then how these identifying marks were so clearly given in the Bible. This little horn power would take the place of God, and he would claim to forgive sins. But now let's move on to the seventh point of identity. In verse 25 it says, "And he shall wear out the saints of the Most High." This tells us that the little horn is a persecuting power. Let's remember that as we begin to seek for the identity. All right. Eighth mark of identity is also given in verse 25. He shall think to change times and laws. Now let me say this, friends. God's law cannot be changed, but this power will try to do it. That's identifying point number 8. And now the ninth, we read in verse 25 just how long this little horn would exercise power in the earth. "And they shall be given into his hand until a time and times and the dividing of time." Now let's ask this question, how long is that? It's a strange prophetic way of speaking. How long is a time? The answer is found by comparing Revelation 12:6 with Revelation 12:14. These two verses speak of the same event, but they use different descriptions of the time period involved. Verse 14 says, "And to the woman were given two wings of a great eagle, that she might fly into the wilderness, into her place, where she is nourished for a time and times and half a time." Now you'll notice that this is exactly the same period as Daniel tells us that the little horn would rule the earth, a time, times, and a half a time. All right, but verse 6 says, "The woman fled into the wilderness 1,260 days." In other words, friends, a time times and a half a time is equal to 1,260 days. This means that a time is a year, times, plural, is 2 years, and a half a time is a half a year, and that adds up to 3.5 years. That's equal to 1,260 days exactly, giving the Bible year of 360 days to the year. Now, we must apply the prophetic rule of a day for a year. Please take notice that always, in prophetic reckoning, a day represents a year. Now, this is not true in history or narrative. It's only true in the prophetic parts of the Bible. In Ezekiel 4:6, we read that rule, and it says, "I have appointed thee each day for a year." Now, God spoke those words to the prophet. Further support is found in Numbers 14:34, and this method of reckoning time must always be applied in the study of Bible prophecy. This means that the little horn power would rule, instead of just 1,260 days, would rule literally 1,260 years. All right, now we've completed the 9 points of identity. There they are. If you mark them down, you have an impressive list with the Bible's own word, the description of God concerning the identification of this power. Now you may be wondering what this has to do with the beast of Revelation 13. And we're now ready to identify that strange composite symbol. Let's read the description of that beast again with the body of the leopard, the feet of the bear, and the mouth of the lion in Revelation 13:5. And there was given to him a mouth speaking great things and blasphemies. All right, you'll notice that this beast of Revelation 13 does exactly the same thing as a little horn of Daniel 7. And then Revelation 13:5 continues, and power was given unto him to continue 42 months. And friends, that's exactly 1,260 days, the same as the little horn of Daniel. So they are one and the same. They rule for the same period. They do the same things. And then in verse 7 it says, and it was given unto him to make war with the saints and to overcome them. The beast is a persecuting power, and we read in Daniel 7 the little horn would be a persecuting power as well. They both do the same things, and they rule for the same period. They're both symbolic, in fact, of the same power. Now notice one further thing in closing today, friends. The beast of Revelation 13 is made up of the four beasts that Daniel saw in his vision. The lion, the bear, the leopard, and the nondescript animal of Daniel are all brought into this beast of Revelation 13. It has the body of the leopard, the feet of the bear, and the mouth of the lion. Now what does that signify? Why did God put all of those pagan kingdoms under this one animal that John saw in Revelation 13? Now, we have not yet identified the animal, of course. We've given you the list. And do you know that you could take that list right now to the library tomorrow morning and look into the history books and find what it represents? Because there's only one power in history to which this could apply at all. You have 9 marks there that could tell you exactly where to look and how to find the answer. So tomorrow we're going to continue this very fascinating study and find out why the beast of Revelation 13 is made up of those four beasts of Daniel 7, the lion, the bear, the leopard, and the fourth nondescript animal. You know, the terrible controversy, friends, between good and evil is about to reach its climax in the earth. Satan is about to make a last desperate bid to overthrow God and his people. Every living soul is involved. You're involved in it, and so am I. And here we're just getting some of the background of it. The beast is on one side and those who follow and worship the beast, and on the other side, those who follow God and keep his commandments. There'll be no neutrals at all.
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1: 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As a result, blood tests showed little or no improvement in their health. 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

0: Welcome to today's reading from the Bible, the Word of God. Thy word is a lamp unto my feet and a light unto my path.
1: Psalm 125, A Song of Ascents. Those who trust in the Lord are like Mount Zion, which cannot be moved but abides forever. As the mountains surround Jerusalem, so the Lord surrounds his people from this time forth and forever. For the scepter of wickedness shall not rest on the land allotted to the righteous, lest the righteous reach out their hands to iniquity. Do good, O Lord, to those who are good, and to those who are upright in their hearts.
2: As for such as turn aside to their crooked ways, the Lord shall lead them away with the workers of iniquity. Peace be upon Israel.
0: And that's our reading for now from the Old Testament. Now we turn our attention to a reading from the New Testament.
1: The Epistle of Paul to the Ephesians, chapter 3. For this reason I, Paul, the prisoner of Christ Jesus for you Gentiles, if indeed you have heard of the dispensation of the grace of God, which was given to me for you, how that by revelation he made known to me the mystery, as I have briefly written already, by which when you read you may understand my knowledge in the mystery of Christ, which in other ages was not made known to the sons of men, as it has now been revealed by the Spirit to his holy apostles and prophets, that the Gentiles should be fellow heirs of the same body and partakers of his promise in Christ through the gospel, of which I became a minister according to the gift of the grace of God given to me by the effective working of his power. To me, who am less than the least of all the saints, this grace was given, that I should preach among the Gentiles the unsearchable riches of Christ, and to make all see what is the fellowship of the mystery, which from the beginning of the ages has been hidden in God who created all things through Jesus Christ, to the intent that now the manifold wisdom of God might be made known by the church to the principalities and powers in the heavenly places, according to the eternal purpose which he accomplished in Christ Jesus our Lord, in whom we have boldness and access with confidence through faith in him. Therefore I ask that you do not lose heart at my tribulations for you, which is your glory. For this reason I bow my knees to the Father of our Lord Jesus Christ, from whom the whole family in heaven and earth is named, that he would grant you, according to the riches of his glory, to be strengthened with might through his Spirit in the inner man, that Christ may dwell in your hearts through faith, that you, being rooted and grounded in love, may be able to comprehend with all the saints what is the width and length and depth and height, to know the love of Christ which passes knowledge, that you may be filled with all the fullness of God. Now to him who is able to do exceedingly abundantly above all that we ask or think, according to the power that works in us, to him be glory in the church by Christ Jesus to all generations, forever and ever. Amen.

You've been listening to the Word of God, today's reading of a section of the Holy Scriptures. All 66 books of Scripture are given by inspiration of God and are profitable for doctrine, for reproof, for correction, for instruction in righteousness, that the man of God may be perfect, thoroughly furnished unto all good works. 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

tragedy appeared from out of nowhere on July the 14th, 1999, as workers were lowering a section of the new Milwaukee Brewers Stadium into place. When the crane toppled to the ground, three iron workers were killed and five were injured. Accidents happen, but how do you react when the unthinkable occurs? Is God good even in times of loss? 1 Peter chapter 4 says, "Beloved, think it not strange concerning the fiery trial which is to try you, as though some strange thing happened unto you. But rejoice, inasmuch as ye are partakers of Christ's sufferings, that when His glory shall be revealed, ye may be glad also with exceeding joy." That's a tough one. You don't usually feel like rejoicing in difficult moments, but settle it in your heart that today you'll trust God no matter what. God is still good. He's still good even in tough times. John Bradshaw, It Is Written.

long as I can remember, I've always loved to sing. And I remember when I was a kid in Hawaii, I used to climb to the top of the tallest mango tree in our yard. I could see way out to the ocean from up there, and I'd sing at the top of my voice, swaying in the trade winds in those top branches of the mango tree. I'd sing. Nowadays, there are times when I really don't feel like singing much on the outside, but I've still got a song way down on the inside that just won't quit, because Jesus brought this song to me when I was just a boy back there in Hawaii singing in the mango trees. And to those who will follow him, Jesus gives a song way down on the inside that'll go on forever, no matter what.

0: It's a familiar pastime of summer, the agony of biting bugs. Although it's no fun being prey to tiny insects, they are fascinating to learn about. But why must we endure them in the first place? Stay tuned.
1: We need not make the mistake of thinking God made the world exactly the way we see it today.
0: This is Science, Scripture, and Salvation, a Creation Radio Journal. I'm Chris O'Brien with the Institute for Creation Research. God created all kinds of bugs, including the ones that irritate us and put a damper on many summertime activities. But since God made everything very good in the beginning, how did these annoying pests become so bothersome in the first place? Stay tuned for the next 15 minutes as we'll learn about some aggravating biting bugs. We'll also discuss how they could have changed from very good harmless insects when they were first created to very frustrating, blood-sucking, stinging, or biting pests. Summer is the time of year when many bothersome insects are out in numbers. ICR zoologist Frank Sherwin says the most common of these summertime pests is the mosquito.
2: The female mosquito, whether it's a Culex or an Ophelis species, the female is designed to take in blood through the infamous stylet that she injects into a person to withdraw a blood meal. And of course, the female needs that to make eggs. And of course, eggs are 100% protein, and blood is a protein in a saltwater suspension. When we look at the mosquito, we find that whatever a mosquito is flying around you, you are absolutely guaranteed it's going to be a female. The male, however, just feeds on nectar and flowers. It doesn't last too long, just long enough to fertilize the female. So every time you get bitten by a mosquito, it's going to be a female.
0: ICR Museum curator Cindy Carlson holds degrees in biology and zoology. She explains why mosquitoes rarely go hungry.
1: So how do mosquitoes find us anyway? They have several ways. One is they can detect carbon dioxide, which we breathe out, up to 100 feet away. Then they get closer and can detect the lactic acid that our skin secretes. They can also see us when we move and detect the heat radiating from our bodies. So if there's a mosquito around, we haven't got a chance. That is unless you're wearing a repellent. Repellents with the ingredient DEET, D-E-E-T, is thought to turn the receptors off in the mosquito that senses the lactic acid in your skin and really tricks them into thinking that we're not food.
0: We've all been victimized by the mosquito and have suffered through the itchy welts they leave behind on our skin. But what causes such irritation?
1: If the female mosquito finds us, she pierces the skin with her proboscis. Her saliva has anticoagulants that prevent the blood from clotting, and then she just slurps up her meal. After she leaves, some saliva remains in the wound, and that's why we get a lump, because the antibodies in our body react to this foreign substance and the body swells. And the itch remains until the immune cells break down that saliva that's been injected into the skin.
0: Retired ICR biologist Dr. Ken Cummings says the time of day the mosquitoes attack is interesting because different species will hunt for blood at different hours.
3: One episode, a field study that I had down in Dismal Swamp of Virginia, was very interesting because we went down there to do some studies of fish populations in the large lake of Dismal Swamp. And in doing so, we learned that there are mosquitoes that bite at dawn, there are mosquitoes that bite at dusk, and then there are mosquitoes that bite at not only, say, 6 o'clock, but 8 o'clock and 10 o'clock. And that's kind of fascinating because they have picked out their niche of time, and you just when you think that you're over the biting period of the evening, no, a new population comes in and they bite on you. So this business of parasitism or predation has been refined to a great extent by even times of the day when they'll prey on you.
0: Of course, the main problem with mosquitoes is not the irritation they inflict upon us, but the diseases they are capable of passing on. Frank Sherwin says the mosquito is responsible for more death and suffering on this planet than any other single animal species in the world.
2: The reason why the mosquito is such a devastating arthropod, that is, a biting insect, is because she spreads the parasitic protozoan disease called malaria. Now, malaria is the biggest problem than it's ever been in human history. We almost eradicated it back in the late 1950s, early 60s. We came to the brink of eradication, and then the DDT-resistant mosquitoes got established, as well as the protozoan parasite of the malaria organism also becoming resistant to some of the drugs that are used to treat malaria. I hasten to add this has nothing to do with macroevolution. That has everything else, however, to do with just a variation within the created kind. The point is this. Malaria kills at least 2 million plus people every single year on this planet, most of them children and most of them in Africa. Very, very sad state. And we are very encouraged to see that when it comes to treating malaria, it looks like they might have a vaccine within the next 15 to 20 years. But that's more of a hope than anything else right now.
4: Another bloodsucker that's not nearly as dangerous as the mosquito is the bedbug. Cindy Carlson tells us that this international pest is unfortunately making a strong comeback in America.
1: They all but vanished from the United States a few years ago. In the 1950s, an insecticide called DDT was used to eradicate them. But then DDT became illegal in the United States. So how are they making their way back into the United States? Specialists think it's by visitors from other countries where bed bugs are prolific, and Americans that are traveling internationally and bringing them back with them in their clothes and suitcases.
4: So what kind of damage do bed bugs inflict upon us, and how can they be stopped?
1: Bed bugs come out at night and feast on human blood for about 3 to 10 minutes and then scurry away. Generally, the sleeper will not wake up. Just like a mosquito piercing, the bed bug leaves behind some saliva, and that's what makes our bodies swell as our antibodies react to the saliva. But unlike the mosquito, the bed bug does not transfer disease. The problem with bed bugs is they're extremely hard to get rid of, and you really need a professional pesticide company to help you get rid of them. They are very hardy. They can go a whole year without a meal. And one female can lay hundreds of eggs in 1 month.
4: Let's talk about another biting, stinging insect that leaves its mark on your skin. Well, this one doesn't seek you out or sneak up on you at night, but it does attack unsuspecting people that just happen to walk too close to its home. Cindy Carlson says although its venom is not dangerous to most people, you're not likely to forget being stung by a fire ant.
1: Known to scientists as Solenopsis invicta. These ants are small, from 3 to 6 millimeters in length, and can vary in color from black to red. Fire ant mounds can be up to a yard in diameter. They are large mounds of dirt or sand, and they have lots of different holes, not like the great big ant mounds for the large ants that have one hole. This one has lots of holes in the mounds, and they're quite visible. But it never fails. I will step near or in one of these mounds when I'm in Florida visiting, and these feisty little ants jump on my sandaled feet and bite and sting me. That's right. These ants bite first just to grab hold, and then they sting you with the stinger in their abdomen and inject a tiny bit of toxic venom. It feels like somebody touched you with the tip of a lighted match. And that's where the name comes from. It burns like fire when they sting you. The sting forms a little white pustule and itches like crazy for at least a week. But it's not dangerous to most people.
4: From flying mosquitoes to biting bugs in our beds to ground-dwelling fire ants, these types of insects continue to cause misery and pain wherever they're found. But if God created everything perfectly, why are we tormented by these creatures? Cindy Carlson explains.
1: Biting bugs are part of the fallen world we live in. And to understand why we have these pesky and sometimes life-threatening bugs, we have to have the right understanding of history. God created everything good. He said in the beginning, man and woman, along with all the animals, were given plants to eat. But when Adam and Eve disobeyed God, some serious changes happened in the world.
4: So if biting bugs didn't cause problems in the beginning and didn't feed on blood, how did they survive? Frank Sherwin says in the Garden of Eden, plant material was the food source for all living creatures.
2: There's every reason to believe that the plants probably were a lot more concentrated in terms of proteins and what we call plant extracts. And perhaps the female mosquito, in just those few days prior to the fall of Adam and Eve, used that special series of mouth parts that she has to extract these high-protein plant extracts in order to produce eggs. And then after the fall, then the mosquito took on a more parasitic, a more vicious type of a lifestyle.
4: Dr. Cumming agrees and says the ability to adapt in various situations is something God created in living things.
3: Within every organism, there's a range of adaptation, no question about that. For instance, in humans, humans can exist at sea level all the way up to the high altitudes of the high mountains. And we have different varieties of humans that can exist at these different levels of altitude. They have physiologically adapted, even though they're still humans, to these different altitudes and oxygen deprivation. So other organisms can adapt too. They haven't changed from being humans. They've just, groups of humans have adapted to specific locations, and animals have too, in the same way. So it doesn't mean that they're necessarily evolving, but they're adapting within the range of normal behaviors to new locations, and whole populations can proceed in these new locations by this range of adaptation. So mosquitoes, llamas, humans, adaptation is a common practice and capability that God has built into the whole biome that he's created.
4: Cindy Carlson says an important lesson we can learn from irritating, biting bugs is that sin is what ruined God's perfect world. However, the good news is that we can avoid the sting of death. God has provided a way of salvation and forgiveness through his Son, the Lord Jesus Christ.
1: We need not make the mistake of thinking God made the world exactly the way we see it today. And remember that it was the disobedience of man that opened the way for suffering. But that's not the end of the story. The Creator of the universe also provided a redemption for man after he disobeyed. And that is through the suffering and sacrifice of Jesus Christ. And those that receive Jesus have their sins forgiven, and they can live in that perfect world in the future that God has made for us.
4: As our program comes to a close, we hope that you've been encouraged. It's our desire at ICR to show that the Bible can be trusted, both historically and scientifically, and to give facts that will build your faith. As Christians, we need to understand the scientific basis for our beliefs. We pray that this program will aid you in your discovery of science and the Bible. You know, most people aren't aware that today there are thousands of scientists that are convinced of the truth of biblical creation and not evolution. Our non-denominational ministry aims to restore and strengthen the Genesis foundations of the Christian faith. If you've enjoyed today's edition of Science, Scripture, and Salvation, a Creation Radio Journal, why not visit us on the web to find out more about the work of ICR? 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Again, www.icr.org. Science, Scripture, and Salvation, a Creation Radio Journal, is a production of ICR. For the Institute for Creation Research, I'm Chris O'Brien. Thanks for tuning in.

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Round the clock. 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
3: 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Mr. Douglas starts his therapy this morning, and Jenny Thomas is almost back on her feet, and Sam Michaels needs exercising, and Mrs. Phillips
2: is coming in. I understand. 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
4: A People Helping People message from this station and the Seventh-day Adventists.

Tragedy appeared from out of nowhere on July the 14th, 1999, as workers were lowering a section of the new Milwaukee Brewers Stadium into place. When the crane toppled to the ground, three iron workers were killed and five were injured. Accidents happen, but how do you react when the unthinkable occurs? Is God good even in times of loss? 1 Peter chapter 4 says, "Beloved, think it not strange concerning the fiery trial which is to try you, as though some strange thing happened unto you. But rejoice, inasmuch as ye are partakers of Christ's sufferings, that when his glory shall be revealed, ye may be glad also with exceeding joy." That's a tough one. You don't usually feel like rejoicing in difficult moments, but settle it in your heart that today you'll trust God no matter what. God is still good. He's still good even in tough times. John Bradshaw, It Is Written.

0: 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For more than 20 years, our guest today has been ministering to cancer patients at Cancer Treatment Centers of America. In that capacity, he reports that each and every person with whom he interacts is dealing with a pretty big load of stress, and understandably so. As he says, stress comes with the territory. Well, not everyone listening to this radio program today is battling cancer, and I thank God for that. But we may be battling our own loads of stress. So I thought it would be a good idea to talk about the subject and how we, each in our own way, can overcome this dangerous condition. Reverend Percy McCray Jr. is a fully ordained minister, a member of the United States Chaplains Association, and a board member of Gulfstream Goodwill in West Palm Beach, Florida. Reverend McCray, welcome back to HeartWise.
1: It's good to be here with you. Thank you so much, my friend.
0: Now, on your website, you list 7 stress management tips, and those are what I would like to discuss with you today. May I assume, Reverend McCray, that these tips come from what you've observed in your own work and life, and was there a time when you needed to heed your own advice when it comes to stress management?
1: Well, absolutely. First and foremost, after 20 years of serving cancer patients and their caregivers, as well as working with unbelievable professionals and clinicians in different fields related to integrative medicine and comprehensive medical care, right, I've learned a few things about stress. And yes, I've had to work through my own elements of stress. Obviously, the type of work and the nature of the work that I do can also bring about its own type of stress, along with just the everyday stress that we deal with as human beings. And so I've had to heed many of these and utilize them, and still do to this day. Absolutely.
0: Now, before we get into these 7 tips, I want to ask you this overarching question. What is the number one cause of stress? I mean, people would say, well, a tragedy or something at work. What have you found is the number one cause of stress and the number one reason why we allow it to be stress in our bodies?
1: Well, boy, that's a great question. If I had to pin that down, I think obviously there are several different elements that contribute to stress. If I had to narrow that down to one kind of core thing, I think it would be sudden uncertainty, being faced with some sort of uncertainty that one was not prepared for, did not anticipate, and then staring that directly in your face and just being stunned by some overwhelming element and aspect of uncertainty that produces fear. I would narrow that down to that one key, I think, mental and emotional dynamic that drives stress in the lives of people.
0: Then why aren't we prepared for that? We have faced stress since we were toddlers, when someone took away our toy, when mom and dad seemed to have left us alone and abandoned us when they really hadn't. Why have we not prepared ourselves for the big things? Because we've gone through a lot of little things.
1: Well, you know, I think that particularly what may add to that, when we talk about, I think the Western culture and the American way of life, by and large, you know, we have, and I certainly believe in some aspects of this, of what we have deemed and defined as the American dream, that, you know, you educate yourself, you do the right thing, you work hard, you buy your house, you get the white picket fence, you get the car, the dog, and the 2.5 kids, and life is just going to be fantastic. And then you get into the real world, and in many cases, life simply doesn't work that way. I think that we just simply, in some regards, we just negate the reality that bad things can happen to good people. As I quote Rabbi Harold Kushner, who wrote a wonderful book many years ago, to help us understand that though we may be good people doing good things and in good pursuits, that we still need to understand that things happen to us, and we need to begin to be prepared and think about that. But I simply don't think that we consciously embrace that reality until it's much too late and we're forced to come to terms with those items in our lives.
0: So the bottom line here is that everyone, every person listening to this radio program needs to hear what you're about to say, because every one of us is going to face stress. And that's an important thing, because some people think they're immune or they've done all the right things, like you say, and stress will bypass them. Not going to happen. You're going to face it, so you need to know these things. Okay, 7 stress management tips from our guest today, Reverend Percy McCray. Number one, you say consciously create time and space in your mind and control your physical environment. How do we do that?
1: The key word here is consciously. This has to be purposefully done. The world that we live in, the day-to-day lifestyle that many of us embrace, is compacted with many different things, deadlines, appointments, chores, agendas, schedules. We must begin, just like anything else, for people who are busy, to consciously schedule or set aside or dedicate time to do something very specific. And in this particular case, time and space in our mind. We must create purposefully, because if we do not, there will always be another thing that we have to do, something else that will come up or preempt, another phone call, another knock on the door, another 20 emails to answer. One must consciously and purposefully create time and space in their mind and control their physical environment, because we live in a nonstop world, particularly in the age of electronics. Yes. And social media. I'm amazed when I go to restaurants how many people are sitting while they're eating with their children, looking at their phone, playing video games, and not even focusing on dining, because everything just begins to encroach upon itself, and we have to purposefully create separate time and space that will allow us to rest and process and think through things. And so one must consciously create time and space for a physical environment to be conducive for some sort of health and a break of what happens to you day to day.
0: Well, Reverend McCray, where's your time and space? Where do you go?
1: Yeah, it's a good question. I do power walks at the end of my day. I live in South Florida, where it's pretty warm and humid and hot. And so just as the sun starts to go down and the evening begins to cool, I take like a 2-mile, 4-mile power walk where I listen to my music and I just get out in the open and I'm by myself. I'm not answering any emails. I'm not talking to anyone. And I allow my mind to embrace the environment and the space, and I begin to clear the clutter from my day. And that really is a very profound thing while I'm exercising my body. So I'm really combining a couple of things, and we'll get to the exercise component here in a minute. But I'm combining clarity and clearing space, a specific environment where I'm not being trampled or bothered by anything that I have to address or deal with, and that time simply belongs to me.
0: And that walking around like that and exercising is part of number two. You say that lifestyle issues are important. Identify some of those lifestyle issues.
1: Absolutely. At the end of the day, most of the top 10 causes of death, of sickness and disease, can be attributed specifically to a lack of proper lifestyle choices. Again, our dietary practices, how we eat, making sure that we take time to kind of actually physically breathe. There are all sorts of different now smart devices. I have a Apple Watch that basically tells me when it's time to stand up if I'm sitting too long, because you have to be consciously reminded to do some things that is of value. These are all lifestyle dynamics. Quality sleep. Some of us haphazardly sleep and don't realize that we need to get quality sleep. We may be sleeping, but are we having quality sleep? So these are lifestyle choices that can be affected by what we do when we do that and when we become more conscious and take ownership of it. So lifestyle choices becomes essential. If nothing else, exercise and changing our diet can immensely enhance our mental and our emotional and certainly our physical well-being.
0: And I've talked to a lot of healthcare professionals, and they say that we're not getting enough liquids even in our body. We're not drinking enough water. Have you found that to be true too?
1: Absolutely. We're not properly hydrated. Right. So think about all of the open market of nutritional drinks, drinks that refresh and replenish certain vitamins and certain, you know, liquids in our bodies, et cetera, et cetera. So yes, because we have to begin to understand that we must own the fact that in some cases we have just picked up habits of things that we have done that is not beneficial to us, and not being properly hydrated also is one of those lifestyle choices. So exercise, dietary practices, hydration, catching our breath, quality sleep becomes crucial that we need to build into our day-to-day regimen.
0: Number three, you say here in the 7 steps to stress management, You say that pharmaceuticals and different naturopathic medicines can help. How do we know which to take, a pharmaceutical or naturopathic medicine?
1: Well, at the end of the day, we now have both of these communities of disciplines are very much part of our landscape. I would first suggest that if people are really struggling with any particular major stress in their lives, that they should seek a healthcare professional, that they should talk with someone who can give them proper guidance, particularly when you start talking about pharmaceuticals. For some individuals, their stress level is so bad and so out of control, there are certain medications that one may need to begin to think about to help decrease and de-escalate the stress in their lives. And I would not support anyone self-medicating themselves under any circumstances, that they need to seek a quality healthcare professional that can give them good guidance in that direction. And the same fundamentally could be true with regard to naturopathic medications or medicines or botanicals and herbs. Managing stress through Epsom salt baths, lavender and magnesium. There are all sorts of things on the marketplace today that's very natural, that helps us with mental, emotional, and physical management of our stress. But I would strongly recommend that people would find a naturopathic doctor that they can sit down and talk to and have a good assessment to talk about things that would be of value and benefit for their particular dynamic of stress and the nature of their stress, so that, again, we don't have people out here self-medicating themselves or spending resources in ways that is not necessarily in their best interest.
0: Oh, these are excellent tips from Reverend Percy McCray. He has been ministering to cancer patients at Cancer Treatment Centers of America, and he has listed 7 management tips for stress, and we're about coming up to number 4 here, and we'll touch that on our return, so we'll take a short break. Stay right where you are.
2: I'm Dr. James Markham with your biblical prescription for life. A patient came up to me the other day and said, "I've been feeling down lately. What can I do?" Well, our biblical prescription for life is found in Genesis 1, verse 14. And God said, "Let there be light in the dome of the sky to separate day from night." Well, God knew what He was doing when He made light. I call that phototherapy. We know that light helps with the activation of vitamin D, which in turn makes an important chemical called serotonin. Serotonin helps improve our moods, helps us fight depression, makes us feel better. 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For more information, our website's heartwiseministries.org.
0: 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Welcome back to the program. I'm your host, Charles Mills. We're talking about the 7 stress management tips presented by Reverend Percy McCray on his website. Now, what website is that? 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
1: Yes, sir. HealthHopeAndInspiration.com, which basically highlights a weekly radio show that I do that talks about things relevant to subjects such as stress, nutrition, cancer, faith, spirituality. And on our actual site, we have a resource tab that lists things like this particular article, nutrition, naturopathic medicine, that will be of benefit of some practical steps that people can utilize in their everyday lives.
0: HealthHopeAndInspiration.com. I recommend, listener, that you visit that website. We'll give that website to you at the end of the program as well. Number 4 in the stress reduction program that you identify here, the tips you have for us, Identifying what works. Now, why would you have to say that? Why would you have to say to someone, identify what works? Wouldn't we automatically find these things out?
1: No, we wouldn't. It's interesting. When we start talking about the unique dynamics of the human makeup of people, though we say out of our mouths that we're all unique and different, I think that when we talk about remedies and processes and different pathways, there are times that we tend to think in big pictures of groups of people. But when you talk about mental, emotional, physical, spiritual dynamics, stress, anxiety, there are very unique dynamics that are driving those factors in our lives. And we need to, in order to counteract that, we need to also approach it from the unique dynamic of who we are as people. I'll give you a great example. One of the things, I'm an ex-athlete, and I had experienced a pretty bad injury that took me quite a while to recover from, and I wanted to get back to a former sport of mine, which was basketball, and I'm not able to play that sport any longer. And so I had to find something new and different to challenge myself from a physical fitness perspective, but I had to find something that worked for me. You know, everybody doesn't like to go to the gym and lift weights, or everybody doesn't want to do Pilates. You have to find out what works for you mentally, emotionally, and physically that intrigues you. So I've started this power walking dynamic, and I've created a game out of it, you know, because I walk around a golf course, and I pick up all of the loose golf balls that I find, and I chase after them. And it has turned into a game. It has turned into like a type of competition, because walking is rather boring. There's no competition there. So I've created a competition within the framework of how my mind works, and it works wonderfully for me. And I went from 1 mile to 2 miles up to 5 miles creating this game. So, again, that's an example of what works for me. What works for me may not work for other people, and this is important, particularly when we try to encourage others to begin to start working on their issues of wellness. And people need to be encouraged to understand that they can't do exactly what other people do and expect that to necessarily work for them in the same manner, because we're very different, and we're wired very differently, and we react and respond very differently to different things.
0: Oh, this is very, very good advice from Reverend Percy McCray. Number 5 in the 7 stress management tips that he offers on his website, healthhopeandinspiration.com, is go to a bookstore in the stress reduction section and see what books resonate with you. Now, this opens a question. You and I are both Christians. Many people listening to this program are Christians. Is it important that we get a stress management book from a Christian? Is that Christian perspective that important?
1: I think at the end of the day, it's just like anything else. One of the things that when I started in the industry of health as a result of ministry, one of the things that I learned from the faith community is, and I think that this dynamic has shifted, that in many cases, people simply and only read things that were only spiritually or Christian oriented and missed out on a lot of great other information because it wasn't written per se from a Christian writer or a Christian vantage point. I grew up, and my dad is from the South, and he taught me how to eat catfish. And one of the tricks to eating catfish, he said, you have to learn how to eat the fish and spit out the bones. Uh-huh. And when I learned that trick, I was able to enjoy catfish without necessarily choking on a bone. We don't necessarily have to have a Christian-authored, Christian-based periodical per se. Obviously, we need to be very conscious and careful of what we read and what we apply to our daily lives. But there are tons of resources that are written not from a Christian vantage point or by Christian authors that we can implement to our lives if, at the end of the day, it has value to us and still maintain our Christian perspective and our Christian core. So, again, I think that it's just a matter of being able to filter out those things that will not enhance our Christian walk but still be able to be utilized in a way that's beneficial to us.
0: Very, very, very good.
1: Eat the fish and spit out the bones.
0: Just spit them out.
1: Yep.
0: Now, you say number 6, ask for help. Now, I don't know about you, but I'm kind of a proudful person. I don't want to go around saying, you know, I'm having stress. Somebody help me. How do you overcome that?
1: This is a huge dynamic, and I can relate to this on many levels as well. One of the things that we have to come to terms with as human beings is that there are times that our pride actually is hurting us, is getting in the way. And for certain individuals who need assistance, if it's nothing more than being nudged along or being encouraged, I would put also in this category, also find you a coach, an accountability coach, or someone that either you can talk to personally and or professionally that you trust that will be there to encourage enable and hold you to some sort of process that will allow you to do the thing that you want to do. It's amazing within the physical fitness industry today how many personal trainers there are today. And what do you pay a personal trainer to do is to either keep you on task, to motivate you, to push you, in some cases, to even give you a jump start when you start lagging behind. I think that the bigger point to be made here is be willing to ask for whatever level of help or assistance you think would be necessary for you to work with and work through your stress. If nothing else, just be a reminder to you that, you know, you need to work on breathing. Or did you walk today? You know, how are you doing with, your nutritional changes? Again, that's asking for help. That's giving someone permission to be part of your process that will keep you on task and keep you on point to whatever degree you think you need that.
0: Very good. Reverend Percy McCray is our guest today. Number 7, bless someone else. Why is that important, Reverend McCray?
1: Yeah, this is crucial because from a spiritual perspective, let's go back to the previous couple of points that you made about being believers, Christians, people who are listening to this broadcast. I'm certainly a Christian, a person of faith. But part of the Christian belief system and spiritual, I call them spiritual laws and principles, is that the Bible says that it is more blessed to give than it is to receive. And when you understand the nature of spiritual laws, because from God's perspective, when you put something into action on behalf of others outside of yourself, the way that God has designed his system to work is that that's going to come back to you, that you're going to reap benefit from that, whether it be a sense of accomplishment, a sense of being able to extend yourself beyond yourself, not thinking about yourself and being so self-centered. There is a mental and emotional, physical and spiritual benefit in blessing others, that there is something that you receive out of that you cannot purchase, that you cannot buy, you cannot drink or eat, that simply does something for you internally, that you begin to be empowered and enhanced as an individual. If we could only get the world to basically learn how to love each other and to give one to another, we would actually cure all of the ills of our world when you sit and think about it. We don't have a lack of money or food or resources in the planet. It's a matter of how they are being distributed and they're being hoarded one on another. When we could distribute that basically by blessing or loving or thinking about others, we're blessed in return for that and we're better off as a result. So bless someone else, which will help energize and refocus your energy into other people. And at the end of the day, that can be done with a card, a phone call, a gift, a smile, a pat on the back. One of the things I try to do, particularly in the public square where people are working in public services, restaurants, I purposely am nice to the waiters and to the people who serve me, and I am amazed how many people say to me, I wish you would just come here every day, because I get people who yell at me and scream at me for no reason at all. And I'm amazed at how good I feel about that. I just feel good about that. That does something for me when I can do that to other individuals. So there is a huge benefit in blessing and giving in whatever capacity makes sense to you to other people at the end of the day.
0: And it sounds like, Reverend McCray, that when you do that, not only are you reducing your stress, you're helping reduce someone else's stress. Would I be right in saying that?
1: Yeah, you're dissipating, again, a lot of negative energy exactly around you in your workplace, in your environment, in your neighborhood. There is a huge kind of boomerang effect of doing that that comes back to enhance you and the environment that you're in while you're basically being decent and kind and blessing others. People are benefiting from that as well as you are at the end of the day. So it's worth doing. It really is.
0: Wow. 7 stress management tips from our guest today, Reverend Percy McCray. Website healthhopeandinspiration.com. Check that out. Reverend McCray, thank you so much for being with us again and sharing your words of wisdom. We appreciate it.
1: You're welcome, my friend. Be blessed and take care and live a stress-free life.
0: Amen to that. And until next time, this is Charles Mills along with Reverend Percy McCray inviting you to remain heartwise. Goodbye, everyone. Thank you for joining us today on HeartWise. 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
1: It had been an unseasonably warm fall. The temperatures were higher and for longer than they should have been. Everybody knew that a change was coming. While many enjoyed the warmth, it was just too out of the ordinary. Then the weather forecasters began to talk of a change. The temperatures were going to drop drastically and some snow would fall. Sure enough, the clouds rolled in and the thermometer fell along with some snow. It was a fast-moving storm. But the next day, cold as it was, the sun shone brightly with hardly a cloud in the sky. I thought to myself, how many people have it really good, then all of a sudden the storms of life blow in, suddenly and forcibly? I'm sure many ask, will the sun shine again? Yes, it will shine again. The psalmist said, "Weeping may endure for a night, but joy comes in the morning. Morning may not come until Jesus comes, but the sun will shine again." The S-O-N. This is Rod Bieber with Seed Time and Harvest.

Tragedy appeared from out of nowhere on July the 14th, 1999, as workers were lowering a section of the new Milwaukee Brewers stadium into place. When the crane toppled to the ground, three iron workers were killed and five were injured. Accidents happen, but how do you react when the unthinkable occurs? Is God good even in times of loss? 1 Peter chapter 4 says, "Beloved, think it not strange concerning the fiery trial which is to try you, as though some strange thing happened unto you. But rejoice, inasmuch as ye are partakers of Christ's sufferings, that when his glory shall be revealed, ye may be glad also with exceeding joy." That's a tough one. You don't usually feel like rejoicing in difficult moments, but settle it in your heart that today you'll trust God no matter what. God is still good. He's still good even in tough times. John Bradshaw, It Is Written.

You created my inmost being. You knit me together in my mother's womb. I praise you because I am fearfully and wonderfully made. Your works are wonderful. I know that full well. My frame was not hidden from you when I was made in the secret place. When I was woven together in the depths of the earth, your eyes saw my unformed body. All the days ordained for me were written in your book before one of them came.

0: And now we're pleased to present Kenneth Cox.
1: Father in heaven, tonight we look forward to that day, the day in which you're coming back. We pray that each one of us here may be prepared, that we might be waiting, watching, that you will give to us your Holy Spirit, that it may fill our lives, that each one of us may be faithful witnesses in all that we do. Bless us in our study tonight. Give us the understanding we need. May our hearts be open. This we pray in Christ's name. Amen. Every individual that is born into the kingdom of God is born into the kingdom of God as a missionary. There are no exceptions. When you take the name Christian, you become a witness. And from that day forward, the moment that you accept Jesus Christ, from that day forward, you are a witness to those about you and to those you come in contact with of the power of God. The scripture says this to us, Isaiah 43 and verse 10, "You are my witnesses, says the Lord, and my servant who I have chosen." So the scripture says, you are my witness, every one of you. The moment that you make a decision and say, I will give my heart to Jesus Christ, from that moment on, you are a witness. A witness of the power of God in your life and what the Lord Jesus Christ can do. I am the Lord, and besides me there is no Savior. So God says that He is God and that we are His witnesses. Matthew 28, verse 19. Go therefore and make disciples of all nations. Now when it says, go ye therefore and make disciples of all nations, you know who that's talking to. That's talking to you. Amen. Talking to every one of you. Because you become His witness, all right? And all nations, baptizing them in the name of the Father and of the Son and of the Holy Spirit. That's what we've been doing here, is preaching the gospel. And as the gospel is preached, it says that men and women are to accept Christ. They are to follow Him in baptism, teaching them to observe what? That's what we've tried to do here, is to teach you what God's Word says. And I can honestly say that as standing before the God of heaven, that I have shared with you the gospel and the teachings of Scripture. Some of it may have not been too easy, but God didn't ask me to make that choice. God asked me to teach what? All things. And that is what we have simply done. In the Word, in prophecy, we have told you what the Word of God says, teaching them to observe all things that I have commanded you. And lo, I am with you even unto the end of the age. So God just says that's our responsibility, is to preach the Word of God. Matthew 24, 14, and this gospel of the kingdom will be preached in all the world as a witness to all nations, and then the end will come. So God says the word is to be preached. It's to be preached as a witness to all nations. And dear friends, it is preached many, many different ways. You see, you are a witness. You preach. Because the moment you tell somebody, I'm a Christian, your life immediately begins to witness to that effect. So God says that He's called all of us to be witnesses. Behold, I send you out as sheep. What? in the midst of wolves. You see, I run on to people that don't quite understand what's involved here. Have you ever read the description of Christ in the Bible? In the book of Revelation? Huh? You ever read there where it talks about Jesus Christ and it says that he is a lion? Huh? The lion of the tribe of Judah? A lion is known for what? Well, it's known for stealing sheep. It's known as being victorious. It's known for being strong. It's known for a fight. It's what it's known for, a lion is. And it says he is the lion of the tribe of Judah. But you read it here, folks. You can read all about that in the fifth chapter of Revelation. But when it comes to picturing him, do you know how it pictures him? As a lamb. Strange. You ever seen people that are afraid of a lamb? Revelation says they are. It says when he comes back, they'll cry for the rocks and the mountains to fall on them. But what I'm trying to get across to you is it pictures Jesus as a victory. It pictures him as victorious. It pictures him as a conqueror. But it says that he's a lamb. You see, what I'm trying to get across and what the scripture's trying to get across is the weapons that he uses, are gentleness, humility, kindness. Those are the weapons that he uses. And you and I as witnesses are to be humble, kind, gentle. This is what God expects you and I to be. And thus our witness is to all the people that we meet of what the power of Jesus Christ can do in your life, how he can change you and make us. And thus he sends us out as sheep in the midst of wolves. Therefore be wise as serpents and harmless as doves. To be wise, serpents, harmless as doves. Now watch, because the Lord doesn't send you out here, folks, as to be witnesses without giving you something. John 20, verse 21. So Jesus said to them again, peace to you. As the Father has sent me, I also send you. Said, as the Father sent me, so I send you. All right? And when he had said this, he breathed on them and said to them, receive the Holy Spirit. You see, what I'm trying to get across to you is God called you to be a witness, but he said, if you're going to be my witness, I'm going to give you my Spirit. I'm going to give you the Holy Spirit. And so he gives to you and to me the Holy Spirit. What does the Holy Spirit do for you and for me? That's the question you need to ask yourself. What does the Holy Spirit? Now, we talked about the Holy Spirit the other night. And in our study the other night, we found out that you cannot use the Holy Spirit. The Holy Spirit must use you. But what does it do for us? Well, these are things that it does for us. It gives us the power to be an effective witness. You cannot be an effective witness for Jesus Christ unless you have the Holy Spirit, because the Holy Spirit gives you the fruits of the Spirit. And the fruits of the Spirit, we found out the other night, changes character. It's what gives you love and joy and peace and long-suffering. The Holy Spirit comes in and it begins to work in our life and it changes us. And as it changes us, it gives us the power to be an effective witness for Jesus Christ. And without it, you can never be an effective witness for Jesus. Acts 1 verse 8. But you shall receive power. Okay, you shall receive power. After or when the Holy Spirit comes upon you, for what reason? Okay. You shall be witnesses to me. You see, he gives us power to be witnesses. He doesn't give you power to go do your own thing. He doesn't give you power to do all these other things. He gives you power to be a witness for him. Judea, Samaria, to the ends of the earth. He gives you power to be a witness for him. That's what the Holy Spirit does. And so, if you find that your Christian life is ineffective, if you find that your witness seems to lack, well then, you need the Holy Spirit, friend. The Holy Spirit will bring that power there. Listen, this is what happened. When the Holy Spirit fell on the day of Pentecost and those people received the baptism of the Holy Spirit, this is what took place. Acts 4, verse 33. And with great power the apostles gave witness to the resurrection of the Lord Jesus, and great grace was upon them. With great power they gave witness of Jesus Christ. You see, it's the power of the Holy Spirit that speaks to the individual heart. Without it, nothing's going to happen. But with the baptism of the Holy Spirit, power is given there, and men and women were converted. They gave their lives to the Lord Jesus Christ by great, great numbers. How shall we escape if we neglect so great a salvation, which at the first began to be spoken by the Lord and was confirmed to us by those who heard him? This is out of Hebrews 2. God also bearing witness both with signs and wonders and with various miracles. You see, that attended their witness. But I have said it several nights now, folks. I have found that God only gives the Holy Spirit to those that are humble and of contrite heart. It's the only one he gives it to is those who are humble and of a contrite heart. And when he gives the Holy Spirit, power will attend our witness. And we will become witnesses for God, and there will be miracles and gifts of the Holy Spirit according to... Now, there's several things in that last part, folks. It says that when the Holy Spirit is given to you and to me, that he will give us what? Gifts, all right? According to his will. Get it clear. It is not your decision. It's not mine what gift we receive. It is up to the Holy Spirit to give us what gift he wants us to have. I run on to people that are praying for certain gifts. No, God does not tell you and I that we're to pray for certain gifts. It tells us that we are to pray for the baptism of the Holy Spirit, and the Holy Spirit will give us what gift he wants us to have. Amen. He gives it according to his will. So what does the Holy Spirit do for us? Gives us power to be effective witnesses. Gives us gifts for witnessing. That's what the Holy Spirit does. Those gifts is what makes our witness effective, and without those gifts, they're not. Therefore, Ephesians 4:8, therefore, he says, when he ascended on high, he led captivity captive, and he gave gifts to men. So it says that when Jesus went back to heaven, he gave gifts. The Holy Spirit was poured out. And with the Holy Spirit being poured out, certain gifts were given to men and women. Okay? Luke 11:13. If you then, being evil, know how to give good gifts to your children, all right? Do you know how to do that? Do you know how to ask for gifts? Huh? Do you know how to ask? I have three boys. When I went through school, I had the privilege of working in a hospital emergency room. And I worked in that for a couple years. And after spending 2 years in the hospital emergency room, I made a decision that when I got married, And I had children that they could not, as long as they were in my household, ride a motorcycle. I just said, no way. Because I saw too many come in the emergency room, and I said, that's it, no motorcycle. Well, you get three boys, and you know what happens, don't you? I want a motorcycle, you know. And I'd say, no, you can't have a motorcycle. Well, we went through that over and over and over as they grew up. But I want to give you a scenario about asking, okay? Let's say that my boy, Jim, says, where are you going, Dad? And I say, oh, I got to be gone this weekend. I have speaking appointments and all. And he says, well, can I go with you? And I say, well, sure, you can go with me, but it's not going to be a very good time for you. You know, I have to speak four or five times, and I'll be in meetings all day long. It's going to be kind of boring for you. And he'd say, no, I'd like to go with you. And I'd say, you know, you're welcome. I'd love to have you go. I'd like to have your company, but you got to understand that I'm tied up all that time. He said, no, I'd like to go with you. And I said, great. So we get in the car, and we start down the road, and we drive along. We visit a little bit, and pretty soon he says to me, he says, Dad, I'd sure like to have a motorcycle. And I say, is that why you came with me? So you could ask me for a motorcycle? And our conversation ends right there, you know. That's the end of it. And so we just sit there, and there's not much said, and the weekend doesn't go very great, you know, because I said, no, you can't have a motorcycle. Well, let's replay that. He comes to me and says, where are you going this weekend? And I said, oh, I've got to speak at several places this weekend and all. And he said, well, could I go with you? And I'd say, sure, you can go with me, but you're not going to have a very good time because I'm going to be in a meeting all day. And you're just going to have to sit there, and it won't be a very good time. He'd say, no, I'd like to go with you. And I say, you sure? And he said, yeah. And I say, well, great, I'd love to have you. I could use the company. And so we get in the car, and we drive along, and we visit, and we have a great time, and go all the way to the meeting, and we just talk and enjoy one another. And while we're at the meeting, he does little things to help me all day long and everything, and just really enjoyed the fellowship together and all. And we drive back home. We have a nice visit all the way home. And I think, man, this is wonderful. I really appreciate him being here with me and going with me. And we get home that night, and I'm talking to the wife, and I say, do you think Jim would like to have a motorcycle? You understand the difference?
2: Yes.
1: Great, great difference on how you approach it. And the same thing is true with the Lord. You see, it's the condition of the heart. And if a person is humble, contrite, and is seeking the Lord to know Him, God is more willing to give us the Holy Spirit than we are to give good gifts to our children.
2: Amen.
1: That's what He wants to do for you. If you and I will just come to Him and open up our heart, let Him come in. Accept what He has for us. He'll give us those gifts. How much more will your Heavenly Father give the Holy Spirit to those who ask Him? Marvelous what He wants to do for you and for me. So, dear friend, the Holy Spirit, the gifts of the Holy Spirit are given to you and to me to make us effective witnesses. 1 Corinthians 14:1. Pursue love and desire. Whatever you desire? Spiritual gifts. That's the Scripture. Scripture says, pursue love, desire spiritual gifts, but especially that you may prophesy. There are diversities of gifts, but the same Spirit. So when it says there are diversity of gifts, that means there are different kinds of gifts, okay? But it's the same Spirit, all right? Gifts of the Holy Spirit, what are they? When He speaks about gifts that He's going to give, well, let's look and see what those gifts are. Ephesians 4:11, and he himself gave some to be apostles, some prophets, some evangelists, some pastors and teachers. For the equipping of the saints. Who's that? Yeah, that's you. For the equipping of the saints. Dear friend, don't, when they read that list, don't say, well, that's preachers. No, that's you. He gave some to be apostles and some prophets and some evangelists and some teachers for the equipping of the saints, for the work of ministry, for the edifying of the body of Christ. That's the reason he gave those gifts. Till we all come to what?
2: Unity.
1: Unity of the faith. How do you come to the unity of faith? Right here.
2: Amen.
1: This is how you come to unity of faith, is by spending time in the Word of God, opening up your heart, listening to what God's Word says, till we come to the unity of faith and the knowledge of the Son of God, to a perfect man, to the measure and the stature of the fullness of Christ. This is the gifts that he wants to give to you and to me. So, let's take just a moment to decide what we've learned. What have we learned so far? Well, these are some things about the Holy Spirit that you should have picked up as we studied together. One, gifts are given by the Holy Spirit, Hebrews 4:8. Gifts are given by what?
2: Holy Spirit.
1: All right. Secondly, these gifts are given unto men. Ephesians 4:8. They're given to people like you and me. That's who those gifts are given to. Thirdly, the gifts are given by the as the Holy Spirit wills. It is not my responsibility to pray and say, Lord, give me this gift. I'm going to talk a little more about that in a moment. It's my responsibility to pray for the Holy Spirit.
2: Amen.
1: The Holy Spirit will give me what gift he wants me to have. That the Scripture makes very clear. Four, there's more than one gift. Ephesians 4:12. It's not just one gift. How many gifts are there? Nine of them. Okay? So there's more than one gift. Five, will be in the church until Jesus comes. That's what it says here in Ephesians 4:13, that the gifts of the Spirit will be in the church clear until Jesus comes back. Because that's what gives the church power. That's what makes them effective witnesses for Jesus Christ. They are for the equipping of the saints. Ephesians 4:12. That's what they're there for. They are to make you and I the type of witness that God would want us to be. See, I get some people, and don't misunderstand me, folks. I very much believe in education. If you don't think I believe in education, my four children, one's a nurse, the oldest one, girl's a nurse, one's an architect, one's an attorney, and one's a doctor. So don't tell me I don't believe in education, all right? But let me tell you something. I would much, much rather have ignorance on fire than to have intellect on ice. Any day. Because the Holy Spirit can take that and use it. If that person will just simply surrender their heart to the Lord Jesus Christ, the Holy Spirit can fill that person and do in that person's life what education never could do.
2: Amen.
1: And so, come to the Lord. Open up your heart. Let the Holy Spirit fill your life. It's the Holy Spirit that equips the saints. Understand. Seven, to give power for witnessing. It's the Holy Spirit that gives the power for witnessing. All right, nine gifts. Nine gifts that the Holy Spirit gives. Let's look at them, see what those nine gifts are, because he has a wonderful gift for you. See, the Holy Spirit has a wonderful gift for you. What are some of those gifts? 1 Corinthians 12, verse 7. But the manifestation of the Spirit is given to each one for the profit of all. For to one is given the word of wisdom through the Spirit. That's a gift. To another, the word of knowledge. That's another gift through the same Spirit. To another, faith by the same Spirit. To another, the gift of healings by the same Spirit. To another, the working of miracles. To another, prophecy. To another, the discerning of spirits. To another, diverse kinds of tongues. To another, the interpretation of tongues. Watch now. But one and the same Spirit works all these things, distributing to each one individually as He wills. Amen. The Holy Spirit is the one that does that and works in the life, and those nine gifts He gives to you and I as He sees our need. What is the best? You don't understand what's the best for you, but the Holy Spirit does. And He will give you that gift if you and I will just humbly, meekly come to the Lord and open our heart and soul to Him. The Holy Spirit will come in and fill our life, will make us completely different. Nine gifts. To one is given the gift of wisdom. I believe that's a gift of the Holy Spirit. Now, I believe that wisdom is a gift of the Holy Spirit. Because I know a lot of people who have gone to school and got great educations, but they don't have any wisdom. And I know people who haven't gone to school at all that have great wisdom. And I look for these people when I need counsel. I look for people that have been given that gift. See, that's what I'm looking for, is one that the Holy Spirit has given that gift of wisdom to. To others is given the gift of knowledge. I went to school with a boy that I believe was given the gift of knowledge. In fact, we roomed together. I can still remember, I would be sitting at the desk, poring over the Greek, studying Greek. And he would sit over on his bed with his guitar and strum his guitar and page through the Greek book. And when we took tests, he'd make A's and I'd make B's. I mean, he just has the gift of knowledge. To this day, I can call him up and ask him dates and places and stuff, and he can just spiel that off like an encyclopedia. Has the gift of knowledge. But if I need counsel, I don't call him because he doesn't have horse sense. Given the gift of knowledge, but not the gift of wisdom. Okay? To others is given the gift of faith. And I'm sure you've known people that's been given that gift. They just have a great faith. It's bigger than normal. That's a gift of the Holy Spirit. They're given faith. To others is given the gift of healing. And I want to tell you tonight, I believe in divine healing. Now, folks, that doesn't mean that I don't believe in doctors. I do. I don't care whether the Lord heals supernaturally or whether He uses a doctor. As far as I'm concerned, it's all the Lord that does it. But I do believe in divine healing. I have seen it. I've experienced it. In fact, I can remember a young girl, 10 years old, coming to me and telling about how she had a serious kidney problem. Their parents were taking her to Rochester, New York, to a clinic that the doctor told her that she didn't have long to live. And she asked that if I would do what the Scripture says in the book of James, if I would anoint her and pray for her. And I told her I'd be happy to call some of the ministers, and we would anoint her and pray for her. And we did. And God healed her. Parents took her to Rochester, New York. They ran her through the clinic. Doctors called in the parents and said, why did you bring her here? And they said, because of the kidney problem you got. And the doctor said, well, if we can't find any signs of any kidney problem, they said, we would have doubts about this if you hadn't brought the doctor's records. But said, we can't find. They never could find anything. Took her back home. She's a grown woman today, has children. God blessed her in a very special way. I believe in divine healing. But I believe in it just exactly like the Scripture teaches it. I do not believe in it as some ways that I see it being practiced. I believe in it as the Scripture teaches. Miracles, some people are given the gift. I have a friend that I believe has the gift of miracles. Because every time I go visit him, I kind of walk sideways because something unusual is going to happen with him. I mean, that's just part of it. Seems to have that gift that takes place. Others are given the gift of prophecy. That simply means that they have the ability, or God gives them, I should say, the ability to see things that are going to happen before they ever happen. That's a gift that's given by God. To others is given the discerning of spirits. They have the ability to discern whether the Spirit of God is present or whether the spirit of Satan is present. They can discern spirits of what's there. To others is given the gift of tongues. That simply means that God gives them the ability to speak in another tongue. That's simply what it's talking about. That term tongues is used 14 times in Scripture. And if you look at all 14 times, all 13 of those 14 times is absolutely clear that it's talking about another language. Only once is it not clear. And dear friend, you do not study the Scripture and base your belief on one text. If you do, you're going to be deceived. You look at that in the light of all the Scripture, not just one. Okay, and I'll say more here about tongues in just a moment. And to others is given the interpretation of tongues. Those are 9 gifts that are given by the Holy Spirit to make your witness effective. And dear friend, I want to get something clear. I run on to people that pray for the gift of tongues. I do not find that in accordance with Scripture. I am to pray for the Holy Spirit. If the Holy Spirit wants to give me the gift of tongues, that is His decision, not mine. But I want to tell you, any one of those 9 gifts is manifestation of the baptism of the Holy Spirit, not just tongues. Any one of them is. I believe in tongues. I believe in it with all my heart. But it is absolutely necessary that you and I follow the spiritual instruction concerning spiritual gifts. I cannot take those 9 gifts and practice them outside of what Scripture teaches. So let's look and see what the Scripture says. 1 Corinthians 14:5, Paul speaking. I wish you all spoke with tongues, but even more that you prophesied. Paul said it'd be nice that you spoke with tongues, but better yet that you prophesied. For he who prophesies is greater than he who speaks with tongues. Are you listening? He who prophesies is greater than he who speaks with tongues. Now listen carefully. Unless indeed he interprets, for the church may receive edification. What's Paul saying? If I stand up here tonight and I speak to you in Swahili, won't do most of you any good. He said, for me to speak in a tongue, a language, and you can't understand it, is not going to help you unless somebody can interpret. You with me?
2: Yes.
1: Now listen, this is what the Scripture is telling you, folks. 1 Corinthians 14:6. But now, brethren, if I come to you speaking with tongues, what shall I profit you unless I speak to you either by revelation, by knowledge, by prophecy, or by teaching? Yet in the church, I would rather speak five words with my understanding that I may teach others also than 10,000 words in a tongue. So Paul said, if I can't speak to you in a language that you can understand, I am not helping you. Understand, folks, these gifts are given for what purpose? They're given to help you witness. If a person can't understand you, what kind of a witness are you being? No, it's got to be something that you can understand. The Scripture's very clear on that. Now here it makes it very, very clear, folks. So follow me carefully. 1 Corinthians 14:27. If anyone speaks in a tongue, somebody speaks in a tongue, let there be two, or at the most three, each in turn. What does that mean? When it says each in turn, what does that mean? That means one at a time. So what Paul's saying, if somebody's going to speak in a tongue, let it be one, two, or at the very most three, one at a time. Okay? Now listen. And none of this that Scripture does not support 15 people all on their feet at the same time speaking in a tongue. Scripture does not support that. Okay? Let one interpret. Now listen carefully. But if there is no interpreter, let him keep silent in the church and let him speak to himself and to God. Now what's that saying? That text is saying that if somebody is going to speak in a tongue, before they stand up to speak in that tongue, they are to know that there's somebody there that can interpret it. And if there's nobody there to interpret it, they are to be quiet. That's what the Scripture teaches. Now, dear friends, don't misunderstand me. I believe in speaking in tongues. But I believe in it exactly as the Scripture tells us it's to be practiced. Amen. And I'm sorry today that particular gift is abused and many things done to it that God never intended for it to be. The gift of tongues, interpretation of tongues, the gift of faith, the gift of healing, the gift of prophecy, the gift of knowledge, the gift of wisdom, all those gifts are given to you and to me for the purpose of witnessing. And the Holy Spirit will give us what gift He wants us to have. And dear friend, any one of those nine gifts is manifestation of the baptism of the Holy Spirit. Amen. Scripture is very, very clear. God's promise to the church in the last days. What does He promise is going to happen? This is what you are to expect. This is what you are to know is going to happen. Acts 2:17. It shall come to pass in the last days. All right. In the last days, says God, I will pour out my Spirit on all flesh. Let's see what's going to happen. When God pours out His Spirit on all flesh, your sons and your daughters shall prophesy. Your young men shall see visions. Your old men shall dream dreams. On my men servant and on my maid servant, I will pour out my Spirit in those days, and they shall prophesy. God says He'll pour out His Holy Spirit, and one of the gifts that will be manifested in the church in the last days will be that of prophecy. Promises. And you and I can understand that the gifts that we are to expect on your sons and your daughters, He said, I'll pour it out. Gives a promise of it concerning the church right down at the end. The dragon, who's that? The devil, all right? Was enraged with the woman. Who's that?
2: Church,
1: all right? Devil is mad at the church. Went to make war with the rest of her seed. All right, here we go. Who keep the commandments of God. We understand that tonight, don't we? No problem there. Keep the commandments of God and have the testimony of Jesus. So He said, marks of the remnant church is that they will keep the commandments of God, have the testimony of Jesus. What is the testimony of Jesus? Revelation 19:10. I fell at His feet to worship Him, and He said to me, see that you do not do that. I am your fellow servant and of your brethren who have the testimony of Jesus. There's that phrase. Worship God, for the testimony of Jesus is the spirit of prophecy. So it says that the church in the last days will be a church that will keep the commandments of God and that they will have the gift of prophecy. The Bible is very clear on that. I personally believe that that gift of prophecy was manifested in a very special way in the writings of a woman

back, and this little girl had thrown a large stone. And just as she turned around to look back, this stone struck her on the bridge of the nose. It was thrown with enough force that it knocked her to the ground, knocked her unconscious. Her sisters and the man that ran a store close by took care of her until she regained her consciousness. They helped her on home, but medical science being what it was back then, she wound up in bed for weeks. In fact, that blow was so severe she was never able to go back to school. So all she ever received was a third grade education. At the age of 12, in attendance at a Methodist church, she gave her heart to Jesus Christ, accepting Him as her personal Savior. And from that day, she began to walk with the Lord as best she understood. At the age of 17, her and some other young ladies were meeting together, praying together. And while they were praying together, she had a vision. In the vision, she saw some people walking a very narrow path. As she looked at it, she could see that there was a light that shone on that path. But as she observed it carefully, she noticed that that light moved. And that as long as they walked in the light, they had no trouble seeing the path whatsoever. But if they stopped and refused to walk in the light went on. And if they didn't walk with it, they would be left in darkness, and they lost their way and fell off the path. Now, you and I have no trouble in understanding that vision, because the Bible tells us, "Thy word is a light unto my path." And you and I must walk. We must, listen to me, we must walk in the light as we receive it. If we refuse to walk in the light as we receive it, then we're going to be left in darkness. That's what it's talking about. I must walk in the light as I receive it. When she came out of that vision, she told the young ladies what she had seen. After that time, throughout her life, she received many, many visions. Sometimes when she was in vision, she demonstrated extraordinary ability. Sometimes when she was in vision, she didn't breathe. She would be in vision for 30, 45 minutes and not breathe. They have put, as she spoke in vision, they've put a candle right at her mouth and it would not even flicker. They've put a mirror there and there would be no moisture at all. Sometimes when she was in vision, she had extraordinary strength. One time when she was in vision, she held a large family Bible at arm's length for some 30 minutes as she quoted the scripture that she was being shown in that Bible. I've had that Bible in my hand. I can't hold it out at arm's length for 5 minutes, let alone 30. So she demonstrated many things when she was in vision that God gave her. Out of those visions, folks, she wrote many books. She wrote some 55 different books. I think, as best I can tell, I have read everything that she's ever written. She wrote books on the life of Christ called Desire of Ages. Marvelous book. She wrote books about our time that you and I are living called The Great Controversy. Fantastic book. She wrote books on health. She wrote books on education. Stop and think. A woman with a third grade education wrote books such as Christian Education. And based on what this woman wrote,

There are educational institutions all around the world, like this one. All the way from grade school, clear through university, based on what a woman with a third grade education wrote. She wrote books on health, such as Ministry of Healing and Counsels of Health. And on the basis of what she wrote, there are hospitals, clinics, all over the earth, hospitals like this one at Loma Linda University, based on what she wrote. All I'm trying to get across to you tonight, dear friends, is that God is still leading, God is still directing, God is still guiding. Amen. Now, I can't ask you to believe that she was inspired. What I can ask you to do is to read what she wrote. And if you will read what she wrote, you'll have no question that she was inspired. I would highly recommend to you that you read such books as Steps to Christ. That has been circulated by the millions of copies. Or you read Desire of Ages. I have read those books over and over and over, and they have been a great inspiration to me. I can say this honestly, folks. When I read what she wrote, like Desire of Ages or Steps to Christ, the same sweet, gentle spirit that I see in Jesus Christ in the Gospels, I see in her writings. And I think you will find that you'll be drawn much, much closer to your Savior if you'll take some time to read it. It'll be a blessing to you. So I hope it'll bless you in a special way. This is what she says. I want to make something clear because I don't want you to think, I've preached to you here now for 5 weeks, I don't want you to go out of here thinking that I build my belief on what she wrote. I want you to listen to what she says. True Christianity receives the Word of God as the great treasure house of inspired truth and test all of all inspiration. What is the test of all inspiration? Huh? The Word of God. That's what she says. This is the test of all inspiration. So she's just simply saying, test it by the Word of God. I build my belief on the Word of God. That's where I stand. That's where what I believe. Oh, I've enjoyed her writings because they help me understand the Word of God. But I build my belief on what the Scripture says. She says this, do not place my writings on a par with Scripture. They are a lesser light to lead to the greater light of God's Word. He says they simply are to help you and I come to a better understanding of God's Word. That's what they're given for. I believe that her writings are an indication of the outpouring of God's Spirit. I believe that we'll even see it more as we move more into the last days. And as the Scripture says, your sons and daughters will prophesy. But let me tell you something tonight. Never, never, never, 10,000 years, never will whatever is prophesied conflict with the Word of God. Amen. If it's of God. I must use this as the test. And I must bring everything to the Word of God and stand on the Word of God and the Word of God alone. Amen. Is where I must stand. She told many, many things, folks. I don't have time tonight to go in all the things that she wrote and told. I have traveled. I've traveled places in the world where she had never been, where she described in details those very valleys. I have read
where she has told how that things were to take place, how that she wrote letters months before the event was to happen that got there on the very day that it took place, as God led and guided in her life in a very definite way. How are you, how am I to relate to this? 2 Chronicles 20:20. So they arose early in the morning, went out into the wilderness of Tekoa, and as they went out, Jehoshaphat stood and said, "Hear me, O Judah, and you inhabitants of Jerusalem. Believe in the Lord your God, and you shall be established. Believe his prophets, and you shall prosper." It's a promise that God gives you. Believe in his prophets, and you will prosper. But how am I to relate to the gifts of the Spirit? Simply like this, 1 Corinthians 12:31. But earnestly desire the best gifts, and yet I show you a more excellent way. And now abides faith, hope, love. These three, but the greatest of these is love. It says that if you and I don't have love, we are simply a sounding brass and a tinkling cymbal. You see, you and I must come and let the Holy Spirit do its work in our lives. As it works in our life, it'll come in and change us. It will do the work that needs to be done in your life and mine to make us effective witnesses for Jesus Christ our Lord. Listen, as Maddie sings, "Come, Holy Spirit."

As you came in tonight, you were given a white card. Would you please take that? Three questions I'd like for you to look at with me. First question says, I'd like to surrender my life to the work of the Holy Spirit. Dear friend, if you do not have the baptism of the Holy Spirit, then I hope tonight that you will surrender your life and let the Holy Spirit come and fill your life and make you what God would desire you to be. If you'd like to surrender your life to the work of the Holy Spirit, then put a check by number one. Second question says, I'd like to be part of the remnant. That's the last part right down at the end. Has two qualifying marks. I read them to you tonight. The remnant will keep the commandments of God and have the testimony of Jesus Christ, which is the spirit of prophecy. Those are the two identifying marks of the remnant. If you would like to be part of God's remnant, right down at the end, and I preached about this the other night, and I told you that when to make war with the remnant of her seed, down at the end. If you want to be part of the remnant, put a check by number one or two. Third question says, I'd like to accept Christ and be baptized. Tonight, if you have not given your heart to Jesus Christ, and tonight you would like to give your heart to Christ, follow Him in baptism. Put a check by number three. Put your name, your address on it, and fill it out as Maddie sings.

0: Let's bow our heads for a word of prayer. Heavenly Father, we thank you that you're willing to give us all that we need and more to be effective witnesses for Jesus Christ.
1: We come. 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

0: Here now is H.M.S. Richards, the Voice of Prophecy speaker. His subject, Bible Questions and Answers.
1: Question: is there anything in the Bible concerning the United States and the part it will play in the last days? Well, students of prophecy believe so, at least some of them. Among other things, its power as a world leader and its two great principles of religious liberty and civil liberty seem to be revealed in Revelation 13. Question: what is meant by the rapture of the church? The word rapture, as used by some Bible teachers, is from the Latin word which means caught up or caught away. As such, it is found in 1 Thessalonians 4:17, which we read, "Then we which are alive and remain shall be caught up," that's the word there, "together with them in the clouds to meet the Lord in the air, and so shall we ever be with the Lord." Notice there's nothing said here about this being a private or secret event known only to the elect. Rather, just the opposite is the case. In the preceding verse, we read these words, "For the Lord himself shall descend from heaven with a shout, with the voice of the archangel, and with the trump of God, and the dead in Christ shall rise first." This shows that it is a public, visible, and tremendously cataclysmic event. Question: where does the Spirit go when we die? I said that it goes back to God who gave it, but my friend said that if the Spirit goes back to God who gave it, then we will be spirits dwelling with God. In answer, we say this: the spirit of man, which at death returns to God who gave it, Ecclesiastes 12:7, is the breath of life and not a conscious entity. Just see Genesis 2:7. Is it true that you are a very wealthy man and make lots of money from radio offerings? Unfortunately, I am not a wealthy man, and I do not take a 1 cent from radio offerings. All gifts made to the Voice of Prophecy are used for legitimate radio expenses, and all expenditures are passed on by a committee. We believe that all Christian work should be carried on in a way that is honest in the sight of all men, Romans 12:17. We invite you to visit our radio headquarters. Our receptionist and other faithful workers will give you a cordial welcome. Dear Voice of Prophecy, I read in the Bible that sin is the transgression of God's law, 1 John 3:4. I know that I am a sinner, for I have broken the law of God. What hope is there for me? There is every hope for you. Just to illustrate that hope, let me tell you a true story from mission lands. John Williams, the great missionary to the South Sea Islands, tells of an old native named Me, who became blind and at last lay down to die. One morning, Mr. Williams went to see how he was. "Last night," said the old man, "I had a wonderful dream." "Tell me, what was your dream?" "I dreamed that I was on a long journey to my final home. I saw a mountain before me, barring my path. I tried to climb it, but was steep and rough, and the stones cut my feet. I fell back and rolled down to the foot of the mountain, exhausted. I tried again and again, but every time fell back more helpless than before. Then I looked up and saw a drop of blood fall from the sky and rest on the mountain peak. All at once the mountain began to melt away, and soon it was entirely gone. Then I was filled with hope and joy. I started again on my journey, and just then my dream ended. Now I know that the mountain represented my sins, the mountain of sin which blocked my road. But it was Christ's precious blood that opened the way to heaven for me." God's law is perfect, but we are imperfect. True, sin is the transgression of that law, and the wages of sin is death, we read in Romans 6:23. We are all sinners too, for all have sinned, Romans 3:23. The law, as written on tables of stone, condemns us, for it demands righteousness and perfection. And we do not have that. No wonder the Israelites and even Aaron trembled. How dark would be the despair of our hearts were it not for that place outside a city wall, that place called Calvary. There one died who perfectly obeyed that law given on Mount Sinai and bore the guilt of those who have broken it. The law brings the knowledge of sin. Christ brings the cure for sin. Question, as an active minister, what can I do to help my church? I've tried to keep up with the times in order to meet every political, moral, and economic issue fairly and squarely. But there seems to be no real life in my church or in my own soul. What do you suggest? In answer, I say the world needs Christ. The world needs Him, whether the admission is made or not. You need Him. I need Him. It is commonly recognized that we need a great moral uplift. Our newspaper editors, authors, educators, thinkers in almost every line say that the world needs a spiritual awakening, a rebirth to righteousness. We do not need more clever men, we need more godly men. The church is not without ministers who can produce masterpieces in sermons and argument, analysis and philosophic acumen. But what about conversions? What about the fire of conviction, the hammer blows of scriptural truth? Yes, the world needs a mighty moral uplift, but that can come only by a religious revival and reformation. The world needs a spiritual rebirth, but that can come only in God's way, and God's way is Christ. He is the way, the truth, and the life. We read in John 14:6. Not more smartness can save a soul or bless a world in need. Thomas Chalmers, one of Scotland's most noted preachers, says that for 7 years he lacked spiritual life and had no power. A friend once said to him, "Whenever I come to see you, you're busy, but I've never found you studying for your sermon." In those pre-conversion days, he thought an hour or two of study before a service was enough. Then came a new experience, a regeneration. After he had experienced what he called the expulsive power of a new affection, the same friend found him spending hours with his Bible. "I never come now, but I find you at your Bible," he said. "All too little, John, all too little," replied Chalmers. This was the beginning of those days in his life when he realized that to preach Christ is the only effective way to preach morality. No more clever sermons for him, but messages warm from the heart of God. Ministerial friend, if God is a reality and you are a reality, and if you are a candidate for immortality, why is your Bible shut? Remember what D.L. Moody said, "This book, the Bible, will keep you from sin, and sin will keep you from this book." Christ is the only way, God's way, and the Bible is the only book, God's book, which tells the story of salvation. Question, why did the people of Christ's day choose Barabbas instead of Jesus? It seems a complete mystery to me. Is it not a fact, I say in my answer, that men are still choosing darkness instead of light, evil instead of good, Barabbas rather than Christ? The real answer is found here in John 3:19. And this is the condemnation, that men loved darkness rather than light, because their deeds are evil. He that doeth truth cometh to the light, that his deeds may be made manifest, that they are wrought in God. Darkness in the hearts of men rejected Christ. According to George Bernard Shaw, as quoted in the pulpit for October 1942, the world certainly needs to follow Christ's way today. Everything else that men have tried has failed. People in Christ's day chose Barabbas. "Isn't it about time to give Christianity a chance?" he asks. Then he adds, "I am no more a Christian than Pilate was, or you, gentle reader. And yet, like Pilate, I greatly prefer Jesus to Barabbas." He goes on and says that after having studied human nature for 60 years, he sees no way out of the world's misery, but the way that would have been found by Christ's will. But Christ's way has never been tried by the world in general, though it has been by individuals. Is Christ the true Messiah? Then, friend, you ought to know him. In his own day, those who knew him testified, "This man has done nothing amiss." That is, he made no mistakes. Certainly we need that kind of leaders today. Why is the Old Testament bound in the same book with the New Testament? Aren't they two separate books? The Old Testament, I say, is filled with the prophecies which were fulfilled in the New. The Old and New Testament are alike, like husband and wife. They belong together. The Bible is composed of 66 books, written by about 40 writers over a period of 1,500 years, and yet in perfect harmony on the great theme of salvation, from beginning to end. Question, dear Voice of Prophecy, if you, as a Seventh-day Adventist minister, could put your whole message that the world needs today into one sentence, what would it be? Well, I believe it would be this one sentence from Scripture: Behold the Lamb of God, which taketh away the sin of the world. John 1:29. That message is the hope of the world. No doubt you have heard the story of the Zulu king who came to London to visit Queen Victoria, the great white mother, as the Africans called her, and she was showing him the wonders and treasures of the empire. Toward evening, they returned to the throne room in the palace. The king stood before the queen, his hand upon his spear. Through his interpreter, he asked the secret of her kingdom's greatness. White mother, when I return to my people in Africa and tell them about the things I have seen here, they will not believe me. They would have said they're impossible had I not seen them. I'd have said the same myself. You're just a woman. Your people are just men and women and children, as my people are. We have taller, stronger, perhaps even braver men than you have. We have more land. We're a large people. Tell me, what is the secret of your greatness and power? Taking her Bible from a small table beside her, Queen Victoria rose to her feet, holding out the Bible toward the Zulu chief, said, This book, King, contains the pages of the foundation, the secret, the key to all the greatness, the wealth, and power of my empire. Take it as my gift to you. It is this story of the Lamb of God which gives the Bible life. It is the foundation of all greatness. The price of honor in the kingdom of heaven is Jesus. To present him as the Savior, the Son of God, the Redeemer, is the message we all must preach.
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3: Tragedy appeared from out of nowhere on July the 14th, 1999, as workers were lowering a section of the new Milwaukee Brewers Stadium into place. When the crane toppled to the ground, three iron workers were killed and five were injured. Accidents happen, but how do you react when the unthinkable occurs? Is God good even in times of loss? 1 Peter chapter 4 says, Beloved, think it not strange concerning the fiery trial which is to try you, as though some strange thing happened unto you. But rejoice, inasmuch as ye are partakers of Christ's sufferings, that when his glory shall be revealed, ye may be glad also with exceeding joy. That's a tough one. You don't usually feel like rejoicing in difficult moments, but settle it in your heart that today you'll trust God no matter what. God is still good. He's still good even in tough times. John Bradshaw, It Is Written.

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Several countries have disappeared completely from the pages of history as a result of communist aggression. Many years ago, another tyrant power uprooted three small governments, and the result is still seen today. I'll be back in a moment with the amazing facts about the dictator who was different.

0: Hello, this is Joe Cruz and the Amazing Facts broadcast, Facts Which Affect You. In our last broadcast, we introduced one of the most interesting and urgent prophecies in the Bible revolving around the activities of the beast of Revelation 13. The most terrible punishment of all time is pronounced against anybody who follows that beast's power. Listen once more to those solemn words of warning in Revelation 14, 9 and 10. If any man worship the beast and receive his mark in his forehead or in his hand, the same shall drink of the wine of the wrath of God, which is poured out without mixture into the cup of his indignation. And he shall be tormented with fire and brimstone in the presence of the holy angels and in the presence of the Lamb. So there it is, friends, in language so clear that nobody can fail to see its vital importance. Now, let's read the Bible description of that beast in Revelation 13, verses 1 to 3. And I stood upon the sand of the sea, and saw a beast rise up out of the sea, having seven heads and ten horns, and upon his horns 10 crowns, and upon his heads a name of blasphemy. And the beast which I saw was like unto a leopard, and his feet were as the feet of a bear, and his mouth as the mouth of a lion. And the dragon gave him his power and his seat and great authority. Now you'll immediately recognize, friends, that this is not a literal animal at all, but a symbolic prophetic representation. But the scriptures provide the key of interpreting the different symbols here in the Bible. For instance, this animal comes up out of the water, and Revelation 17:15 tells us, "The waters which thou sawest are multitudes and nations and tongues and people." Now this helps. But what about the other strange parts of the beast? It has the body of a leopard and the mouth of a lion and the feet of a bear. All right, going back to Daniel 7, verse 2, we read that a very similar vision was seen by the prophet Daniel in the Old Testament. He saw the same water, for example, which symbolizes people. But notice what came up out of the water. And 4 great beasts came up from the sea, diverse one from another. So you see, Daniel saw 4 animals instead of just one, as John did in Revelation. And the angel explains another key to Daniel about animals and prophecy. Notice verse 17 in chapter 7. "These great beasts which are 4 kings which shall arise out of the earth." And then verse 23 says, "The 4th beast shall be the 4th kingdom upon the earth." So friends, here are the only 4 world empires of history represented by animals. Babylon, Medo-Persia, Greece, and Rome, rising up one after another from 606 B.C. right on through until 476 A.D., when Western Rome collapsed. The lion, bear, leopard, and terrible nondescript beast symbolize those great pagan kingdoms which rule the earth during those years. The last kingdom of Rome was to be divided into 10 parts. Listen. It had 10 horns, and it was described like this, "And the 10 horns out of this kingdom are 10 kings that shall arise." That's Daniel 7:24. And sure enough, history records that when the Western Roman Empire collapsed in 476 A.D., that territory was divided into exactly 10 parts. Now, this is amazing, friends. These 10 parts were those northern tribes who came sweeping down over the Roman Empire to divide it up. The Anglo-Saxons, the Alemanni, Heruli, Vandals, Ostrogoths, Visigoths, Suevi, Lombards, Burgundians, and Franks. And by the way, 7 of them survive until this very day in the form of modern nations. Now, we are prepared to read verse 8 of this prophecy. "I considered the horns, and behold, there came up among them another little horn, before whom there were 3 of the 1st horns plucked up by the roots. And behold, in this horn were eyes like the eyes of man, and a mouth speaking great things." Now here we must be very careful indeed. We must not make a mistake about the identity of this little horn, because it will prove later on to be the great Antichrist power of history. So in order to avoid all mistakes of identity, I'll read 9 identifying characteristics right out of the Bible. Now, these marks of identity, friends, will apply to only one power, so we can be certain of the interpretation later on. First of all, the little horn came up among the 10, we're told here very plainly. Now, this places it geographically in Western Europe. Second, it came up after the 10 arose, because it came up among the 10, and since the 10 came up in 476 A.D., the little horn would have to arise sometime after 476 A.D. Third point, it would uproot 3 of the 10 when it would come forth. Now, verse 8 says that before the little horn, there were three of the first horns plucked up by the roots. And sure enough, three of them were plucked up and disappeared completely. The Vandals, the Heruli, and the Ostrogoths. Next point, point number 4. It says that this little horn would have eyes like the eyes of a man and a mouth speaking great things. Verse 8. So this means then that a man would be at the head of that power. Fifth point, he shall be diverse from the first horns. Verse 24. This means that the little horn would be a different kind of power from those political powers that preceded it. Now let's go on to the sixth characteristic in the first part of verse 25. And he shall speak great words against the Most High. Now another text says great words and blasphemies. Now at this point we ought to define from the Bible the meaning of blasphemy. In John 10, 30-33, Jesus was about to be stoned for claiming to be one with the Father. The Jews who were about to kill him said, "For a good work we stone thee not, but for blasphemy, and because that thou, being a man, makest thyself God." Now, friends, according to this text, it is blasphemy for a man to be accorded the place of God. Of course, we know Jesus was God, and it was no blasphemy for him. But now, let's read Mark 2:7 and get another definition of this word blasphemy. Jesus had just forgiven a man his sins. And the scribe said, "Why doth this man thus speak blasphemies? Who can forgive sins but God only?" So, friends, clearly Jesus was not a blasphemer because he was God, but for a man to make these claims would constitute blasphemy. And so we see then how these identifying marks were so clearly given in the Bible. This little horn power would take the place of God, and he would claim to forgive sins. But now let's move on to the seventh point of identity. In verse 25 it says, "And he shall wear out the saints of the Most High." This tells us that the little horn is a persecuting power. Let's remember that as we begin to seek for the identity. All right. Eighth mark of identity is also given in verse 25. He shall think to change times and laws. Now, let me say this, friends. God's law cannot be changed, but this power will try to do it. That's identifying point number 8. And now, the ninth, we read in verse 25 just how long this little horn would exercise power in the earth. "And they shall be given into his hand until a time, and times, and the dividing of time." Now, let's ask this question. How long is that? It's a strange prophetic way of speaking. How long is a time? The answer is found by comparing Revelation 12:6 with Revelation 12:14. These two verses speak of the same event, but they use different descriptions of the time period involved. Verse 14 says, "And to the woman were given two wings of a great eagle, that she might fly into the wilderness, into her place, where she is nourished for a time, and times, and half a time." Now, you'll notice that this is exactly the same period as Daniel tells us that the little horn would rule the earth, a time, times, and a half a time. All right, but verse 6 says, "The woman fled into the wilderness 1,260 days." In other words, friends, a time times and a half a time is equal to 1,260 days. This means that a time is a year, times, plural, is 2 years, and a half a time is a half a year, and that adds up to 3.5 years. That's equal to 1,260 days exactly, giving the Bible year of 360 days to the year. Now, we must apply the prophetic rule of a day for a year. Please take notice that always, in prophetic reckoning, a day represents a year. Now, this is not true in history or narrative. It's only true in the prophetic parts of the Bible. In Ezekiel 4:6, we read that rule, and it says, "I have appointed thee each day for a year." Now, God spoke those words to the prophet. Further support is found in Numbers 14:34. And this method of reckoning time must always be applied in the study of Bible prophecy. This means that the little horn power would rule, instead of just 1,260 days, would rule literally 1,260 years. All right, now we've completed the 9 points of identity. There they are. If you mark them down, you have an impressive list with the Bible's own word, the description of God concerning the identification of this power. Now you may be wondering what this has to do with the beast of Revelation 13. And we're now ready to identify that strange composite symbol. Let's read the description of that beast again with the body of the leopard, the feet of the bear, and the mouth of the lion in Revelation 13:5. And there was given to him a mouth speaking great things and blasphemies. All right, you'll notice that this beast of Revelation 13 does exactly the same thing as a little horn of Daniel 7. And then Revelation 13:5 continues, and power was given unto him to continue 42 months. And friends, that's exactly 1,260 days, the same as the little horn of Daniel. So they are one and the same. They rule for the same period. They do the same things. And then in verse 7 it says, and it was given unto him to make war with the saints and to overcome them. The beast is a persecuting power, and we read in Daniel 7 the little horn would be a persecuting power as well. They both do the same things and they rule for the same period. They're both symbolic, in fact, of the same power. Now notice one further thing in closing today, friends. The beast of Revelation 13 is made up of the four beasts that Daniel saw in his vision. The lion, the bear, the leopard, and the nondescript animal of Daniel are all brought into this beast of Revelation 13. It has the body of the leopard, the feet of the bear, and the mouth of the lion. Now what does that signify? Why did God put all of those pagan kingdoms under this one animal that John saw in Revelation 13? Now, we have not yet identified the animal, of course. We've given you the list. And do you know that you could take that list right now to the library tomorrow morning and look into the history books and find what it represents? Because there's only one power in history to which this could apply at all. You have 9 marks there that could tell you exactly where to look and how to find the answer. So tomorrow we're going to continue this very fascinating study and find out why the beast of Revelation 13 is made up of those four beasts of Daniel 7, the lion, the bear, the leopard, and the fourth nondescript animal. You know, the terrible controversy, friends, between good and evil is about to reach its climax in the earth. Satan is about to make a last desperate bid to overthrow God and his people. Every living soul is involved. You're involved in it, and so am I. And here we're just getting some of the background of it. The beast is on one side and those who follow and worship the beast, and on the other side, those who follow God and keep his commandments. There'll be no neutrals at all.
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0: Welcome to today's reading from the Bible, the Word of God. 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
1: Psalm 125, A Song of Ascents. Those who trust in the Lord are like Mount Zion, which cannot be moved but abides forever. As the mountains surround Jerusalem, so the Lord surrounds his people from this time forth and forever. For the scepter of wickedness shall not rest on the land allotted to the righteous, lest the righteous reach out their hands to iniquity. Do good, O Lord, to those who are good, and to those who are upright in their hearts.
2: As for such as turn aside to their crooked ways, the Lord shall lead them away with the workers of iniquity. Peace be upon Israel.
0: The Word of God, the Old Testament. And now we read from the New Testament.
1: The Epistle of Paul to the Ephesians, chapter 3. For this reason I, Paul, the prisoner of Christ Jesus for you Gentiles, if indeed you have heard of the dispensation of the grace of God, which was given to me for you, how that by revelation he made known to me the mystery, as I have briefly written already, by which when you read you may understand my knowledge in the mystery of Christ, which in other ages was not made known to the sons of men, as it has now been revealed by the Spirit to his holy apostles and prophets, that the Gentiles should be fellow heirs of the same body and partakers of his promise in Christ through the gospel, of which I became a minister according to the gift of the grace of God given to me by the effective working of his power. To me, who am less than the least of all the saints, this grace was given, that I should preach among the Gentiles the unsearchable riches of Christ, and to make all see what is the fellowship of the mystery, which from the beginning of the ages has been hidden in God who created all things through Jesus Christ, to the intent that now the manifold wisdom of God might be made known by the church to the principalities and powers in the heavenly places, according to the eternal purpose which he accomplished in Christ Jesus our Lord, in whom we have boldness and access with confidence through faith in him. Therefore I ask that you do not lose heart at my tribulations for you, which is your glory. For this reason I bow my knees to the Father of our Lord Jesus Christ, from whom the whole family in heaven and earth is named, that he would grant you, according to the riches of his glory, to be strengthened with might through his Spirit in the inner man, that Christ may dwell in your hearts through faith, that you, being rooted and grounded in love, may be able to comprehend with all the saints what is the width and length and depth and height, to know the love of Christ which passes knowledge, that you may be filled with all the fullness of God. Now to him who is able to do exceedingly abundantly above all that we ask or think, according to the power that works in us, to him be glory in the church by Christ Jesus to all generations, forever and ever. Amen.

You've been listening to the Word of God, today's reading of a section of the Holy Scriptures. All 66 books of Scripture are given by inspiration of God and are profitable for doctrine, for reproof, for correction, for instruction in righteousness, that the man of God may be perfect, thoroughly furnished unto all good works. A portion of the Word of God is read every 3 hours here on Radio 74.

Radio 74 International, the answer to the most significant issues of your life. Good morning, Garden of Prayer. Good morning, Heavenly Father. We pause at the beginning of this day to say thank you for awakening us to the joys and delights of another day. Challenges, possibilities, opportunities. There'll be difficulties to this day. There always are. But Lord, thank you for the strength, vision, direction. Thank you for your mightiest angels watching around, guarding us, taking care of things that we can't see. For your Holy Spirit guiding, directing us towards heaven. Lord, thank you for putting someone in our pathway today that we can be of real use to. Someone that needs our help, that we can bring closer to Jesus, that we can help their material needs, their spiritual needs, whatever it might be. Lord, that we can be a helping hand to someone in need. Lord, forgive our sins, our selfishness, our blindness, short-sightedness. Lord, thank you for converting our hearts and our minds, making us ready for heaven through the difficulties of this life here and now. Father, I pray for each person with a special need this morning. It might be physical healing, mental, social, spiritual. Lord, you know, and I thank you for hearing the uplifted prayers of my friends listening along here today, near and far. We lift up those in positions of authority over us, governments, in the church, in the world, on the job, at school, people who have positions of authority, that they'll use that power rightly. May they do the right thing. May they get their directions from you and not from your arch rival. May we have liberty of speech, of conscience, of religion, of movement for a while longer yet, Lord, until the gospel of the kingdom can be preached in all the world for witness unto all nations, that everybody can know that you're a good God, that you're coming soon, and how to be ready. Lord, the most important mission ever given to anybody on the planet has been given to us, this final generation before the return of Jesus. May we be diligent about our job this day. May we understand what the job is by digging deeply into the Scripture, the Holy Bible, and then telling the truth in love, kindly, gently leading people to Jesus. May that be our whole purpose of all that we do this day. In Jesus' name we pray. Amen. Revelation 7:14 says, "These are they which came out of great tribulation and have washed their robes and made them white in the blood of the Lamb." If you don't understand the coded language, this might seem a little strange. Dunking things in blood and it comes out white in front of this Lamb, but it has a capital L, and we know that it's referring to Jesus, the Lamb of God who died in our place. These are they which came out of great tribulation. I believe that those that are alive when Jesus come will have come through the greatest of all times of trouble. It's just ahead of us. John, while in vision, saw a company of people clothed in white robes. They were seen in the temple of God. This will be the result for all who will lay hold of the merits of Christ and wash their robes in His blood. Every provision has been made so that we can sit with Christ upon His throne, but the condition is that we be in harmony with the law of God. This robe, this clothing of righteousness, this blood which clears away the sins, these things can be put in the past, forgiven, forever forgotten, as we come to Jesus and as we come into harmony with His law. We cannot afford to lose heaven. We ought to have our conversation on heavenly things. There is no death nor pain.
Why are we so reluctant to talk of heavenly things? Why do we dwell upon earthly things? The apostle exhorts us to have our conversation in heaven. For our conversation is in heaven, from whence also we look for the Savior, the Lord Jesus Christ. Philippians 3:20. Christ will soon return to gather those who are prepared and take them to his glorious place. So Christ was once offered to bear the sins of many, and unto them that look for him shall he appear the second time without sin unto salvation. Hebrews 9:28. Do we love to think of this event, or do we want to put it off? The more we talk of Jesus, the more we shall reflect his divine image. By beholding, we become transformed. We need to bring Christ into our religious experience. When you assemble together, let the conversation be on Christ and his salvation. The more we talk of Jesus, the more of his matchless charms we shall behold. Those who take no pleasure in thinking and talking of God in this life will not enjoy life that is to come, where God is ever present, dwelling among his people. But those who love to think of God will be in their element, breathing in the atmosphere of heaven. Those who on earth love the thought of heaven will be happy in its holy association and pleasures. And there shall be no more curse, but the throne of God and of the Lamb shall be in it, and his servants shall serve him, and they shall see his face, and his name shall be in their foreheads. Revelation 22, verses 3 and 4. The Revelator John, again in Revelation 7:14, "These are they which came out of great tribulation and have washed their robes, filthy robes of sin, washed clean in the blood of Jesus, and made them white in the blood of the Lamb, Jesus." Read more about it in the book of Revelation. That's today's Garden of Prayer, today's good news. God bless, and a good day to you.

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1: Thank you for joining us today. My name is Tim Rumsey, and you are listening to Pictures of the End, a production of Pathway to Paradise Ministries. This episode and previous episodes are all available online at picturesoftheend.com. In our previous episode, we looked at Revelation's false revival. If you missed that show, it's episode number 6 in our archives. We discovered that at the end of time, a false revival controlled by demons will sweep the world, leading many people to believe that God is working for them, when the power actually comes from the very pits of hell. The distinguishing feature of this revival is its rejection of God's word. In today's episode, we will start looking at God's true end-time revival. Now, let me lay a foundation first. The angel in Revelation 18 that announces God's end-time revival also calls people to come out, or to divide, from spiritual Babylon and its false revival. The only way to remain true to God at the end of time is to separate and divide from the world, even from the spiritual and religious movements that may appear to be empowered by God, but that are actually ignoring the Bible's clear teachings. The very first lesson that the Bible teaches is that God creates life through division. Genesis chapters 1 and 2 records God's work during creation week, and everything that he did during that week was a work of division. He divided the light from the darkness on day 1. He divided the waters on day 2, and he divided the land from the water on day 3. On day 4, he divided the lights in the sky, and on days 5 and 6, he divided the animals according to their kinds. At the end of day 6, he divided Adam from the dust, and then divided Adam's rib from his side to create Eve. Even the seventh day of creation was a work of division. God divided time itself and made that day holy. Now, here is the amazing thing. God's work of creation, as recorded in Genesis 1 and 2, is actually a picture of God's end-time revival. Today's episode is a recording of a live presentation I gave on this subject a few weeks ago. We'll go to the recording now. Well, 2 weeks ago, we started a series on division, and we discovered that the way that God creates life is through division. Now, one of the verses that we looked at was in 2 Corinthians chapter 6, the last few verses there. 2 Corinthians 6 verse 17 says, "Come out from among them and be ye separate, says the Lord, and touch not the unclean thing, and I will receive you." God's call, especially just before Jesus comes back, is to divide from this world. And that's a difficult thing to do, isn't it? When you pull a zipper down, it makes noise. And if it could feel, it would hurt a little bit. And the process of division is never comfortable, but it's something that God calls his people to do. There's a promise with it. Verse 18 says, "And I will be a father unto you, and you shall be my sons and daughters, says the Lord Almighty." What a promise. If we allow him to separate and divide us from the things in this world that would keep us from him, he gives us this promise that we will find a family in heaven with God as our Father and a lot of brothers and sisters that have allowed him to do the same thing. Another verse we looked at was in Revelation chapter 18. And here, in this chapter, a very powerful angel descends from heaven and gives the same message. Come out from Babylon now, because we're speaking prophetically. In Revelation 18:4, this angel says, "Come out of her, my people, that ye be not partakers of her sins, and that ye receive not of her plagues." That's a good reason to come out of Babylon. I don't want to experience those plagues, and God doesn't want anybody to. So he says, come out, divide once again. And in verse 1 of Revelation 18, we see the effect that this call has. "And after these things, I saw another angel come down from heaven, having how much power? Great power." So this is a very powerful message that God sends on the earth. "And the earth was lightened with his glory." It's like God throws on the light switch. And his people answer this call to divide and separate. Well, last week we looked at Genesis chapter 1. And we saw that in the creation, everything that God did was to divide. On the first day, He divided the light from the darkness. On the second day, He divided the waters above from the waters below and put a firmament in between them. On the third day, He divided water again. This time, land appeared and the earth comes into focus. On the fourth day, God kind of goes back to working with the light again, and now he divides the types of light, right? There's the sun and the moon and the stars, and they each have their purpose, they each have their function. On the fifth day and sixth day, He creates all the animals. Some are in the water, some fly in the air or in the firmament, others walk on the ground, but they're each made according to their kind. And we see again that God is dividing. The entire work of creation is a work of division. As God speaks His word, nature itself divides. And as it does that, life begins to flourish. God did something else on the sixth day, didn't He? He created Adam and Eve. And they were both created through the process of division as well. God knelt down. Adam's too important to just speak. Now he's going to get his hands dirty. And he kneels down. And He forms Adam from the dust, and He divides him from the ground. And then Adam looks around and says, well, there's a Mrs. Giraffe and a Mrs. Everything, but there's no Mrs. Adam. And so God says, well, I can take care of that. And He puts Adam to sleep, and He divides a rib from Adam. And so even Eve is created through a process of division. And then on the seventh day, we see that God ends His work of creation, but the Bible says that He also sets aside that seventh day as holy, and He divides time itself. I don't know how you divide time, but God found a way to do it. And so the entire work of creation, the way God creates life, is through the process of division. Did everybody get one of these sheets? I believe they were passed out. I've been excited all week long to share this, and so I just wanted to make sure that you had something you could take home with you, because I would forget if I heard it once. So I hope you have this, and there's a few fill-in-the-blanks. So my old teacher is coming out here, so I hope you have a pen or pencil. You can just write a couple of those in as we go. Here's the key. I want to be part of this final revival, when this angel comes down and lights the earth with glory. I want to be part of that. I want my children to be part of it. I would want my entire family, my friends, those I work with, everybody I know, I would want to be part of this revival. So how do we know what it looks like? We're going to go back through Genesis 1 and 2. We're just going to go through the creation story once again, but we're going to look at it from a prophetic perspective, because God's too smart to just write a story, right? When He writes something, there's always another meaning to it. And so we're going to go back through the creation story, and there's a lot of you that enjoy flying. You know, I wish I could fly. We all wish we could fly, right? We're going to fly over God's work in the last 700 years, and we're going to do it hopefully in about 30 minutes. Okay, so imagine that you're in your little Cessna or your Learjet or whatever your dream plane would be. And we're just going to fly over what God has done leading up to the second coming of Christ. And this is all history. It's all prophecy right from the Bible. Turn to Genesis chapter 1, if you're not there already. And you can see a verse printed at the top of your page there. This is from Isaiah chapter 46, verse 10. Remember the former things of old, for I am God, and there is none else. I am God, and there was none like me. And now He's going to give us the reason that nobody else can be God. Because I declare the end from the what? The beginning. And from ancient times, the things that are not yet done. Now, Genesis 1, is that ancient things? In fact, we could say that's the beginning, isn't it? And God declares what happens at the end of time from what He did at the beginning of time. That's what He says in Isaiah 46:10. We're going to see if that's true as we go through today. Genesis 1, verse 2. And the earth was without form, and it was void. And what was upon the face of the deep? Darkness. So there's your first fill in the blank. Darkness was upon the face of the deep, and the Spirit of God moved upon the face of the waters. In Bible prophecy, water represents people. Revelation 17, verse 15 makes that clear. So just keep that in mind as we continue through this morning. There is darkness upon the face of the deep. There was a period of history known as the Dark Ages. We know that. That's history. And why was it called the Dark Ages? Well, the scriptures foretell a great apostasy. And there are many prophecies in the Bible that talk about this. It is a matter of historical record that following the death of the last of the apostles of Jesus, some members of the Christian church began to depart from the simplicity of truth as it is taught by Christ. And gradually, these church members were led to do what? They forgot the principle of division. And they began to unite with the world in heathen practices. What resulted? These centuries of apostasy are correctly designated in history as the Dark Ages. During this time, attempts were made to alter or set aside many of the fundamental teachings of the Bible. And we know this. We're not going to spend a lot of time on this part of the history, but in the work of creation, it starts when everything is dark. It's in chaos. The light of truth has been lost sight of. And this is where the work of creation starts. Keep your finger here. Turn quickly to Daniel chapter 8. Daniel chapter 8. Because there are two things in particular that were lost sight of that made these the Dark Ages. Daniel chapter 8, and I'm going to start reading in verse number 11. This is speaking about the little horn power, which we understand to be speaking of this apostasy during the middle or the Dark Ages. Verse 11 of Daniel chapter 8 says, "Yea, he magnified himself even to the prince of the host, and by him the daily sacrifice was taken away, and the place of his," what was cast down?
2: Sanctuary.
1: So one of the things that was attacked and lost sight of was the fact that we have a high priest in heaven. His name is Jesus Christ, and he serves in the heavenly sanctuary, which is the original. Everything, every temple on earth was just a copy and a lesson book of what Jesus would be doing in heaven. That's the first thing that was lost sight of, and the people began praying and confessing to human priests rather than Jesus, their heavenly priest. And then the next verse tells us the second thing, verse 12. "And a host was given him against the daily sacrifice by reason of transgression, and it cast down," what else? "The truth to the ground, and it practiced and prospered." So the truth, a little more generally, would be the Bible, right? God's Word. And we know that that was locked up in a language that people could not read for hundreds of years. And so how could it not help but be cast to the ground? God is going to begin a work of revival and reformation that begins at this time and progresses and continues all the way until the second coming. We're still living in this revival right now. We can be part of it.
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0: In the first half of our show today, we discovered Genesis chapters 1 and 2 contain a breathtaking picture of God's end-time revival. This revival is based on division, just like God's work of creation was during creation week. And this is why the powerful angel in Revelation 18 calls God's people to come out of Babylon. It's a call of separation and division. Let's listen now to the second part of my live presentation recorded a few weeks ago. On day number one, what did God do first? Genesis 1 verse 3. And God said, "Let there be light." And there was light. Well, we know the verses in the Bible, like Psalm 119, 105, "Thy word is a lamp unto my feet and a light unto my path." So the first thing that God did in this great work of revival is to bring back the Bible to the people. And people like, well, there's my paraphrase in yellow. And God said, "Let there be truth." Right? That's how he brings life, is through his word. People like John Wycliffe. In fact, he was the first one. He was known as the morning star of the Reformation. And there's a reason for that. He was the first one to translate the Bible out of Latin, really into any of the European languages, but he did it into English. In the 14th century arose in England the morning star of the Reformation, John Wycliffe. He was the herald of reform, not for England alone, but for all of Christendom. The great protest against Rome, which it was permitted him to utter, was never to be silenced. Now, I had to do a little research. When was John Wycliffe born? Well, we don't know. It was so many years ago, but sometime in the 1320s. That's 700 years ago. God's Reformation has been 700 years in the making. And I just thought that's a really fascinating number, because seven, of course, is the number of God. It's the number of perfection, the number of completion. God knows what he's doing, doesn't he? Okay, so what about John Wycliffe? At last, his work was completed, the first English translation of the Bible ever made. The Word of God was opened to England. The Reformer feared not now the prison or the stake. He had placed in the hands of the English people a light which should never be extinguished. His life was protected and his labors were prolonged until a foundation was laid for the great work of the Reformation. Fascinating statement, isn't it? His work was a light. Okay, well, let's go on. What happens now on day number two? Genesis 1, verse 6. And God said, "Let there be a firmament in the midst of the waters, and let it divide the waters from the waters." Now, some of you, your translations don't say firmament. Expanse, I believe, was one that I saw. I believe that was the NIV. We don't speak in the old King James. I had to look up firmament. What does firmament mean? And there's a fascinating verse in Psalm 150, verse 1. And it says, it's actually printed here on your sheet, "Praise God in his" what? "Sanctuary. Praise him in the firmament of his power." What were the two things that were cast to the ground during the Dark Ages? God's truth, his word, and his sanctuary. So the second thing that God has to bring back to the people is the truth about his sanctuary. The truth that there is a priest in heaven who saves people. And all of the reforms that happened in all of the centuries that followed with Luther and Calvin and all of the others were based on truths that are found in the sanctuary. Praise God for that. This is amazing. Jesus is following his blueprint from Genesis chapter 1. As he creates revival leading up to the second coming of Jesus. So here's my paraphrase. And God said, "Let there be a sanctuary in the midst of the people," because water represents people. "Let my sanctuary be remembered by the people." And these truths came back one by one. The table of showbread, that bread represented the word of God. We already talked about John Wycliffe. What about the altar of burnt offering? Well, that points to the death of Jesus for us. And that's all about how are we justified, how are we declared righteous. And that, of course, was Luther's, one of his big things, justification by faith. The altar of incense and prayer. John Calvin especially, one of the major things that he emphasized was that we can pray directly to Jesus. And the altar of incense, that incense, the Bible says, represents the prayers of Jesus and his people. So that point of the sanctuary is being restored as well. The laver was outside. That's where the priests would wash their hands and their feet before going into the tabernacle. And John Smith, one of the founders of the Baptist church, they brought back the meaning of baptism by immersion. Praise God for that. Okay? And the candlestick. John Wesley especially, now we're up in the 1700s. He was one of the world's greatest missionaries ever. He said, "The world is my parish." And he and many others at this time took the Great Commission to go and proclaim the gospel. They took it dead serious, and they literally went around the world proclaiming the gospel. Amazing. The truths of God's sanctuary are brought back one by one. Day number two. Let's go on. Day number three. Reading Genesis 1, verses 9 and 10. "And God said, let the waters under the heaven be gathered together unto one place, and let the dry land appear. And it was so. And God called the dry land earth, and the gathering together of the waters called he seas. And God saw that it was what? God saw that it was good." Many people gladly accepted these truths that were being brought back as the Bible and the sanctuary truths were remembered, but of course some weren't happy that these were being brought back. And so it became necessary, as it had been for hundreds of years, for those that chose to follow the Bible, they had to flee and they had to find a place to hide. Turn with me to Revelation. Keep your finger there in Genesis, but go all the way to the end of the Bible, Revelation chapter 12. And there is a part of this vision now that God is showing John, and it's a woman, which represents church, God's people. And the woman is fleeing into the wilderness during a prophetic time period of 1,260 days, which we understand speaks about the length of time that this apostasy would take place. Okay, so Revelation 12, verse 14. "And to the woman were given two wings of a great eagle, that she might fly into the wilderness, into her place where she is nourished for a time and times and half a time from the face of the serpent." I'd want to be hiding in the land, in the wilderness at this time. That's where God's people had to hide. "And the serpent cast out of his mouth" what? Cast water out of his mouth. Remember, water represents people. That's what Revelation tells us. So this is a reference to all the armies that went after those that clung to the truths of the Bible. "Serpent cast out of his mouth water as a flood after the woman, that he might cause her to be carried away by the flood. And the earth helped the woman, and the earth opened her mouth and swallowed up the flood which the dragon cast out of his mouth." Is it just a coincidence that the next thing that happens in the creation account is that the land splits the water? That's what happens in prophecy. As we're doing our flyover of the last 700 years, we look at God's revival movement. God creates a safe place in the wilderness on dry land where his people can hide from the water that would destroy them. This is from The Great Controversy, page 292. "It was the desire for liberty of conscience that inspired the pilgrims to brave the perils of the long journey across the sea, to endure the hardships and dangers of the what? The wilderness, and with God's blessing to lay on the shores of America the foundation of a mighty nation." Praise God that they were willing to do that, that he led them to a place where they could have freedom, where they could at least have a chance to fight for it. And so we see that in the course of time, it was this country right here, this part of the world, that truly became the haven for religious liberty. And God creates dry land as a place to protect his people. Now also in day three, we read in verse number 12, And the earth brought forth grass, and herb yielding seed after his kind, and the tree yielding fruit, whose seed was in itself, after his kind, and God saw again that it was good. We know when America was founded, and as our nation began to grow, we're speaking now through the 1700s, and of course, 1776, Declaration of Independence, then we fight the Revolutionary War, and by 1800, our nation is truly a nation, and we're beginning to grow as a nation. Well, the Bible prophecy in Genesis 1 says that the next thing that happens would be that the earth brings forth what? Fruit. Jesus told his disciples to do what? Bear fruit. What does it mean to bear fruit? It means to tell somebody else about the good news, to share the gospel with somebody else. And this is exactly what happened beginning in the late 1700s and through the first four decades of the 1800s, not just here in this country, but especially from North America, also England, the other Protestant countries. There was a great missionary explosion, and Christianity began bearing fruit once again, something it had not really done for centuries and centuries. This is great controversy again. This is the appendix to page 287 at the end of the book. For the 50 years preceding 1792, little attention was given to the work of foreign missions. No new societies were formed, and there were but few churches that made any effort for the spread of Christianity in heathen lands. But toward the close of the 18th century, a great change took place. From this time, the work of foreign missions attained an unprecedented growth. The 19th century spread of Christianity was due primarily to a new burst of religious life emanating from the Christian impulse. Never in any corresponding length of time had the Christian impulse given rise to so many new movements. Never had it quite so great an effect on Western European peoples. It was from this abounding vigor that there issued the missionary enterprise, which during the 19th century so augmented the numerical strength and influence of Christianity. Kind of a long statement, but it's pretty powerful, isn't it? Bearing fruit, and Christianity begins exploding with fruit right on schedule with Genesis chapter 1. We are out of time today. Join us next week to discover what the second half of Creation Week reveals about God's end time revival. This is Pictures of the End.
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3: Okay, voice recorder on. This is Kim again with my daily diary for health class. I am supposed to say what I did today to keep healthy. Well, today I slept. No, I didn't sleep during the day because I was at school and my teachers don't like students sleeping in class. No, I didn't sleep during lunch break because today was curry rice day and I love curry rice. And no, I didn't sleep during band practice because I had a clarinet solo and my band teacher knows the difference between a clarinet and snoring. Although sometimes my clarinet sounds very much like snoring. I slept last night. I went to bed early and didn't wake up until my brother Carlos ran into the wall this morning. He does that a lot, especially when he's playing with our dog, Alexander. No one can sleep through that. Sleeping is important to my health because if I don't get a good night's sleep, I'm all tired and grouchy the next day. I can't concentrate in school and my grades go down. This makes my mom and dad upset because I'm supposed to be the smart one in the family. Carlos could be the smart one in the family if he'd stop running into walls. To make sure I get a good night's sleep, I relax in the evening and don't do stuff that would keep me awake, like eating a lot of food or exercising very hard right before I go to bed. I read a book or listen to my favorite music for a while. Then I say goodnight to everyone and drift off to dreamland. Oh, I love sleeping. As a matter of fact, that's what I'm going to do right now. Good night.
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tragedy appeared from out of nowhere on July the 14th, 1999, as workers were lowering a section of the new Milwaukee Brewers stadium into place. When the crane toppled to the ground, three iron workers were killed and five were injured. Accidents happen, but how do you react when the unthinkable occurs? Is God good even in times of loss? 1 Peter chapter 4 says, "Beloved, think it not strange concerning the fiery trial which is to try you, as though some strange thing happened unto you. But rejoice, inasmuch as ye are partakers of Christ's sufferings, that when his glory shall be revealed, ye may be glad also with exceeding joy." That's a tough one. You don't usually feel like rejoicing in difficult moments, but settle it in your heart that today you'll trust God no matter what. God is still good. He's still good even in tough times. John Bradshaw, It Is Written.

0: It is the best-selling book in history. 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
1: Hello, friends. Would you like to hear an amazing fact? An English fisherman from Worcestershire traveling through France caught a fish he will not soon forget. 20 years ago, someone introduced a goldfish to the blue water lakes in Champagne, France. Little fish tend to get big and grow much larger in a big lake, but no one was prepared when Andy Hackett landed the monster goldfish that had grown to 67 pounds. The bright orange goldfish had been spotted many times and was nicknamed the giant carrot. After a 25-minute battle, it was all over. A friend teased Andy, "You're going to need a bigger fishbowl." It's not very often you see a man using two hands to lift a goldfish nearly as big as a sheep. Mr. Hackett posed with the orange leviathan for a few memorable pictures before releasing it back into the lake. The fishery now has a waiting list of 5 years for anyone else who wants a chance at catching the world's biggest goldfish. You know, Pastor Ross, I remember once I came home from some school fair, and I don't know how I ended up winning a goldfish for one of our kids. And we put it in a little plastic goldfish bowl and set it on the kitchen counter, and I honestly thought it would die in about 2 or 3 days, and that would be the end of that. We had that thing for years. And I mean, just, you know, we fed it and took care of it, but once we actually thought it was dead, and I put it in the toilet, and it came back to life. And then I had to fish it out. Those things are amazing. But I've never seen one get that big.
2: That is a big goldfish. You can just imagine the kid coming home and having one of those in its big bowl on its desk. It's just
1: those go in the swimming pool,
2: that's
1: I think.
2: Right. It's a big fish.
1: But if you put that in your pool, you'd be afraid it might catch you. And it makes us think about a man that instead of going fishing, he got caught by the fish.
2: That's right. Also a really big fish. And we're talking about Jonah and the story that we find in the Old Testament of the prophet, the reluctant prophet, but God prepared a fish and the fish actually brought Jonah underwater to where he needed to go. But what else is interesting, Pastor Doug, is that story of Jonah being in the belly of the great fish for 3 days is actually referenced by Jesus.
1: Yeah. Some people say, well, it didn't really happen. Well, Jesus states it as though it did happen. And you can read that, friends, if you look in your Bibles in the book of Matthew, chapter 12, and in verse 39, Jesus said, "An evil and adulterous generation seeks after a sign, and no sign will be given to it except for the sign of the prophet Jonah. For as Jonah was 3 days and three nights in the belly of the great fish, so will the Son of Man be 3 days and three nights in the heart of the earth." And, you know, there are many ways when you read the story of Jonah, it is really it's a type of Jesus. We learn about Jesus sort of allegorically from the story of Jonah. Jesus was asleep in a boat during a storm. They said to Jesus, "Lord, do you not care we're perishing?" And they woke him up. The captain says to Jonah, "Do you not care that we're perishing?" Then they go up on deck and they cast lots. And they cast lots for Jesus. And since the sailors did not want to be charged with innocent blood, and Pilate said, "I don't want to be guilty of this man's innocent blood." And you can go through the story of Jonah, of course, and then Jonah looks like he's dead. And after 3 days and three nights, he comes back. And then there's a great revival after his resurrection, mm-hmm. which after Jesus' resurrection, the Christian church goes to the Gentiles. So there's just so many parallels in the story of Jonah. And maybe our friends would like to know what some of those lessons are. I didn't even give half of them right now.
2: We have a book, and the book is called The Sign of Jonah, written by Pastor Doug, and it's just a great read. 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And of course, if you have a Bible question, our phone line here to the studio is 800-463-7297. 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That'll bring you here into the studio with your Bible questions. We also want to greet Pastor Doug, those who are watching on the internet. We are live streaming this program on Facebook, on the Doug Batchelor Facebook page, on Amazing Facts, on YouTube. And also we have folks who are watching live on Amazing Facts TV. And then, of course, listening on the many land-based radio stations as well as satellite radio. So welcome to all of our listeners. Before we get to your questions, we want to start with a word of prayer. Dear Father in heaven, we thank you that we have this time where we can open up the Bible and study together the most important book that contains the most important story, the most important subject, and that centers around Christ. Thank you for the opportunity to study together, be with those who are listening, and guide us here in the studio. We ask this in Jesus' name. Amen.
1: Amen.
2: Well, we're ready to go to the phone lines. Our first caller this evening, we've got David listening in Arizona. David, welcome to the program.
3: Good evening, Pastor Batchelor, Pastor Ross.
1: Evening.
3: Praise the Lord for using you both and the ministry Amazing Facts. Bless all of you and your families.
1: Well, thank you.
3: I work here as a volunteer missionary on the Navajo Reservation, and you know there's a lot of people in need, and the Lord's using me quite a bit helping people. And one day it impressed me. I asked the Lord, I said, Lord, I says, you've used me to do this, and I know that you provide blessings for helping people. So if there's any blessings that you have for me, would you please give it to this person or who I was helping at the time? And since then, I've done that several times, and I was just curious what your thoughts were about that.
1: Yeah, well, of course, people cannot of their own transfer a blessing, except as God does that. Now, you know, when the Lord instructed Isaac and Jacob, they placed their hands on their sons and they kind of conveyed a promise and a blessing. Jesus put his hands on the children and blessed them. But the most important way that we transfer blessing is simply by praying that God will bless somebody. And which sounds like what you're doing, it's not really a ritual. We just ask God to, you know, bless this person. And it's okay to ask God to bless you, too. There's a story of Jabez in the Bible, and he says, Lord, bless me. And says, God blessed him and answered his prayer. So just praying that God will bless the people that are working in your wake. And I'll send you Navajo greetings, Yate, to you and any of your friends that are there around the Four Corners area. Keep up the good work. And thank you for your call, David.
2: 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Anthony, welcome to the program.
4: Hello, good evening, pastors.
1: Evening.
4: My question is based on Daniel chapter 4, verse 15. And it says, nevertheless, and this is the dream of Nebuchadnezzar where he dreamt of the big tree. And it says, nevertheless, leave the stump of his roots in the earth, even with a band of iron and brass, in the tender grass of the field, and let it be wet with the dew of heaven, and let his portion be with the beasts and the grass of the earth. My question is there any prophetic significance to the types of metals mentioned in there with the iron and the brass, similar to the one of his first dream with the metal man?
1: Right. Yeah, and I think that you also find the iron and the brass in Daniel, is it Daniel 7, the fourth beast? It got teeth of iron and claws of brass. So, every word of God is valid and means something. And I've looked at this before because typically when you look at the story in Daniel chapter 4, Daniel gives a prophecy of what's going to happen to Nebuchadnezzar, but we usually don't apply that with the day for the year because it tells us the fulfillment of that prophecy when the seven times pass is the 7 years of Nebuchadnezzar's insanity, and that his kingdom would be preserved. Now, I've done a lot of wood cutting and falling of trees. I was doing some last week. And some trees, when you cut it, if you cut it above the ball root, they will come back. Like manzanita and many other trees or madrone, they'll come back, even an oak. They might put a band of iron or bronze around it to protect that the tree, the stump, from being, you know, beaten up by people or something that might go by. And I think that maybe that's put there for that reason. I've had some people say, well, if the iron represents Rome and the bronze represents Greece, and that maybe this prophecy has a dual application, and the seven times we're talking about the people of God, and that they would be preserved as a nation and Israel would come back. I've heard people apply it that way, but I think we need to stick with the regular interpretation that's given by Daniel, that Nebuchadnezzar was the fulfillment.
2: All right, very good. Thank you for your call, Anthony. We've got Terrence listening in North Carolina. Terrence, welcome to the program.
5: Hey, the pastors, how are you tonight?
1: Good, yeah.
5: Good, I got a quick question here. Did Enoch and Elijah go boldly to heaven, or were they taken up and buried like Moses was, in reference to John 3:13?
1: Yeah, well, I don't believe that flesh and blood can inherit the kingdom of God, meaning these carnal, corruptible bodies. Where is it in 1 Corinthians 15, I think, Pastor Ross, where Paul says this corruption will put on incorruption. In the moment, in the twinkling of an eye, we are transformed. That doesn't mean that one body has to get buried and then God creates another one. I think that with Enoch, when he walked with God and he went through that portal, that cosmic portal where he went from our world into heaven, I think God transformed him and gave him a glorified body. And the same thing with Elijah when he went to heaven in the fiery chariot. I think he experienced a transformation and got a glorified body. His body is not the regular one we wear now that gets sick and old and has aches and pains.
2: You also mentioned, Terrace, John chapter 3, verse 13, and maybe this is part of the question, Pastor Doug. Jesus said, no one has ascended up to heaven, but he who has come down from heaven. That is the Son of Man. So are you wondering, Terrence, how could they ascend to heaven if Jesus says no one has ascended to heaven?
5: Also, in reference to 2 Kings 2, 1 through 11, it says Elijah was taken up into heaven by a whirlwind. Mm-hmm. Afterwards, filthy men searched for 3 days but could not find them. For the word heaven often refers to the sky, and whirlwinds can't take anyone into God's heaven. So that's my question. Were they taken into heaven? I mean,
1: yes.
5: Or were they buried? Yes.
1: Yeah, well, because it says Enoch walked with God and it was not, for God took him. Well, God took him to himself. And one reason we know Elijah went to heaven is if you go to the New Testament, Mark chapter 9, Elijah, along with Moses, appear in real glorified bodies talking with Jesus, and Peter, James, and John saw that. So no reason to doubt that Enoch's not there too.
2: Just a comment real quick on the verse you mentioned in John chapter 3, verse 13. People wonder, what did Jesus mean when he said, no one has ascended up into heaven, but he who has come down? The context that Jesus is talking about, no one has ascended up into heaven to have truth, to find truth, and then come back down to the earth from heaven with truth to share it, other than Christ. So the statement is not saying no one has ever ascended to heaven, because of course Enoch and Elijah did, and Moses was resurrected and taken to heaven. But no one has gone from earth to heaven and then come back down to the earth to share truth. Jesus is the one that has come down from heaven. So that's the context there in John chapter 3.
1: Yep.
2: Next caller that we have is Lori, listening from Illinois. Lori, welcome to the program.
6: Thank you for taking my call. I really, really appreciate it. I'm having a hard time wrapping my head around Matthew 18:18. I've looked at the commentary and everything, and I'm having a hard time understanding that, and I was wondering if you could explain that to me.
1: All right, let's read it to our friends. Assuredly, I say to you, whatever you bind on earth will be bound in heaven, and whatever you loose on earth will be loosed in heaven. And I think, for one thing, Jesus is affirming that he was giving the church authority for church discipline. And he's, saying a lot of Matthew 18 is talking about when there's conflict in the church and how to resolve conflict in the church. And some people might have behavior that means that they would be put out of the fellowship of the church. Paul address that same thing in 1 Corinthians, I think it's chapter 7. He's talking about somebody that was sleeping with his father's wife, ostensibly his stepmother. And he said, you should put such a one out. I think that the Lord was saying that he would support and respect that. But even beyond that, it's saying that when we preach the gospel, our failure to do it, it makes a difference in heaven. Sharing the gospel with others and they find Christ, what's happening on earth affects the results in heaven.
2: All right.
1: Thank you, Lori.
2: For your call, Lori. We've got Junith listening in Nevada. Junith, welcome to the program.
7: Hello, Pastor Doug and Pastor Ross. It's really a wonderful blessing to talk with you guys. I've been waiting for this phone call. Thank you so much for taking my phone call. My question is this. Mm-hmm. In the context of John chapter 10, verse 10, we see Satan here as the architect of death, right? Jesus told Satan, "You, Satan the thief, came to steal," and I'm going to emphasize a radical truth here about killing. I'd rather change it to murder, right? Because right from the mouth of Jesus, he told in John 8:44, he told the Pharisees, "You're like your father, the devil, who in the beginning was a murderer." So Satan is a murderer. So in my evangelism, I use murder instead of kill. Satan mm-hmm. is up to killing for no reason. So I see here Satan as the architect of death. Now, my question is, the dead loved ones that usually visit the beloved family of the dead, I would like to confirm this with you. It could be your exegesis or your eisegesis. I would say it that way in that context. I'd like to affirm if this is the demonic spirit sent by Satan to murder somebody in a stage 4 cancer, like say Pedro died of a stage 4 cancer. Because as we see too, I heard about this cancer being healed in the power of prayer. So yeah. I would say that, correct me if I'm wrong, if this is right or wrong, you can say your critical biblical interpretation or your eisegesis. I will appreciate your answer to this question. Thank you.
1: Okay, Junith. Yes, and first let me read for our friends that are listening. You quoted John chapter 10, verse 10, "The thief does not come except to steal, to kill, and to destroy. I've come that they might have life and that they might have it more abundantly." Now, certainly, Jesus heals. And you can read about that woman in the gospel that said she was bent over for 18 years. I'm trying to remember the passage. And Jesus said, you know, it's if you would lead your ox or your donkey to water on the Sabbath, then what's wrong with releasing this woman from her bondage? She was doubled over physically in pain, and whom Satan has bound. And so Jesus does confirm, at least in this case, that Satan does bring sickness and death. You know, God's plan is an abundance of life. Jesus came to heal people. He was often healing. Now, that doesn't mean that everybody with cancer or any kind of disease is healed. Christ can go beyond even healing stage 4 cancer. He can raise the dead. And I do know people with stage 4 cancer that have been healed. So he certainly can do that. He doesn't in every case. We know that in the resurrection, all believers are healed, so they will be healed. But yeah, the devil is the one who ultimately brought sin and death and disease into our world.
2: The verse you're referring to, Pastor Doug, is Luke chapter 13, verse 16.
1: The woman who was doubled over.
2: Yeah, that Satan has bound her these 18 years.
1: Yeah.
2: So that's the reference there.
1: So yes, the devil does cause that sickness.
2: Next caller that we have is Frank, listening from the Netherlands. Frank, welcome to the program.
8: Hello.
1: Hi.
8: So I have a question from Leviticus, I think.
1: Mm-hmm.
8: It's about the unclean laws. When a woman has loss of blood loss, or when a man does a thing, they are unclean for a certain amount of time. What is the spiritual meaning today?
1: Yeah, how would you apply some of these laws? Well, you would divide up the laws in the Old Testament in a few different categories. Some of them, of course, are your just moral law. That's the Ten Commandments. God treats it differently because he delivered it and wrote it differently. And the Bible calls that the covenant that God made. Then you had certain civil laws, and Moses was given a number of civil laws about how people were to be governed and judged and what the various punishments would be for various crimes. Then there were some ceremonial laws, and that had to do with the sanctuary and its services and the sacrificial system. Even circumcision is part of the ceremonial law. And then you had some health laws. And so depending on which one you're citing, the Bible says that the nation of Israel, they believe that, and you know, it's actually very modern, very good modern science. They thought any unnatural issue from the body could make a person unclean. And so they were to be set aside, whether they had a sore running or whatever it might do, an emission from the body was considered unclean. And so they would wash and they'd be unclean for a designated period of time. Now, it was a little different for a woman during the monthly cycle. And that's actually true in many cultures of the world. Blood is considered unclean, and they were to, you know, wash if they were exposed to it. So that would be probably on the kind of a combination of a health and a ceremonial law, because some of it had to do with natural cleanliness, and then some of it had to do with blood in the sanctuary. I thought, you know, one reason I say that is the time that a woman would stay away from the sanctuary when she had a man child was about half of that for when she had a woman baby, a female baby. So obviously there's some spiritual significance to that, that health-wise there would be no difference.
2: All right, very good. Well, thank you, Frank. We've got, let's see, Maggie listening from Washington. Maggie, welcome to the program.
9: Oh, thank you for taking my call. I appreciate it. I want to let you gentlemen know that I pray for you daily, that the Lord would put a hedge about you.
1: And, oh, thank you.
9: My question is, could you explain Hanukkah, where it came from, what the history is? Is it a biblical practice, or just where does it come from? And thank you so much for your answer.
1: Yeah, well, in the typical Protestant Bible, you're not going to find the history of Hanukkah. You would find it in the story of the Maccabees. That's a period of time between, it's called the intertestamental period of time, between Malachi and Matthew. During the time of the Maccabees, they ran out of oil in the temple, and God miraculously kept the lamp burning for 7 days. And that's why you'll often see Hanukkah is symbolized by a menorah, the Jewish seven-pointed candlestick, and they light the candles. And it's based on this miracle, and I don't have any reason to doubt the miracle, but there's no command in the typical Bible about Hanukkah. You will have a reference in the Bible to the Feast of Purim, which is in the book of Esther. And of course, Passover and the others are going to be there.
2: All right. Thank you for your
1: call. Thank you, Meg.
2: We've got Lee listening in Texas. Lee, welcome to the program.
10: Yes, sir. Thank you, pastors. I apologize for calling so many times.
1: We haven't made a note of it, so don't worry.
10: Okay. My question is that, is the death decree the end of probation, or is the mark of the beast the end of probation? I've been trying to find out that for quite a number of time.
1: All right. Well, let's see if we can help you. Now, first of all, for our friends that are listening, Lee is talking about in Revelation 13, in the final conflict with the beast power, it comes in two phases. Phase one is the beast power is going to try to manipulate the world to a certain form of worship, and obviously it'll happen in degrees. First, they'll say, well, you know, we're going to control your buying and selling, and unless you cooperate, you cannot buy or sell. And when that's finally not effective for God's people, they're going to say, all right, we're going to the phase two, which is there'll be a death decree on a certain date, and you'll be killed. You see in the book of Daniel, there was a death decree if they did not worship the image of Nebuchadnezzar. So it's interesting, Pastor Ross, that even now in the world, when the United Nations get together and certain countries that are behaving badly, they have international monetary sanctions that control the buying and selling. So on an international level, that's already happening. But as far as I know, United Nations is not compelling people to worship a certain way yet. I mean, it could happen. But so I don't think probation closes until you get to the death decree phase. Because during that first phase, when you can't buy or sell, I think the Christians are going to be preaching and practicing, and there'll be many people converted maybe during that time. But certainly by the time they issue a death decree, I think probation will have closed and the seven last plagues begin to fall. By the way, when the seven last plagues begin to fall, if you look out your window, you live by the ocean, it's turned to blood, probation's closed. Mm-hmm. Or if you live by a river and it's turned to blood, probation's closed. So any other thoughts on that?
2: Yeah, just to add to that. So, you know, we have different phases in Revelation 13, as mm-hmm. you mentioned. The first is those who refuse to acknowledge the beast's power or worship the beast's power. They can't buy and sell. And then at some point in time, there is the close of probation. You got the seven last plagues. And it seems as though the death decree comes about because at that point in time, you have false prophets arising and false Christs, and they're doing miracles and they're galvanizing the world. And they're pointing to this group of people who refuse to come along with the rest of the world in this particular form of worship. And the reason all these bad things are happening, they're going to point to this group of people and say, well, that's the reason. And that's really going to help motivate this universal death decree. The good news is that before this death decree can be carried out, Jesus comes. He comes mm-hmm. to deliver his people. So that death decree is never enacted. And of course, we have parallels in the Bible. We have the story of Esther, when there was a death decree against the Jews, but that death decree was never carried out. So we do see some parallels in history as well.
1: Yep. The Lord will deliver his people just like he did Shadrach, Meshach, and Abednego in the fiery furnace, and Daniel from the lion's den. I think that, and Joseph from his trials, and Job from his trials, God is going to save us through that time of tribulation. Well, listening friends, we're going to take a break in just a moment, and keep in mind, you can also learn a lot more about Amazing Facts and what we do by going to our website. It's simply amazingfacts.org. Now, just yesterday, I was meeting some people, and they're looking for Bible studies in different languages. 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We'll be back in just a few moments, be taking more Bible questions from you.
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2: My name is John Ross. We're going to go back to Sean, who is listening in Oklahoma. Sean, welcome to Bible Answers Live. You're on the air.
14: Hey, guys. Can you hear me?
1: Loud and clear.
14: All right, cool. Okay, so about a couple of years ago, I wanted to thank you guys for doing this. It's so cool.
1: Oh, we enjoy
14: it. Especially with today's technology and stuff. It's the best idea.
1: Thank you.
14: Okay, so years ago I was mowing lawns and a really nice customer of ours gave me, I think it was way before I woke up to the truth and everything. Sorry, I get a little nervous.
1: That's all right.
14: It always happens. I was so calm before I got on here, but then your heart rate starts to pound and you get on. I'm so sorry.
1: Oh, don't worry.
14: Anyways, okay. So the customer lady, she was so nice, and I helped her with moving some stuff, and as a gift, she gave me this huge wood-carved elephant, like 3 foot tall, beautiful thing. She said it was like original from Thailand, like it was over 70 years old or something.
1: Wow.
14: And yeah, and it's beautiful, and it's been sitting around. And we had a move about 4 or 5 months ago, and I remember moving it, and like on the move I was like, wow, there's a lot of like carved animals and carved, you know, stone stuff that looks like animals. Mm-hmm. and you know, you can kind of hear the spirit and kind of, you know, in the back of your head being like, this isn't cool, you know, or something like that. And
1: so are you wondering if it's a conflict biblically for a Christian to own something carved like that?
14: Yeah, and the thing is, like, I want to give it to a friend because I don't want to just, do I burn it up? What do I do with it, you know?
1: Yeah. All right, well, let me, first of all, if the Holy Spirit is telling you something, I don't want to, you know, advise you against that. But in the Word, having something that is carved is not necessarily a sin. Because the Lord told even when they were, right after God gave the Ten Commandments, they were told to build the sanctuary, and God had them carve angels and put them on top of the ark, and they overlaid them with gold. Now, they weren't to worship the angels, they were to worship God. And then when Solomon built his temple, they made 12 oxen that were just an artistic function, but they held up this giant laver. And you know, they had bells and pomegranates and angels and different things that were carved that were in the temple. God told Moses to make a bronze serpent once, and that people would look at the serpent on a pole, and he did. But by the time of Hezekiah, the people had idolized the serpent, and they were praying to it, and Hezekiah crushed it to powder. And I think he said nishtan, which means a thing of brass. It was just a piece of brass, and people were praying to it. So if you've got, you know, a flamingo on your lawn, it doesn't mean you're praying to flamingos. It may just be something artistic. If you've got, now I can't speak for Pastor Ross, but, you know, when we've been to Israel and India and some of the different places, people have given me, like, you know, soapstone carvings of camels or olive wood of camels and stuff. We've got them around our window or whatever. I've never felt convicted. It's a form of idolatry. It's just a piece of artwork. If I was ever tempted to burn a candle in front of it and say a prayer, well, then that's worship, you know. So if you've got a photograph in your wallet, it would be a representation. Technically, it's an image. An image is a likeness. You couldn't have photographs of your kids or anything. But God doesn't say the commandment means you cannot own a likeness or representation. He said, don't make these things and bow down to them. Now, because some people are tempted to pray to Mary and Jesus. I think you got to be very careful about having a statue of Jesus or Mary or these things around, because you don't want to tempt other people to pray to those things.
2: Absolutely. All right. Well, hopefully that helps. Sean, next caller that we have is Ricardo in California. Ricardo, welcome to the program.
15: Yeah. Hi. How are you?
1: Doing great. How can we help you?
15: Yeah. Okay. So I have a question. Nehemiah 9:14, and it has to do with the Sabbath, because I do speak with some people, a group. I'm not going to mention it, just a group. But they say that the Sabbath started in Genesis, but I haven't seen any commandments in Genesis.
1: So are you wondering if the Sabbath predates the Ten Commandments? Did Israel have the Sabbath before the Ten Commandments?
15: Yeah, so my question is, okay, when you look at the Sabbath, it seems to appear at with Moses at Mount Sinai from that point on, but there's no record. I don't see anything in Genesis.
1: Okay, well, let's look at that. First of all, when you look in Genesis chapter 2, after God makes the world in 6 days and he rests the seventh day, you can read in chapter 2 of Genesis that thus the heavens and the earth were finished and all the host of them, and God rested the seventh day from all the works that he had created and made, and God blessed the Sabbath day. And three times it mentions the seventh day. God rests, he blessed it, he set it aside, he sanctifies it. And then Jesus, now in the New Testament, he says the Sabbath was made for man. And the word that Jesus used is the word anthropos, and it means humanity, mankind. It's where we get the word anthropology. Yeah, it's study of mankind. So clearly, when God made the Sabbath and he rested, and man is made in God's image, man was resting back in the Garden of Eden. And if that's not adequate, then you have in Exodus chapter 16, before they get to Mount Sinai and God gives the Ten Commandments, God says, look, you got hungry. I'm going to give you bread from heaven 6 days a week. I'll give you twice as much on Friday so you don't have to gather it on the Sabbath day. And he said, this is the Sabbath of the Lord. And then if you get to the commandment itself in Exodus 20, it says, it is a Sabbath of the Lord. It doesn't say the Sabbath of the Jews. So the Sabbath day, man has always needed a day of rest and worship. It didn't just begin there in Exodus 20. You find it even in Exodus 16. In fact, when Moses and Aaron went to meet with the Pharaoh, first they met with the elders of Israel, and they said, you need to return to the Lord and start obeying him again. It's understood they started keeping the Sabbath, because Pharaoh says, to Moses, you're making the people Shabbat, and that word is Sabbath. You are making them Sabbath. I'm not going to give you straw for your bricks anymore. So even there in Exodus, I think it's 5. Maybe it's Exodus 3. Anyway, but when Moses comes back, you see the Sabbath is an issue there. And it says in Isaiah, it says, even in heaven, from one Sabbath to another, will all flesh come and worship before him. So certainly between creation and the nation of Israel, God's people were keeping a day of rest and worship.
2: The commandment itself says, remember the Sabbath to keep it holy. So if it begins with remember, it would imply that there is something that existed that they need to remember or consider. And of course, the Sabbath, as you mentioned, Pastor Doug, dates all the way back to Genesis chapter 2, where we find the creation of the Sabbath.
1: Yeah, and then you look in Genesis 26, verse 5, speaking of Abraham, it says, because Abraham obeyed my voice, kept my charge, my commandments, my statutes, and my laws. What were the laws of God? 10 commandments were not given in Genesis. They're not given until you get to Exodus. But Abraham knew about the commandments and the laws of God in Genesis 26.
2: All right, very good. We do have a study guide. It's called The Lost Day of History. And we'll be happy to send this to anyone who calls and asks. The number to call for that is 800-835-6747. That is the resource phone line. That's 800-835-6747. Or if you're in North America, just dial #250 and say Bible Answers Live. And you'll be able to get the free offer that way. It's called The Lost Day in History. It's got all the verses and it talks about the Sabbath. Next caller that we have is Jean, listening in Sweden. Jean, welcome to the program.
16: Hello. Thank you for taking my call.
1: Thank you for calling.
16: I just want to say I love both of your work, and it's really a blessing. So I've been studying in the Bible, especially to understand the doctrine of the Godhead, who God is, the Father, Son, Holy Spirit. And I've been also reading like from the old year books of the ECA Church. And I noticed that right now on the website says we believe in one God who is as three divine beings, whereas like in the previous years, like the pioneers' times, like year till year 1915, they said we believe in one God who is the Father as one being. So my question is from the Bible, especially like verses like 1 Corinthians 8:6, we have one God the Father of whom all things, and one Lord Jesus through whom are all things. How can we combine that understanding and the pioneers with what is right now being shown in the ECA Church?
1: Okay. I appreciate your question. Well, first of all, when you say the pioneers, you know, there are different church fathers through history that have had a variety of beliefs on different issues. Ultimately, we need to go to the Bible. You know, it doesn't matter whether the pioneer or Protestant pioneers like Luther and Calvin, who didn't agree on some things, or Zwingli or Huss. You know, they were some great godly people, but they maybe didn't have everything right. But as time goes by and we continue to study the scriptures, I think makes it very clear that God is composed of God the Father, God the Son, and God the Spirit. Now, if I understand correctly, you're saying the one God is just God, what we would call God the Father. But if you look at the definitions for God in the Bible, you'll find that Jesus fulfills all those definitions. The Bible says that there's only one Savior, God, Jehovah. Well, the Bible tells us that Jesus is Savior. The Bible tells us in 1 Kings chapter 8, God and God only knows the thoughts of men's hearts. Yet it says Jesus knew what was in man. Jesus knew what was in their hearts. And you can find that God and God only can forgive sin. The Bible tells us, speaking of Jehovah, which I believe you would think would be the principle of God the Father. Well, the Bible tells us Jesus said that you might know the Son of Man has power on earth to forgive sin. The Bible says, in the beginning, God created the heavens and the earth. Well, then you read in the Gospel of John, Jesus created all things. So wherever you find the different attributes of God in the Old Testament, you see in the New Testament that Jesus mirrors all those things. He is God the Son. Of course, he was limited when he became a man on earth. He laid aside his divinity, as it says in Philippians. But I think the church fathers agree that Jesus is he's all-knowing now. He knows everything, that he's all-powerful, that he has all the characteristics of God.
2: You know, we have a book. It's called The Trinity. Is it biblical? And we'll be happy to send that to anyone who calls and asks. The number is 800-835-6747. And you can ask for the book. It's called The Trinity. And we'll be happy to get it in the mail if you're in North America or in Canada. And we'll send it to you. Of course, Canada is in North America. I'm talking about the U.S. and Canada.
1: Right. They're a little further north.
2: That is. They're a little further north. We got Brenda listening in Maryland. Brenda, welcome to Bible Answers Live.
17: Hi.
1: Hi, thanks for waiting. And your question?
17: Okay, my question is it wrong to take money from your sibling for your own gain, knowing that she is an unbeliever and has decided to continue in her sin because it is her lifestyle? Where is that in the Bible? Is it talked about?
1: Well, let's just talk through this together. Is there any moral dilemma in receiving or borrowing money from a believer or unbeliever? I don't know of any place. I mean, if you go to the bank and even borrow money from the bank, they're certainly not a believer, and there's no moral dilemma. If you've got a transaction, if someone's giving you a gift, they don't have to be a believer. If someone gives you a gift of, and they say, well, you know, I don't really believe in God, but I believe in the church's mission program. Well, say, praise the Lord, and take it and continue your mission program. So, well, what is your concern? Is your concern that you'll somehow endorse in your sister's unbelief by receiving financial aid?
17: Yeah.
1: No. And hopefully she won't think that. You know, they're two separate matters. Needing some financial help, you're not endorsing what her theological beliefs are. it's a completely different level. It's, you know, you're talking about, you know, practical financial matters. So you think, I can't think of a reason that that would be a conflict. Mm-hmm. Yeah. So, you know, continue to be a good witness for

0: Yes. Jesus is, first of all, Jesus' apostles are being criticized because they're, you know, eating grain out of the fields on the Sabbath day, and Jesus is defending them and saying, you know, it's silly for you to accuse the apostles of gleaning or harvesting or doing work on the Sabbath. All they were doing was picking heads off the grain. They'd rub them in their hands, they'd blow the chaff away and pop them in their mouths. They're just walking along and grabbing. It's perfectly legal to glean, according to the Bible, stuff that you could reach from the road. And they weren't laboring. It wasn't labor intensive. And then Jesus pointed back to how David, when he was running from Saul, he went to the priest and said, you know, I and I guess a couple men with him are very hungry. And they used to replace the holy bread in from the holy place. And they had some what you would call day-old bread. And the priest said, well, the only bread that we have we can give you is the bread we took out of the temple. And if, you know, you and the young men have been living holy lives, you can have it. And David took it. Now, that was no sin for David to take that bread. The priest said that they could, and he told them what the criteria were. The sin was David lied and said he was on business for the king. But there was nothing wrong with David on the Sabbath day getting this bread from the priest. Is that your understanding, Pastor
1: Ross?
0: Yeah,
1: and I think the point of the reason Jesus even brings that up is because in verse 7 he makes the point, he says, but if you would have known what this means, I desire mercy, not sacrifices, you would not have condemned the guiltless. So I think Jesus is saying that when it comes to showing mercy and helping those in need, that is a very high priority when it comes to God. Mm-hmm. And here you have David and his men, and they are suffering hunger. They've been running for many days. They are faint. They need food. And it was an act of mercy to allow them to eat of the used showbread, the day-old showbread. So I think the point Christ is emphasizing is the most important thing is mercy, and that's what you're neglecting when it comes to your dealing with their traditions and their laws.
0: Yes.
1: For example, just a quick example of that, Pastor Doug, if, you know, the Bible speaks about remembering the Sabbath to keep it holy, and you don't want to be involved in secular labor on that day. But let's say you have a friend who is in desperate need. Let's say they're sick and they need medical attention. You don't want them to suffer during the hours of the Sabbath. You want to do everything you can to help them and alleviate that pain and that suffering. That is showing mercy. And that's really the principle that Christ is emphasizing. Or if someone's hungry, give them something to eat.
0: Absolutely.
1: All right. Thank you for your call. Next caller that we have is Raylene in Texas. Raylene, welcome to the program.
2: Hello, Mr. Batchelor.
0: Hi. How are you, Raylene?
2: Hi. I'm fine. It's good to talk to you.
0: Well, likewise. What's your question tonight?
2: I know someone that I guess you say is a minister, and they're preaching the gospel to the Israelites. And a lot of things that he's saying, I disagree with, especially when it comes to the Ten Commandment law of God. He is trying to get the Israelites to come to Christ. That I agree with, because a lot of them don't believe in Christ. But the thing of it is that I disagree with, because a lot of them keep the Sabbath. They're not going to want to, you can't get them to let go of that teaching when the Sabbath is for all men. And then it's a lot of, you know, us on the other side that need to let go of Sunday and learn about God's day, the Sabbath. So, you know, it's like that's what he's doing, is dividing still the people. Because the only way you can't get them, like the both need to come together, in other words.
0: Right.
2: Those that keep Sunday need to really learn about the true day. And those that already keep the Sabbath need to come to Christ. And then he's saying that it's almost like he's saying we need to come to Christ's house, because Christ has his own house. Okay, the house of Christ is still the house of God to me.
0: Yeah.
2: You know, it's not God. Christ's not going to teach separate from the Father.
0: Yeah, you know, the good news is that Jesus really says that there's, you know, one Lord, one faith, one baptism. God is not calling us into different truths. There's one truth. The Bible says God

0: says, I am the Lord, I do not change. Jesus Christ the same yesterday, today, and forever. And if you read in Galatians chapter 2, it says that in Christ there is neither male or female, bond or free, Jew or Gentile. Now that means that we are all called together to worship together in one truth. And so now I can understand you might tailor your message a little bit for different people because to try and reach them, but the goal is to bring them into one truth. Paul said, you know, to the Jews, I become a Jew to reach the Jews. And to the Gentiles, like a Gentile to reach the Gentiles. So you got to be sensitive to where people are and make sure you're preaching to them and what their needs are. But ultimately, he wants us to come together and be in one body.
1: All right. Thank you for your call, Raylene. We've got Patrick listening in Kentucky. Patrick, welcome to the program.
2: Hi there. How y'all doing?
0: Doing great. Thanks for calling.
2: So my question is, I'm sure you've answered this before, but I've never heard it. But so I've always heard, I don't know if you guys heard this or not, but when Jesus died, when he was in the tomb, but his spirit was walking around, I'm not really sure how it works, but I've heard that he went down to hell to preach. Well, I've always have known and that whenever we die, that we don't know nothing until Jesus comes back, then the dead in Christ will rise. Well, if he did go preach to people in hell, who were they or how were they in hell?
0: Yeah.
2: That makes sense.
0: I think, what's that verse again, Pastor?
1: Yeah, I think I've got it here. 1 Peter chapter 3.
0: There you go.
1: And the reason we know the verse, because we do get this question quite often. Let me read it. It says, for Christ also suffered once for sins, the just for the unjust, that he might bring us to God, being put to death in the flesh, but made alive by the Spirit, by whom also he went and preached to the spirits in prison, who formerly were disobedient, once the divine longsuffering waited in the days of Noah, while the ark was being prepared, in which a few, that is, eight souls, were saved through water.
0: Yeah, so when people hear that Jesus preached to the spirits in prison, they think, and then they hear about the days of Noah, they say, oh, when Jesus died on the cross, he didn't really die, but he went down to hell, and he preached another whole evangelistic series for all the people that died in the days of Noah in the flood. That's really a bizarre teaching because the people in the days of Noah, they had 120 years to hear Christ preach through Noah. And this is what Peter's actually saying. He's referring us back to, if you go in your Bible, to Genesis chapter 6, verse 3. God said, my spirit will not strive with man forever, for he is indeed flesh, yet his days will be 120 years. Now, that didn't mean they're going to live 120 years. It meant that God was giving them back then 120 years until the flood came, that they could hear Noah preach. Through the Spirit, God spoke to those imprisoned by sin. They weren't dead or in a dungeon somewhere. But Christ was preaching even back in the days of Noah through the same Spirit that rose him from the dead. That's all it's saying. When Christ died on the cross, he died. He was not alive, and he wasn't disembodied and roaming around, and then suddenly, you know, returned back to the tomb. He was dead until he was raised Sunday morning, and he wasn't on any journeys or doing any deeds anywhere. So this is a verse that has often been misunderstood, and we have a lesson called, Are the Dead Really Dead? And we'll be happy to share that with you if that would be of help.
1: The number to call is 800-835-6747, and you can ask for that study guide. It's called, Are the Dead Really Dead? We'll be happy to send it to you. Also, you can just dial pound 250 on your cell phone and say Bible Answers Live, and you'll be able to get the book that way.
0: 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The rest of you stand by. 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And don't go anywhere. We'll be back for the others. We'll see you next week.
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1: Hello, friends. Welcome back to Bible Answers Live. For those of you who could stay by, we've got a number of questions, Pastor Doug, that have been sent to Amazing Facts. If you'd like to send us an email question, The email address is just simply BAL questions at amazingfacts.org. I've got to make it straight here. BAL questions at amazingfacts.org. And you can send us your Bible questions. All right, Pastor Doug, the first question for today. What does it mean when Jesus said, the first shall be last and the last shall be first, in Matthew 20, verse 16?
0: Yeah, it means if you follow me to the grocery line, you will probably be last, because I always pick the longest line. No, actually, Jesus is saying that even though the Jewish nation had been chosen back in the days of Abraham, that they might be surprised that there would be Gentiles that would accept and embrace the gospel with even more enthusiasm. They could be in the kingdom first. And so he was trying to explain to the Jewish nation, just because you were first called doesn't mean that, you know, the others are precluded. He wants everyone to be saved.
1: Okay, the next question that we have, does God expect us to forgive a person straight away if they hurt us, or is forgiving someone a process of time?
0: You know, I think God understands that if you've been deeply hurt, that while a Christian knows we are commanded to forgive, and you may choose in your heart to forgive right away, there may be a little bit of a healing process where you lick your wounds, and I think God understands that. But, you know, he wants us to make that decision to follow his word and to ultimately forgive everybody. Doesn't mean you need to trust them again or be involved with them again, but we need to forgive, or otherwise it hurts us.
1: Okay, another question that we have. What did Jesus mean when he said, the night is coming when no one can work?
0: Well, the work that Jesus is talking about is sharing the gospel of the kingdom. And in the time of Christ, they had a certain amount of freedom. They were actually protected by the Romans at first to preach the gospel. But a great persecution came that made it very difficult. It was a night, a spiritual night. You can also see that prophetically in Revelation during the time when the dark horse came and the red horse, the persecution. And now for us living in the last days, we've got great freedom for preaching the gospel in many countries, not all, but the time is coming where persecution from the beast power is going to make it very difficult. So we got to work now while it is day. The night is coming when no man can work. And that's why we do this program, friends, is to share the good news and do the work. Thank you for your prayers and helping us to keep up the good news. We'll study together again next week.
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1: Thanks for joining me on It Is Written. We are continuing our study in the book of Romans, the book that changed the world. And we're picking it up in Romans chapter 4. Martin Luther called Romans the chief part of the New Testament and the purest gospel, saying Christians should study it daily, for it is the soul's daily bread. Bible translator William Tyndale referred to Romans as the principal and most excellent part of the New Testament. Now, so far in Romans, we've learned the gospel is the way in which God exerts His power for the salvation of people, whether they be Jews or Gentiles. And while that detail might not seem significant now, it certainly was then. Many people in the Church of Rome were from a Jewish background, and they thought that Jewish rites and observances were essential to salvation. So when Paul says, no, it's the gospel only that brings salvation, that's shaking someone's world. In Romans 2 and 3, he makes clear that all people are sinners, Jews and Gentiles, and therefore all are in need of salvation. And then Paul describes how an unrighteous person becomes righteous. He says, the righteousness of God apart from the law is revealed, to declare His righteousness for the remission of sins that are past. He writes, therefore we conclude that a man is justified by faith apart from the deeds of the law. This is a big deal. Paul is telling Jewish believers that their law keeping doesn't save them. Paul's very clear that salvation doesn't come from things you do, but from faith in Christ. He's not against obedience. That's essential for a Christian. In fact, it's inevitable for someone who loves God. But a person does not lay hold on salvation in any way other than through faith in Jesus. It's faith in Jesus alone that sees a person pass from spiritual death to spiritual life. So now in Romans chapter 4, Paul discusses what faith is, and he appeals to the experience of Abraham. Now this is significant because Judaism began with Abraham. So if Paul is going to demonstrate that salvation does not come via works or observances, he's going to have to demonstrate that in the life and experience of Abraham. And he does. He writes, what shall we say then that Abraham our father as pertaining to the flesh hath found? Abraham, the father of faith, the original Jew. What about him, Paul asks. Paul writes, for if Abraham was justified by works, he has something to boast about, but not before God. Right? If his works brought his justification or salvation, he could brag about that. But he had nothing to boast about in the eyes of God. Here's Abraham's experience. For what does the scripture say? Abraham believed God, and it was accounted to him for righteousness. Paul sets out his argument early in the chapter, although it's an argument he's already made. He stated in the previous chapter that we conclude a person is justified by faith without the deeds of the law. But by invoking Abraham, Paul is taking this to the next level. He writes, now to him who works, the wages are not counted as grace, but as debt. He's setting up some tension here. He states salvation is of grace, but if Abraham's works merited salvation, salvation wouldn't be by grace. It would come as a debt paid to the one who did the good works. You know, it's common today for people to look to their good works for salvation. In Hinduism, good works are essential to salvation. Islam sees good works as a path to righteousness. In Buddhism, good works are vital to a person's growth toward enlightenment. In Judaism, a premium is placed on good works. And in some Christian faiths, good works have a role to play in salvation. Penance, indulgences, pilgrimages. Now, there's nothing we can do to set things right with God or to work off some kind of debt or to pay some kind of price or to earn merit. Nothing. Paul's thesis is that salvation comes through faith in Christ. Well, what about those who say, I'll go to heaven as long as I'm a good person? Well, not quite, because as Paul has stated, There's no such thing as a good person. There is none righteous, no, not one. So relying on your goodness to get to heaven is like relying on your wings in order to fly. You don't have wings, in just the same way as you don't have righteousness. Now, there are two things I want us to consider here. It's hard for some people to accept that salvation is received by faith alone because we're used to earning what we receive. You work, you get paid for that work. We educate our children from a very early age to try hard, to do their best, which of course is not wrong. And they learn that good behavior is rewarded. That's life. It's just that it isn't salvation. It's very easy to commoditize salvation as though it's just one more thing that I can receive when I earn it or deserve it. Life conditions our thinking. But that's not God's way because you can never earn it. You can never deserve it. Remember the previous chapter? All have sinned. There is none that does good, no, not one. As Isaiah wrote, all our righteousnesses are as filthy rags. Now, another reason salvation by works or salvation by faith and works, same thing, is popular in some circles is because it tilts the balance in favor of the church offering salvation by works. If the church tells you you must do what it says in order to be reconciled to God, your salvation becomes dependent on the church, which it isn't. Salvation by works works well for the people in charge, and it can be a lucrative revenue stream. And people need to watch for that because it can be subtle and because it's spiritually deadly. If you have to do something to earn salvation, which Jesus offers you freely by faith, then you've just added something else or someone else to the plan of salvation. And there's no way around the fact that you now have other gods besides the one true God. So how can you have the faith that's needed in order to secure eternal life? That's what Romans 4 is about. Verse 5 says, "But to him who does not work but believes on him who justifies the ungodly, his faith is accounted for righteousness." Sounds too good to be true, doesn't it? There's no other belief system in the world that operates like this. The God who created the world in 6 days and rested on the seventh, who led Israel out of Egypt to the promised land, who brought water out of a rock and carpeted the ground with food along the way, that God says to sinful people, "You may have everlasting life simply by exercising faith in my son Jesus." Which means this faith then cannot be merely transactional. It can't be assent only or simply intellectual belief. James wrote that even the demons believe and tremble. This faith in which a person takes hold of Jesus is transformational. Remember with Romans, and here's an important principle. Romans isn't a book in which verses should be taken in isolation. Salvation by faith doesn't preclude obedience, for example. Grace doesn't mean a person should go on sinning with abandon, as Romans itself says. And we'll see that in later chapters. Salvation changes you, and it goes on changing you as long as you live. Faith in Christ results in transformation. So this faith we're looking at, it's significant. It will change you. Look at verse 5 again. "But to him who does not work, but believes on him who justifies the ungodly," that means has faith in him who saves sinners, "his faith is accounted for righteousness." And Paul quotes David in Psalm 32, where David said, "Blessed is he whose transgression is forgiven, whose sin is covered. Blessed is the one to whom the Lord does not impute iniquity." Which shows us that this idea of justification by faith is an Old Testament idea. It's not the domain of the New Testament only. Through faith in Jesus, who died for your sins, your sin is covered, and God does not hold you guilty of sin. Now, this is remarkable. Discovering this is more important than discovering gold in California. You can understand why Martin Luther was so powerfully affected by this. This will change your life. You could be sitting in a prison cell, guilty, and know that through faith in Jesus, God forgives your sin. Okay, story for you. I made a prison visit once to a convicted serial killer. He'd apparently been converted in prison through a prison ministry team, their ministry. So I visited him. On my way to the cell, the prison warden asked me, "You're really going to see so-and-so?" I said, "Yes, I am." He stopped. He turned to me and he said, "You know, that man has really changed." That's all he said. When I got to the cell and looked through the narrow window in the door of the cell, I saw the man, who did not know I was stopping by, down on one knee, the mattress on his bed pushed back, a Bible opened, a commentary of some kind opened. There were other books. He was writing. He was taking notes. He was doing his Bible study. Now, none of that takes away what he had done. Still ghastly. But the man had met Jesus and experienced his forgiveness. And that's powerful. And if he can, then you can too. By faith. That's all it takes. Believe Jesus is the Son of God, that he died for your sins. Accept him into your life, and he'll forgive you and give you everlasting life. Now, Paul makes an argument that challenges his Jewish readers. Remember, they thought that because of their ancestry, they were by default the people of God. Paul has already said that's not the case. He said in chapter 2 that the true Jew is the one who is a Jew inwardly, a person who has accepted Jesus by faith. He does not mean that Jewish people cannot be saved. He's very clear that they can be, and he explains how that is a little later in Romans, and we'll look at it when we get to it. But here in Romans 4, verse 9, he says, "Does this blessedness then come upon the circumcised only, or upon the uncircumcised also? For we say that faith was accounted to Abraham for righteousness." For a Jewish male to be circumcised, that was a sign that that male was a true child of God. You can imagine how important that sign became. But Paul challenges the conventional wisdom when he says that Abraham was righteous even before he was circumcised. How then was it accounted, that is, Abraham's faith, while he was circumcised or uncircumcised? Not while circumcised, but while uncircumcised. And he received the sign of circumcision, a seal of the righteousness of the faith which he had while still uncircumcised, that he might be the father of all those who believe, though they are uncircumcised, that righteousness might be imputed to them also. Even before participating in this very Jewish rite, Paul says Abraham had righteousness. His righteousness didn't come from the outward sign. And the father of circumcision to those who not only are of the circumcision, but who also walk in the steps of the faith which our father Abraham had while still uncircumcised. Abraham was considered righteous even before he did anything peculiarly Jewish. His works did not contribute to his being righteous or justified. Now, if you were to think of something in Abraham's life that demonstrated his great faith, your mind probably wouldn't go here first. It would more than likely go to the time God asked Abraham to sacrifice his son. He traveled 3 days before arriving at what would become the site of the temple in Jerusalem. Slowly it began to dawn on his son Isaac that there was no lamb. And Abraham evidently explained to Isaac that Isaac was the sacrifice. Hebrews says that Abraham believed God would raise his son back to life. And as he was about to do what God had asked, God said, "Now I know that you fear God, since you have not withheld your son, your only son, from me." That's in Genesis chapter 22. You might think that if we're going to talk about great faith and Abraham in the same sentence, that we might talk about this. This was huge. But Paul doesn't appeal to this as evidence of Abraham's faith. He didn't want anyone to think that Abraham was justified by his deeds. True, your works give evidence of your faith. That's true. James said that, "Show me your faith without your works, and I will show you my faith by my works." Your life demonstrates your faith. Abraham was made righteous, was justified by faith. For the promise that he would be the heir of the world was not to Abraham or to his seed through the law, but through the righteousness of faith. And now Romans tells us exactly what Abraham's faith was. If you're wanting to have faith, here's the explanation of faith. Remember, same Bible writer writing to the Ephesians, he wrote, "For by grace you have been saved through faith." And that not of yourselves. It is the gift of God, not of works, lest anyone should boast. And now, notice how he closes the loop. For we are his workmanship, created in Christ Jesus for good works, which God prepared beforehand that we should walk in them. Saved by grace, through faith, for or unto good works. To explain faith, Paul goes back to the story of Abraham being promised a son. By now he was an elderly man and his wife was elderly, and God promised that the two of them would be parents. Let's go back a little bit. The idea of Abraham having a child, very important. The Messiah was going to come into the world, and through the Messiah, all who wanted to be saved could be saved. God chose Abraham as the one through whom the Messiah would come into the world. But by now, Abraham was in his mid-80s, and no heir had been born. No heir, no line. No line, no Messiah. God had promised a Messiah, but Abraham had not yet had a son. Problem. At least as far as Abraham's wife, Sarah, saw it. So Sarah said to Abram, "See now, the Lord has restrained me from bearing children. Please go into my maid. Perhaps I shall obtain children by her." And Abram heeded the voice of Sarai. This was, of course, highly inappropriate and not part of God's plan. A son was born to Hagar, Sarah's servant. Abraham was 86 years old. Sarah was 10 years younger. You can understand why she figured she was never going to give birth to Abraham's child. But here's what we have to remember. We should not be dictated to by appearances. God had said to Abraham, "I will make of you a great nation," as far back as Genesis 12, which means because God had said it, God was going to do it. But at 85 years old, no child. So Sarah decided that they should help God. In other words, based on what she saw, she believed God wasn't going to be able to keep his promise. Now, what she saw was significant. An elderly couple, Abraham, the father of a great nation, she thought she would help God along. You know, there's never a need to do that. If God has spoken, we don't add to what he has said. We don't need to intervene to make the impossible possible. We simply believe and let God take care of what he has said he will do. God told Abraham that his descendants would be as the stars of heaven. "Count the stars if you're able to number them," God said. And he said to him, "So shall your descendants be." Ishmael was born, but he was not the child of promise. God then told Abraham, who up until this time had been Abram, "I will make you exceedingly fruitful, and I will make nations of you, and kings shall come from you." That's what God had promised. Now, back to Paul. Here's what Paul says about Abraham and faith. "And not being weak in faith, he did not consider his own body already dead since he was about 100 years old, and the deadness of Sarah's womb. He did not waver at the promise of God through unbelief, but was strengthened in faith, giving glory to God, and being fully convinced that what he had promised, he was able also to perform. And therefore, it was accounted to him for righteousness." So this is faith, and this is the kind of faith that claims salvation. When God told Abraham that he was going to be a father at almost 100 years old, he believed God, notwithstanding what the Bible describes as the deadness of Sarah's womb. Sarah would be 90 and carrying a child. You wouldn't believe that was possible if all you went by was experience or biology. But Abraham, Paul says, was strengthened in faith, giving glory to God. When confronted by a human impossibility, Abraham believed God. In fact, he was fully convinced that what God had promised, God was able also to perform. Why would he be fully convinced that his 90-year-old spouse would have a baby? Because it was God who had promised. And this is what you can take over into your own experience. Faith in God. Faith in the promises God has made. Now, this wasn't blind faith, and that's because Abraham had reason to believe, and so do you. His faith was based on something. God had called Abraham out of his home in Ur, which is in modern-day Iraq. about 100 miles from the border with Kuwait and about 150 miles from the Persian Gulf. The book of Hebrews says Abraham didn't know where he was going. He followed God in faith. By this time, Abraham was acquainted with God. He'd seen God work, even when Abraham made mistakes. God had made a covenant with him, and he'd repeated that covenant. So this wasn't blind faith on Abraham's part. He had faith in a God he knew and was willing to trust and believe. Here's what Paul was hoping you'll learn about faith. If you're willing to believe the Word of God and to expect it to do what it says it will do, you can have real faith. You can have faith in the one who created the world, who opened up the Red Sea, who fed the thousands with a little boy's lunch. Knowing that to be true, you can have faith in that God. Or you can remember prayers God has answered for you, or prayers God has answered for somebody else. And in that way, you are not exercising blind faith. Your faith is built on your knowledge of God. Now, even if you have zero background with faith in God, you can choose to believe by faith. Abraham was declared righteous because he believed God. And that's how a person receives salvation. By faith, not by works. Faith is taking God at His word and believing that He will do what He says He will do. And if I may, this is where it gets hard for those who are critics of God's word, especially Christian critics. If you doubt God's word, don't believe it, minimize it. If you try to neutralize the word of God, if you're selective about what you believe, if you pick and choose, the righteousness of Christ isn't going to come easy because you doubt the very God who gives the gift. Righteousness by faith is extended to those who are all in, who can look at the impossibility of a 90-year-old woman giving birth and say, "I believe God is able." Now apply that to your own experience. Here's what we know. Jesus, the divine Son of God, came to a broken world and He died for the sins of all. He was crucified, placed in a tomb, and rose from the dead before ascending to heaven to be your high priest, your mediator. If you can say, "I believe Jesus died for me. I believe that He forgives me of my sins and gives me a new heart." As impossible as it might seem to you, if you can choose Jesus as your Savior, "He died for me. I am forgiven and saved because of what He did." Believe that, and you receive Jesus' righteousness. You become a child of God. You have salvation through what Jesus did for you when He died for you on a cross. Now you keep looking to Jesus. Keep trusting in Jesus. Keep believing and keep on growing in your faith. There are people carrying heavy burdens, wondering how they can possibly be forgiven by God. People without peace, lives in turmoil, looking to the future without hope. But you can have hope because Jesus died for you. "But my sins are really bad." No. Everyone has sinned. And Jesus died for all, meaning He died for you. And all you need to do is have faith. Believe that His death stands in place of your sin and that you have eternal life. Think of Jesus dying on the cross. He died for you. He longs to give you everlasting life. Will you choose to believe today? Will you make the decision right now to claim Jesus as your Savior? Your works don't merit salvation, but Jesus died for you, rose for you. If you'll accept that by faith, eternal life is yours.
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1: 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Let me pray for you now. Father in heaven, we thank you that salvation is by faith, all of faith, not by works. If it were by works, not one of us could ever have hope of being saved. We are broken. We thank you we can be made whole through faith in Jesus, believing that what you say is because you say it. And so when you say you'll forgive us, we believe that. When you say you'll give us a new heart, we believe that. When you say that we might be saved through what Jesus did on the cross, we believe. Friend, are you praying right now? Do you have faith right now? Can you trust right now? Are you willing to say, Jesus, I believe. I believe you died for me. I believe I have everlasting life through faith in your death on the cross. Know now, friend, that you have the gift of salvation through what Jesus did for you. Now you'll continue to grow through continued faith in Jesus, who is now your Savior. Father, we thank you. We love you. We thank you for salvation, which we receive by faith alone. In Jesus' name, amen. Thank you so much for joining me. I'm looking forward to seeing you again next time. Until then, remember, it is written, man shall not live by bread alone, but by every word that proceeds from the mouth of God.
0: 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We hope you have been blessed and that your faith in God has been renewed. 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

Tragedy appeared from out of nowhere on July the 14th, 1999, as workers were lowering a section of the new Milwaukee Brewers stadium into place. When the crane toppled to the ground, three iron workers were killed and five were injured. Accidents happen, but how do you react when the unthinkable occurs? Is God good even in times of loss? 1 Peter chapter 4 says, "Beloved, think it not strange concerning the fiery trial which is to try you, as though some strange thing happened unto you.

0: sis! Dad! Mom! Come on! 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
3: We're so glad you could join us.
2: Aunt Carol, I understand today's story was once published in my favorite little magazine, Clubhouse.
3: That's right, Uncle Dan. It was written by Alice Akers, and it's based on experiences typical of those endured by many people who lived through World War II. I think it's so special that I want to share it with everyone.
2: I'd say all of our Clubhouse stories are special, Aunt Carol.
3: Mm-hmm.
2: So why does this one particularly appeal to you?
3: Well, I guess it's because Sylvie, the little girl in this story, and her brother George demonstrate just how brave, loyal, and competent children can be. You see, I suspect we adults sometimes forget that children can be heroes, too.
2: Mm-hmm. A war, children, and heroism? You certainly got my attention. So what's the name of your story?
3: I call it The Emerald Violin.

Merci. 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Sir George, I thank you. I love you all.

0: That was a magnificent performance, madame.
1: Thank you, sir.
2: Madame Chevalier, please, can I have a word with you?
1: Oui, I suppose. My dressing room is just ahead.
2: Oh, thank you. Thank you so much. I just wanted to know if you'd mind. That is, would you possibly... I'm a reporter, you know.
1: Come. It's all right. I think I know what you want.
2: You do?
1: Oui. You want to know why I end each concert by saying, for George, I thank you.
2: Yes, that's it. Would you do it for me? I'm not famous or anything like that. I mean, I know you could have somebody really well-known interview you, but would you, could you...
1: I have not always been famous myself, now have I?
2: Well, but I don't...
1: Of course, I haven't. So that doesn't matter to me. What does matter very much is that you print the story I give you exactly as I tell it to you. Can you promise me that?
2: Oh, yes, madame. Certainly I will.
1: Well, then, it's, as you say, a deal. Please, sit down and make yourself comfortable, miss. Miss?
2: Sorry, Miss Archer. But you can call me Andrea, if you like.
1: All right, Andrea. This story is very dear to my heart. You see, it is the reason for my playing. The reason I've never let anything keep me from being true to my music and my memories. It all happened the summer when George was 18 and I was just a little girl. Even then, I loved the violin.
3: Sylvie?
4: Oui, Mama? I'm coming.
3: It's time to start supper, and I don't have any carrots for the stew. I guess I don't have any onions either. Will you please run down to market and get some for me?
4: Oui, Mama. Do we have any money?
3: A little. Look in the sugar tin. Oh, and Sylvie.
4: Oui?
3: Remember the rules. No talking to anyone but close friends. Stay away from all the soldiers and don't do anything to call attention to yourself. Just go straight to Monsieur Mortran's, buy the vegetables and come right back, all right?
4: But why, Mama? I don't understand what's happening. Nobody will tell me anything.
3: Never mind, Cherie. Just go quickly so I can start to make the stew. You know how hungry your papa will be when he gets home.
4: Oui, Mama.
1: As I walked along Rue de la Marchande, I kept wondering why everyone seemed so jumpy. Something was happening, something awful, but I didn't know what. And, of course, everyone thought I was too young to understand or to be trusted. In my heart, I knew I could keep even the biggest secret. My friend Madeleine and I had often shared secrets, and I had never told anyone these secrets. Sometimes grown-ups don't understand children very well. But never mind. I would find out what was going on, somehow. Then... when I arrived at the market...
4: Monsieur Marchand? Monsieur Marchand? Are you here? Monsieur Marchand? Monsieur Marchand? What's the matter?
0: It's nothing, little one. Business is off a little. And,
4: Monsieur, please, don't tell me things that aren't true. What is it?
0: Oh, Sylvie, it is my old friend Dullier. He's disappeared.
4: Disappeared? What do you mean, disappeared? I saw him only last week and he was fine, waiting on customers in his tailor shop. You are mistaken, I'm sure. He's fine.
0: No, Sylvie, he's not in his shop now. The soldiers came and...
4: Soldiers? What soldiers?
0: Oh, the soldiers. Oh, my dear, you are too young.
5: Hello? Hello? Is anyone here? Monsieur Marchand?
4: It's Madeleine, monsieur. You stay here and I'll go talk to her. Just wait a minute and I know you'll feel better.
5: Hello?
0: God bless you, little one.
4: Madeleine! Is that you? Sylvie, I am so glad to see you. Mama will not let me play outside much anymore, so I cannot come to your house. Gretchen and I have been so lonely for you.
6: Oh, I know. Nikki and I have missed you, too. Oh, let me see, Gretchen.
4: Here. See? I have a new outfit for her.
6: Madeleine, you know, I suppose it's not very grown up for us to think our dolls are real people, but we've had them for so long.
4: I know. I think I would rather lose my sister Catherine than Gretchen.
6: Oh, don't be silly. I know you don't mean it. But sometimes I'm ready to trade George. Brothers are so pesky. He's always talking about the war and soldiers, just boring stuff. And he always chases me out of his room. Nikki never does things like that.
0: Well, ladies, what can I do for you today?
6: Oh, I almost forgot. Mama will be worried if I don't hurry. I need carrots and onions. Mama is making a stew for dinner.
0: Well, now that sounds good. And you, Madeleine?
4: I have come for some cabbage.
0: Cabbage it is, my love. First the onions and carrots for the stew.
7: Pass me your ball, George. I suppose you want it filled to the top as usual.
8: Your favorite stew is my favorite stew.
7: Mama, this looks delicious.
3: Thank you, chérie.
6: Oh, Mama, Monsieur Marchand said to tell you hello. Did you know Monsieur Dullier has disappeared?
7: Sylvie, are you sure? Monsieur Dullier, the tailor.
6: Oui, Papa. When I got to the market, Monsieur Marchand was crying. It was awful. He was so upset. Oh, yes, I saw soldiers, too. On my way there, I met Madame June, and just as we were leaving, the soldiers came marching by.
8: No doubt more of our Nazi liberators.
7: Never mind, Sylvie. Hurry with your supper, then to your violin. Your lesson is in just a few days.
3: Is it all right for her to walk alone, chérie, with things being so... it's so intense lately.
7: Everything must be normal. We do not want to draw attention to ourselves. Yes, Sylvie will go to her violin lesson.
9: Shh! George! Sylvie, quickly, slip out the back door and hide behind the bushes. Mama, hide the dishes. The table must be set only for us. Now go, children, quickly.
8: Oui, Papa.
4: But why?
9: Shh! Go, go!
8: Oui, oui. Just a minute.
7: Oh, Catherine, you gave us quite a start. We thought... Catherine, what's wrong?
10: Is Madeleine here? Mama sent me to find out.
3: No, she isn't. Catherine!
7: She is missing, isn't she?
3: Sylvie saw her just this afternoon.
10: She hasn't come home. We're all terribly worried.
7: Quickly. Go and tell your mother and father that we will begin looking right away. Don't worry, we'll find her. She's probably just talking somewhere with a friend.
10: Papa is afraid she's been picked up. They're half crazy with worry.
3: She's only 9 years old.
7: Our liberators don't care about age, my dear. They will take anyone. But Catherine, go to your parents and then stay off the streets yourself. I'll call the neighbors together. We'll start looking for her right away. And we will... find her!
1: Papa was right. They did find Madeleine. In an alley, behind stacks of garbage, she had been beaten by soldiers because she had refused to salute them when they commanded her. Of course, I know now that she would never have been hurt if she had had blonde hair and blue eyes. But Madeleine had dark coloring, and Hitler's soldiers had no mercy. Fortunately, she was still alive, and after a few days of careful nursing by her mother, she was all right. Well, not completely all right. She refused to go outside at all after that. She was terrified to leave the apartment and had terrible nightmares. Somehow, I knew in my heart that Madeleine would never completely recover from her horrible night. After what happened to her, my parents seldom let me go out. The one exception was my violin lesson with Madame Kachinka. I left with strict instructions to talk to no one, to avoid soldiers, and to hurry home.
3: Sylvie, my darling, come in out of the rain.
4: Thank you, madame.
3: Look at you. You're almost soaked to the bone. Such a nasty day. But I am so glad you have come. And today, I have much to tell you. First, I will listen and you play. But I have a surprise. You will play on my violin.
4: Oh, madame, I couldn't. I mean, it's so beautiful. So...
3: No, I insist. I want to carry the memory of it always. The memory of you playing it. You, little one, of all my students, have the most promise. Someday, if you practice very hard, you will be more famous than even this violin.
4: Madame, is it real emerald? I've heard that it is.
3: Yes, it is real. There is not another violin in all of Paris, in all of France like it. They say that the emerald set in the scroll in such a way is a special sign of blessing for anyone who plays it.
4: Has it brought you special blessings, madame?
3: I have been very fortunate in so many ways. And now, my dear, I am doubly blessed because I have known you and heard your talent. For this reason, when you go today, you will take the violin with you as my present.
4: Oh, madame, no! I can't! I couldn't! The emerald violin! Oh, no!
3: Yes, Sylvie, you must. You see, I am leaving tonight, and I will never return. The only music the violin makes for me now is very sad, because I am very sad. This is my farewell to you. You must learn to play this violin well. It will be my gift to the world as well as to you.
4: I don't understand. What's wrong?
3: Do not ask questions, little one. When you go home, take the violin, hide it, and do not forget me, Sylvie.
4: Oh, no, madame. I will never forget you.
3: Play for me, little one. Play for me.
1: When I left Madame Kachinka's house, I was in a daze. I held in my hands a prize without price. Even as young as I was, I knew this. Madame would never have parted with her violin if she could have carried it with her. I knew that she, too, would disappear suddenly, without warning. Except I knew that it would not be the soldiers as it had been with Monsieur Dullier and the others. And for that, I was happy. Madame herself was escaping somehow from the awful fear that surrounded us all. I carried with me the dearest thing to her heart, and I knew I would never, never give it up. No one could ever take it from me. And then, as I walked up the steps to my apartment building, someone grabbed me from behind.
4: Help! Let me go!
11: Aunt Carol, don't stop here. My nerves can't take it. Who grabbed Sylvie?
12: There, Uncle Dan. Calm down. I'll continue in just a moment. 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
11: 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Ah, that's my favorite. 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Visit us soon, okay? I think that'll do it. Now, can we get back to your story, Aunt Carol?
12: Wow, you really are rattled, aren't you, Uncle Dan?
11: Well, of course. I mean, how would you feel if someone snuck up and grabbed you? Who was it, anyway?
12: I see what you mean. I guess it is time to get back to my story, the Emerald Violin.
4: Help! Let me go!
13: Shh, Sylvie. It's me, Georges.
4: Georges, what are you doing?
13: Quickly, inside. Mama, Papa, she's safe. We're leaving in an hour. You must not take your violin.
4: It's not my violin. It's Madame Kachinka's emerald.
13: You must not take any violin. We're pretending to go to the theater.
4: Georges, what's going on? Now tell me. I'm not a baby.
13: Haven't you guessed? The Nazis are rounding up the Jews, the gypsies, and members of the underground. That means Papa. That means me.
4: You in the underground? But Papa said the Nazis were liberators. He said they were good.
13: And why not? We will say anything to protect the family. But now we suspect an informer, and we must move before the Nazis catch us. From the theater, we will leave for an airfield. They've arranged for a plane to fly us to England, and from there, to America. So get dressed, look pretty, and don't let anyone know I told you.
4: Oh, Georges, thank you for telling me.
13: Quickly now, get upstairs.
1: I ran upstairs, happy that Georges had trusted me, terrified at what lay before us, and heartbroken about the emerald violin. Just minutes before, I had promised myself never to part with it, and now I would be forced to leave it behind in order not to look suspicious. I couldn't risk their lives by taking it. People who went to the theater did not carry violins with them. Then my eyes fell on my doll, Nikki. Surely I could take Nikki. She was like one of the family. Who would suspect anything if a girl took her doll to the theater? I put the violin on the bed next to Nikki, and I looked from one to the other. How I wished I could take both of them, but it wasn't possible. So I made the only decision I could make. I quickly dressed in my best dress and went downstairs where my family waited for me.
3: Oh, Sylvie, you look lovely. Your best party dress and little fur cape. But what's this? You're taking Nikki?
4: Oui, Mama. I've neglected Nikki all day, and she would like the theater. Really, she would. I've even wrapped her up in my very own baby blanket.
7: Never mind, Mama. Sylvie can take Nikki. She's had a doll since she was a little baby herself. It will be the only thing she has by which to remember our life here.
3: Yes. Yes, all right.
13: If everyone is ready, we must hurry or we'll be late.
7: I'll call the taxi, and we'll be on our way.
9: Go to your mother if you must. Go quickly and do not think of me even once.
14: Don't be childish. Really, I think you do not care at all.
7: Georges, Sylvia, Mama, come. It's time. We'll go one at a time and meet by the back exit. Do not be long.
4: Oui, Papa.
13: I'll come last to make sure everything goes well.
7: Mama, you're first. Then Sylvie, then me, then Georges. Mama, go. Now. George, we are here now. Oh, where is our car?
13: Look, there, Papa. The car is coming. Quickly, everyone, inside.
7: Mama, you first. Sylvia?
13: You next, Papa.
7: Come on, Georges.

0: Papa, where are we going?
1: Shh, Sylvie. You'll see.
0: But it's so dark. Nikki is afraid.
2: It's a perfect night to escape. Let's hope the plane has landed and is waiting.
3: Is it very far now, Francois?
1: No, dear. We are nearly there. George, are you sure everything has been arranged?
2: Yes, Papa. Don't worry. Look, there they are. They are all waiting for us.
1: Out quickly, everyone.
4: Francois, Annette, hurry. We are coming. Everyone get on board. Quickly, there is no time to lose. Francois, get your family on the plane. You, Justine and Jacques. Marion, you too.
1: We can sit here, Mama. Georges, Sylvie, there are two seats just behind us.
3: Francois, I'm so frightened. Please, please, let's hurry. Something bad is going to happen. I just know it.
1: Mama, everything is fine.
2: You okay, Sylvie?
0: Oui, I'm fine. Georges?
2: Oui?
0: Well, I just want to say thank you for trusting me. Thank you for telling me about the plan.
2: I knew I could trust you, Sylvie. If you had been a little older, you would have been part of the underground too. And I think you would have been the best of all of us.
1: I wonder what's holding things up.
2: What's that?
3: What?
2: Oh, no, it's a siren. Papa, you stay here. I'll go help the others get on. Quickly, everyone, hurry, siren. Quickly, on the plane.
3: George, come back.
5: Hurry.
3: Quickly, start the plane. Yeah. Catch us. Start the plane. Yeah. Catch us.
0: George, Mama, where is George?
3: Someone moving. Where's George? He's not on the plane.
0: Someone shooting. George! George!
3: George! My baby is George. No. No, Francois. I am dying. Oh, George. George!
0: No. No, George. Wait. George!
3: George, my baby. George, my baby is dead.
1: I know, Mama. I know. Shh. I know. I know.
0: Papa, the lights are so tiny now. We're so far up already. George. Oh, George.
1: You must be brave, Sylvie. George gave his life to save others. There's no greater love than that. I just... Oh, George. I wish you could have known freedom.
0: Oh, Papa.
1: Well, at least you have Nikki.
3: Yes. At least you have Nikki. It is something, at least.
0: No, Mama. I don't have Nikki.
1: Yes, of course you do, Sylvie. She's there in your arms.
0: No, Papa. See?
3: Sylvie, you've pulled Nikki's head off.
1: Sylvie.
3: You've pulled Nikki's head off.
1: Sylvie.
0: Oh, it's all right. I took her head off before we left for the theater. There was something more precious than even Nikki that I had to bring. See?
1: Why, it's Madame Kachinka's violin.
3: The emerald violin?
0: Yes, Madame gave it to me today. She said she was going away and never coming back

0: and she gave me her violin. I didn't know how to save both Nikki and the violin, so I took Nikki's head off and put it on the scroll of the violin. I wrapped the blanket around and around with just her head showing, so everyone would think I was carrying my doll. But now, I don't think I can ever play the violin. I will remember too much. How can I ever play it again, Papa?
1: Sylvie, you will play it. In time, you will play it for princes and kings and presidents and ordinary people, too. And when you do, you must tell them about the war and Madame Kachinka, about Dullier and Madeleine.
2: And tell them about yours, Sylvie. Your music will be the only way for anyone to really understand what freedom means.
3: And so now you know about my brother George and all the others. About George giving his life for a cause and about the Emerald Violin. I just hope that everyone who reads or hears this story will remember the countless heroes who have died to make this world a better place in which to live.
4: I guess it's pretty easy to forget the price so many adults and children have paid to enjoy the freedoms we take for granted.
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0: Must you go?
1: The law says I must.
0: But I don't think you have leprosy.
1: I may not. The priest has to decide that.
0: But what if you do?
1: Then I shall be an outcast, unclean, and will have to live only among others who have leprosy.
0: But leprosy is the result of sin, and you're a good man. You can't have that terrible disease. You just can't. You can't.
1: The priest must decide that.
2: I pronounce you a leper, unclean, sinful, unfit to be among men. Only with other sinful lepers shalt thou have communion. Go now, and as thou goest, loudly proclaim thyself unclean.
3: Unclean. Unclean.
0: A leper!

0: God of the universe, merciful, loving God, is not a sinner worthy of the curse of leprosy. Yet, O Lord, the priest say he is. He's banned from the habitations of men. I shall never see him, except at a distance. O Lord, please, please be with him. Give him courage, strength. Give unto him
1: the... you're new here, aren't you?
2: I just arrived.
1: If you don't have leprosy, you soon will have in this place. I've been here a long time. Soon you'll become used to the filth and stench and loneliness. Well, my good man, you've been here a long while now. You're one of us. You do have leprosy. It's eating at the flesh of your face, especially your nose.
2: I must be a horrible sight to behold.
1: No, not yet, but soon, perhaps. Then shall people look upon you with hatred and malice, believing you must be a vile and wicked person, one of Satan's victims. Well, I shall soon be gone. My entire body's rotten. You've been a comfort, a friend. Remember me.
2: Maybe there is hope for you.
1: Hope for me? Hope for what?
2: That you can be cured, healed.
1: Of leprosy? Oh, no, my friend. There's never been a cure for leprosy, not even in its first stages. Not even the last stage, the end.
2: It was cured once.
1: Leprosy?
2: Yes, Naaman in Scripture, remember?
1: Oh, yes, yes. Yes, now I remember. He was healed by a prophet of God. But he's dead and buried.
2: There is another. They say he is the Son of God. I've heard much about him, that he heals all sorts of sicknesses, disease, even bringing sight to the blind, that the lame walk again, and the...
1: You speak of Jesus of Nazareth?
2: Yes!
1: I've heard much about him, too. I've asked questions. He does heal all sorts of maladies, but, oh, leprosy... No, my friend, do not hope for such a miracle. It cannot happen.
2: I care not so much to have my leprosy cured as to have and know that my sins are forgiven.
1: That is impossible, too. Sins can be forgiven only through the ceremonies of the church, and we lepers are denied even that. We're doomed. Oh, there's no hope.
2: I suppose you're right. And yet... Yet I cannot give up hope and the desire to be forgiven. Can it be that God is a God of malice? Hatred? Vengeance? No, I won't believe that. He must be a God of love, long-suffering, and merciful. Mercy. Have mercy upon me, O God. Take away my sins. Forgive them. For surely thou art a God of mercy. I am going to find Jesus of Nazareth. I know that he can show me the way to forgiveness of sins.
1: Well, then go, my friend. But remember, even if you do find him, how are you going to get close to him? You're considered unclean, remember. No one will permit you to get close.
2: I'll watch and I'll wait. I shall find him when he's alone by the sea, by a stream, traveling country roads. Somehow I shall find him and get close, and he will cleanse me from sin. There he is, Jesus of Nazareth. He is standing by the sea, teaching the people. Jesus is laying his hand upon the sick. The lame walk, the blind see, all who are touched by his hand rise up in health, praising God for their deliverance.
3: Faith strengthens in the leper's heart. With his eyes upon Jesus, he draws near and yet nearer to the gathered throng. the restrictions laid upon lepers, the safety of the people, and the fear of men toward all lepers are forgotten. He thinks only of the blessed hope of healing.
4: Look! A leper!
5: Oh, his face almost rotted away. Oh, oh, what a horrible sight.
6: Walk back out of his way. Is that
3: the people crowd upon one another in their eagerness to escape contact with a leper.
7: But, Master, you must stop the leper from getting close. Just a look, a shake of your head, and the man will come no closer.
8: For this purpose came I into the world, Simon Peter.
3: The leper sees nor hears none of this. The people's expressions of loathing are lost upon him. He sees only the Son of God. He hears only the voice that speaks life to the dying. Pressing to Jesus, he casts himself at his feet.
2: Lord, if thou wilt, thou canst make me clean.
8: I will. Be thou clean.
2: And then Jesus touched me with his hand, and I was clean, cleansed of sin and cleansed of leprosy. The rotting flesh became healthy, the nerves sensitive, the muscles firm, the rough, scaly skin turned soft like that upon the skin of a healthy child.
5: It's true. It's true. You are cleansed.
2: And afterward, the man from Nazareth bade me go quickly to the authorities. I went immediately to the same one who had pronounced the curse of leprosy upon me. He examined me and gave me a clean bill of health. He had to, for no longer am I cursed by sin or leprosy.
1: Aren't you afraid to come here? You'll get leprosy.
2: No, I will not, for I am here on an errand of mercy. I'm here to proclaim that the man of Nazareth is the Messiah, the Son of God. He can and will cure all who come to him in love and faith.
5: He'll cure me.
2: You, everyone who in love and faith asks to be forgiven of sin and cured of the results of sin.
5: I'll go to him at once.
9: I'll go too.
5: And so will I.
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0: Welcome to today's reading from the Bible, the Word of God. 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
1: Psalm 125, A Song of Ascents. Those who trust in the Lord are like Mount Zion, which cannot be moved but abides forever. As the mountains surround Jerusalem, so the Lord surrounds his people from this time forth and forever. For the scepter of wickedness shall not rest on the land allotted to the righteous, lest the righteous reach out their hands to iniquity. Do good, O Lord, to those who are good, and to those who are upright in their hearts.
2: As for such as turn aside to their crooked ways, the Lord shall lead them away with the workers of iniquity. Peace be upon Israel.
0: The Word of God, the Old Testament. And now we read from the New Testament.
1: The Epistle of Paul to the Ephesians, chapter 3. For this reason I, Paul, the prisoner of Christ Jesus for you Gentiles, if indeed you have heard of the dispensation of the grace of God, which was given to me for you, how that by revelation he made known to me the mystery, as I have briefly written already, by which when you read you may understand my knowledge in the mystery of Christ, which in other ages was not made known to the sons of men, as it has now been revealed by the Spirit to his holy apostles and prophets, that the Gentiles should be fellow heirs of the same body and partakers of his promise in Christ through the gospel, of which I became a minister according to the gift of the grace of God given to me by the effective working of his power. To me, who am less than the least of all the saints, this grace was given, that I should preach among the Gentiles the unsearchable riches of Christ, and to make all see what is the fellowship of the mystery, which from the beginning of the ages has been hidden in God who created all things through Jesus Christ, to the intent that now the manifold wisdom of God might be made known by the church to the principalities and powers in the heavenly places, according to the eternal purpose which he accomplished in Christ Jesus our Lord, in whom we have boldness and access with confidence through faith in him. Therefore I ask that you do not lose heart at my tribulations for you, which is your glory. For this reason I bow my knees to the Father of our Lord Jesus Christ, from whom the whole family in heaven and earth is named, that he would grant you, according to the riches of his glory, to be strengthened with might through his Spirit in the inner man, that Christ may dwell in your hearts through faith, that you, being rooted and grounded in love, may be able to comprehend with all the saints what is the width and length and depth and height, to know the love of Christ which passes knowledge, that you may be filled with all the fullness of God. Now to him who is able to do exceedingly abundantly above all that we ask or think, according to the power that works in us, to him be glory in the church by Christ Jesus to all generations, forever and ever. Amen.

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All 66 books of Scripture are given by inspiration of God and are profitable for doctrine, for reproof, for correction, for instruction in righteousness, that the man of God may be perfect, thoroughly furnished unto all good works. 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

Tragedy appeared from out of nowhere on July the 14th, 1999, as workers were lowering a section of the new Milwaukee Brewers Stadium into place. When the crane toppled to the ground, three iron workers were killed and five were injured. Accidents happen, but how do you react when the unthinkable occurs? Is God good even in times of loss? 1 Peter chapter 4 says, "Beloved, think it not strange concerning the fiery trial which is to try you, as though some strange thing happened unto you. But rejoice, inasmuch as ye are partakers of Christ's sufferings, that when his glory shall be revealed, ye may be glad also with exceeding joy." That's a tough one. You don't usually feel like rejoicing in difficult moments, but settle it in your heart that today you'll trust God no matter what. God is still good. He's still good even in tough times. John Bradshaw, It Is Written.

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3: There we go. All done.
2: All done?
3: Mm-hmm.
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tragedy appeared from out of nowhere on July the 14th, 1999, as workers were lowering a section of the new Milwaukee Brewers Stadium into place. When the crane toppled to the ground, three iron workers were killed and five were injured. Accidents happen, but how do you react when the unthinkable occurs? Is God good even in times of loss? 1 Peter chapter 4 says, "Beloved, think it not strange concerning the fiery trial which is to try you, as though some strange thing happened unto you. But rejoice, inasmuch as ye are partakers of Christ's sufferings, that when his glory shall be revealed, ye may be glad also with exceeding joy." That's a tough one. You don't usually feel like rejoicing in difficult moments, but settle it in your heart that today you'll trust God no matter what. God is still good. He's still good even in

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1: Tonight we're going to try and find out who the right woman is. That's our study, and that's our historical tonight, dealing with the story of King Solomon and his wisdom in making a difficult judgment call. You remember, no doubt, that when Solomon first received the kingdom, he asked God for wisdom. And that wisdom was evident, especially in the judgments he rendered. There was one specifically difficult case of two women who lived together in a home. They both had baby boys about the same time. And while the children were infants, one of the ladies during the night accidentally smothered her child. She woke up and saw the still cold form of the baby, and after she recovered from her shock, she noticed that her companion's little baby was still cooing and alive, and she felt so guilty for her neglect. She gently went over and took the living baby and replaced it with the cold form of the dead baby. Her roommate woke up the next morning and was going to nurse the baby and saw that it was dead and began to cry, and then realized, this isn't my baby. You know, when they're real little, it's sometimes hard. They all look like raisins when they're real little. Then they start to take on more characteristic. Well, there's a major dispute in that household because she said, this isn't mine. That's my baby. No, that's my baby. That's your baby. And the difficult cases were brought before the king. And so as this case was presented to the king, all of his counselors were gathered around to see how Solomon was going to resolve this complicated problem. And he thought for a moment. Solomon was an expert of human nature. And he said, very simple. You say that the living baby is yours, and you say the living baby is yours. There's only one living baby. Obviously, we need to divide it. He called for his soldier who came over, gave the king a double take. Are you serious? The king nodded. He pulled out his sword, held up the baby, got ready to whack the baby in two. As he was about to do it, one of the women said, no, please, give her the baby. Spare the baby's life.

0: The other woman said, obviously, this is the only fair thing to do. Go ahead, cut it in half. Solomon said, give the baby to the woman who is willing to sacrifice it rather than see it die. That's the mother. Now, we are going to try to make a decision tonight about how to find out the true woman. Revelation depicts two women. One is true, one is counterfeit. And like that soldier, we need to use the sword to be able to distinguish between the genuine and the imposter. The Bible tells us, and the sword of the Spirit, which is the Word of God, that will need to be our guide tonight. So let's go to question number one of our lesson, dealing with this battle between the two women. Question number one, how does Revelation picture God's true church? Revelation 12, and you can read verses 1, 2, 5. It says, there was a woman clothed with the sun and the moon under her feet, and upon her head a crown of 12 stars. And she being with child cried, travailing in birth, and pain to be delivered. I want to read on a little further. And she brought forth a man child who was to rule all nations with a rod of iron, and her child was caught up to God and to his throne. Now, who is this woman? One thing we discover right off, you can tell who the women are in Revelation by what they wear. Clothing in the Bible is descriptive of character. This woman is wearing the sun. She's wearing light. She's standing on the moon. She's got a crown of stars above her head. She is wearing the light that God made. Now, when you read Revelation, it says the Lord made the sun, the moon, and the stars. There's all kinds of artificial light we've got here in this auditorium and you watching around the world. But the light that God made is the sun, moon, and stars. God says to the church, I am the light of the world, and you are the light of the world. She's standing on the moon. That's a symbol of the light of the Old Testament that was reflecting the reality that would come when Jesus arrived in the New Testament. She's wearing the New Testament, the light of Christ, the Son of Righteousness who arises with healing in his wings, Malachi chapter 4. Got 12 stars above her head. Above the head represents authority in the Bible. 12 apostles leading the church. In the Old Testament, you had the 12 patriarchs of Israel. You had the 12 judges that you find in the Old Testament. 12 represents the leadership. So here you have a picture of God's church. The sun, the moon, the stars, there's light, and she's waiting to give birth to a baby. It says she's travailing, ready to give birth. Question number two. Who is the great red dragon, and what does he try to do? Remember to say the answers out loud, even you at home, watching in your respective churches, and here we go. And that great dragon was cast out, that old serpent called the devil and Satan. So we know who the dragon is. Now the dragon, the devil, he doesn't usually plop down on the ground looking like a devil. He operates through existing powers, governments. You remember when the devil tried to destroy Jesus as a baby using the Roman power? What power? The Roman Empire he tried to use. It was Roman soldiers that went after the babies in Bethlehem. It was Roman soldiers that whipped Christ and Roman soldiers that crucified him and pierced his side. It was Roman soldiers that also helped persecute Paul and some of the early church and imprisoned them. And so the devil uses these political powers. Furthermore, it says, the dragon stood before the woman, which was ready to be delivered, for to devour her child as soon as it was born. Not only did the Roman soldiers go into Bethlehem to kill all the babies, the devil knew the Messiah was coming. He wanted to stop him in his infancy while he was weak and defenseless. But you know, I think if you look at the Old Testament, you'll also find out the devil did the same thing during the time of Moses. You remember when the Pharaoh knew a great deliverer was coming. The devil, he didn't know all things. The Bible wasn't written yet. Moses wrote the first five books. He was wondering if God would become a man during the time of the Exodus. He wanted to prevent it from happening. He had all the baby boys thrown to the crocodiles in the Nile River. But God, in the same way he delivered Moses, he delivered Christ. Now this woman represents the church, God's church. Some have said, and I don't mean to be disrespectful, that the woman here in Revelation 12 is Mary. You keep reading on, and it's not Mary. It says that she's given wings, and she's persecuted, and she flees into the wilderness, and it tells what happens afterward. What does a woman represent in prophecy? I've likened the daughter of Zion unto a delicate and comely woman. Husbands, love your wives as Christ loves the church. John, when he wrote his letters, he said, from your sister unto the elect lady. This language of a woman as a church is all through the Bible, and you can see that very clearly. Question number three. What happens after Satan fails to destroy Jesus? It says, Revelation 12, verse 5, and her child was caught up unto God and to his throne. We know Christ ascended to heaven. Now, the devil did everything he could to vent his diabolical fury on Christ in person. But when Jesus ascended up to the Father, now how does the devil hurt Jesus? This is question number four. It says, after Jesus was caught up to heaven, what did Satan do to the church? Answer, Revelation 12, 13. When the dragon saw that he was cast to the earth, he persecuted the woman which brought forth the man-child. Now, we found out who the woman is. Is there any doubt about who the man-child is? Does everyone here know that that is Jesus? Okay. Why does the devil persecute God's people? Well, because it's a very simple philosophy. When you want to hurt somebody, if you can't get to them, get to that which is precious to them. And now, let me give you a little history here. The devil's first plan in attacking the church was destroy it from the outside. For the first 200 or 300 years of the Christian era, he sought to debilitate the church through just extermination. Christians were told if they did not make offerings and pray to the various Roman deities that they would be tortured, imprisoned, killed. You've heard the stories about how the Christians were thrown to the lions in the Colosseum. I even heard just on the History Channel, I was watching about Rome last night. Some of you may have seen that. I like history. It was talking about how they would take the Christians and put them inside the skins, bloody skins of animals, and throw them in the arena to be torn apart by wild dogs. And Nero used to smear the bodies of Christians with pitch and ignite them to light his gardens at night. They used to tear them limb from limb with wild horses. You've heard the expression in English, wild horses couldn't keep me away. That's where that comes from. And so first he tried to get rid of them all by exterminating them. But the more they persecuted the Christians, the more the church grew. Because all these pagans in the Colosseum saw these Christians dying with peace and a calm and a serenity. And they thought, they've got something we don't have. And they'd go search out the Christians and say, why are you folks so happy? Why are you so content? Because the pagans were constantly living in fear, afraid of the gods and afraid of death. The Christians had peace, even in the face of death. There was a power that they had. And so the church continued to grow. One of the great church fathers said, the blood of the martyrs is seed for the gospel. It just sprouts up. It's like trying to get rid of weeds by mowing them, and they just keep growing. So the devil went to plan B. If he cannot destroy the church from the outside by annihilation, by genocide, destroy them from the inside by erosion. Then along came Constantine. I've heard it pronounced both ways, the Roman Emperor, the Great. And he legalized Christianity because he needed the support of the spreading Christian church to weld the empire together. There was a civil war during his days. It was a political move. He claimed before a battle that he had a vision. He was supposed to now fight under the sign of the cross. And he ordered his army to march through the Tiber River in Rome. And he said, now you're all Christians. All these Roman soldiers went down into the water, dry pagans, and they came up wet pagans. And they brought all this paganism into the church. And they said to their religious leaders, they said, well, you know, we've been told we're Christians now, and I've got my gods. What am I supposed to do with all my idols? And the genuine Christians said, you can't pray to idols anymore. And they said, what? We don't want to be Christians. And then some of the Christians began to compromise. They said, look, you know, we can make a few compromises, and think of all the pagans that'll join the church. They'll stop persecuting us. It was a terrible mistake. But some of them who wanted to have influence with Constantine, who Constantine, incidentally, even though he professed Christianity, he continued to worship the Roman gods and Apollo right up until before his death. He was not baptized until he was gravely ill just before he died. Up to then, it was a political move. And so they took all these statues they had throughout Rome of Jupiter and Apollo and Mercury and Zeus and Diana, and they named them Peter, James, John, Paul, and Mary. That's the truth. I know it sounds like I'm oversimplifying, but it's the truth. I have heard that the statue of St. Peter in St. Peter's Basilica in Rome existed before St. Peter was born. It used to be the statue of Jupiter in the Temple of Jupiter, and it was moved. How many of you have heard that? Interesting. Change the name. Why do you think? You ever look at that statue? Peter's got a horn coming out of his head. Where does it say that in the Bible? If they were going to make a statue of Peter biblically, there should have been a foot in the mouth, because Peter was always putting his foot in his mouth, if you read the New Testament. Not a horn out of the head. And so all of a sudden, all this paganism came into the church, and the church became politically correct. But the genuine Christians who wanted to go by the Bible, they now became persona non gratis. They were persecuted. And once again, at this point, the Christians, the genuine Christians, were put in chains. Those who spoke against this popular religious political institution, they either were persecuted, put in prison, executed, or they had to flee up into the mountains. Number five, where did the women go during this terrifying period of persecution, and how long did it last? Answer number five, it says in Revelation 12, verse 6, and the woman fled into the wilderness, where she hath a place prepared of God, that they should feed her there 1,260 days. Now that period, 1,260 days, that represents this time period where for 1,260 years, the church from 538 to 1798 had to flee into the wilderness. The church went underground. Don't you think it's interesting that in the Old Testament there was a wicked queen named Jezebel, a pagan queen, who married the king of Israel, the government, and she manipulated the king of Israel to persecute God's people, like Elijah, and Elijah had to flee into the wilderness for 1,260 days, literal days, where he was fed by ravens and angels. Isn't that right? He fled into the wilderness. When God led the children of Israel out of slavery into the wilderness to save them from their persecutors, did he feed them in the wilderness? Are you aware that not only was there this time period during the Dark Ages when God's church fled into the wilderness and God fed them, but during the seven last plagues in the time of trouble, I believe that God will feed his people who then again must flee into the wilderness. Jesus said, when you see the abomination of desolation, stand in the holy place. Let those that be in Judea flee into the mountains. Those in Sacramento, flee into the Sierras. Those in Manhattan, what's the nearest? Adirondacks. Hey, you go World Trade Center, as close as they, you got a long, you're gonna be a traffic jam. But God promises that our bread and our water will be sure during that time, amen? We may have to flee into the wilderness. He says, do not even go back for your jacket to your house. Number six. Oh wait, did I give the second part of that? Oh yes, now that time period was from 538. What happened in 538? Justinian, the Roman emperor, made the Bishop of Rome, or what we call the Pope, the supreme ruler of the church. He gave him an army to correct heretics. In other words, to imprison and persecute and kill those who did not cooperate with this new government institution. He made Rome the new capital for the church, where it formerly had been in Jerusalem. Then in 1798, they had basically uninterrupted control from the 10 divisions of the Roman Empire until 1798, when Berthier, Napoleon's general, rather, took the Pope captive. They received a deadly wound. They lost their power temporarily, but that wound has been healed since then. Now, question number six. We're trying to identify God's church, right? What are two other identifying marks for God's true church? Revelation 12, 17. And the dragon was wroth with the woman. What does wroth mean? Infuriated. And went to make, first of all, if you're in doubt about whether or not this is the right church, this ought to be the final clue. As soon as you know the devil's mad at her, she's doing something right. Amen? So this is the true church, or the devil wouldn't be mad at her. If you're not doing anything to make the devil mad, then you're not doing anything right. The Bible says, all that live godly will suffer persecution. We've received some reports from some of our sites in Africa. The groups who are hearing these messages, did you know that some of the pastors have been imprisoned since we started this series because of what they're presenting to the people? Persecution already, right now, around the world, because of preaching the message. The dragon was wroth with the woman, and he goes to make war with the remnant of her seed, which keep the commandments of God and have the testimony of Jesus. God's people will have the testimony. That means the spirit of prophecy. You read Revelation 19, verse 10. The angel said, the testimony of Jesus is the spirit of prophecy, and the commandments of God is the law. The law and the prophets, the word of God, is how we're going to find who the true church is. Now, friends, I'm going to just be very honest with you tonight. We're going to talk about why are there so many churches and how do we discover the true church? I heard a story about a Russian gentleman. You know, Karen and I spent some time in Russia, and I remember shopping there, and the shelves were so sparse. One of our friends said, let me take you to the supermarket. And we went to their market, and there was like 12 items in their supermarket. And they didn't look at all embarrassed. They said, hey, good, today we've got milk. Today there's cheese. You know, they were really struggling back then. Well, I heard a story about a Russian gentleman who immigrated to the U.S., and he became naturalized, and he said, you know, I want to fit in as much as possible. What do you Americans eat for breakfast in the morning? And his buddy said, well, we typically eat cereal. Okay, so he went to the nearest mega supermarket, and he said, show me where your cereal is. I'd like to buy a box. And the supermarket attendant directed him to an aisle longer than an airport terminal. And there on either side was this row and row and shelf of all different descriptions of cereal. And there was cereal for children, and there was health cereal, and there's cereal for old folks, and cereal with prizes inside, and big boxes and little boxes, and you just name it. There was just 1,000 different types of cereal. And he just stood dazzled, trying to know, how do I pick a box of cereal? And he was looking at the covers. Oh, this one's got a prize inside, and this one's got a cartoon on the cover, and this one's got cocoa bits in it, and how do you pick it? So I threw a few boxes in and went home and was thoroughly disgusted because he did not read the ingredients. Some people pick their churches the same way they shop for tomato sauce. They just look at the outer label, but they don't read the ingredients. If you're going to make a decision about how to join a church, you must do it based upon what are the doctrines of the church. What do they teach? You'd be surprised how many people, you ask them, what does your church teach? They have no idea. My church, what do we believe? We believe just like my pastor. Well, what does your pastor believe? Well, he believes like I do. Well, what do you and your pastor believe? We believe the same thing. There's a lot of confusion out there. People, well, what do you believe? Let me ask my wife. I'm not sure. We go to this church, and you'd be surprised. I don't mean to be offensive. You realize that there are probably about 15, 20 different divisions of the Baptist church. Baptist church has been divided many times, and I have preached these messages in Baptist churches and had folks approach me and say, we're not under the law. We don't keep the Ten Commandments anymore. And I said, is that what your church teaches? Yes, I'm sure it is. I said, let me show you what your church teaches. And I open up the foundational teachings of their church, and it says right there, they keep the Ten Commandments. And they're shocked to find out they don't even know what their church teaches. You'd be surprised, in the official writings of many denominations, they're closer to the Bible than you might think, but the people no longer and the preachers no longer preach the truth. You'd be amazed. And so some people, they're going up and down the aisles just blindly, looking at the Cocoa Puffs, looking at the cartoons on the cover, and they're not looking at the ingredients. Well, you must decide based on the ingredients. Now, there are good people and bad people in many different churches. Am I right? Would you like to know the main reason that people pick a church? 10 main reasons, approximately. It's the church close to my house. That's why they go. It's the church where my parents have always gone. What do they believe? I don't know, but we've always gone there. They think the pastor's good looking. We know that's not the criteria at this seminar, right? I know you're here because you love the Word. I've got a mirror. They like the music program. Now, do we all like a good music program? Is that the reason to join a church? No. They've got a good children's program. How many of us want to have a church with a good children's program, Mrs. Batchelor? Amen. But that's not the reason to join the church, is it? You know, some people pick the church because they like the structure. They say, I'm going to that church. Why? It's a beautiful building. What do they teach? Haven't the foggiest, but look at the label. Pretty on the outside. Don't know what they believe. Some people pick a church because it's where all the influential people go. You know, I understand in Washington, D.C., that when President and Mrs. Clinton attend their respective Baptist church, they get a much bigger attendance that Sunday because they want to be there with all the prestigious. Yes, I was in church today with Bill. And I understand that the pastor of one of these churches gets phone calls all week long. They say, is the president going to be here? And the pastor says, well, I don't know, but the Lord's going to be here. We think that will demand a good attendance. These are the reasons people pick a church. There's only one good reason to pick a church. You might go to a church where the people are a little crabby and cantankerous, and they don't have a nice building, and the choir sounds like feeding time at the zoo. But if their foundational teachings are the teachings of Jesus, if they're building on the rock of Christ's word, that is God's church. Amen? Amen. And you're going to find good and bad people in every church. Am I right?
1: Amen. Stay tuned. We'll be right back after these important messages.
0: How to find out the true woman. Revelation depicts two women. You know why this message is important? Everybody here, everybody watching, in the near future, you are going to be married to one of those two women. You are going to either be part of God's bride, the true church, the light of the world, or you're going to be part of Babylon and her daughters. We need to know how to tell the difference. If you study your Bible, you'll come to these conclusions. It's in the Bible, friends.
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tragedy appeared from out of nowhere on July the 14th, 1999, as workers were lowering a section of the new Milwaukee Brewers stadium into place. When the crane toppled to the ground, three iron workers were killed and five were injured. Accidents happen, but how do you react when the unthinkable occurs? Is God good even in times of loss? 1 Peter chapter 4 says, "Beloved, think it not strange concerning the fiery trial which is to try you, as though some strange thing happened unto you. But rejoice, inasmuch as ye are partakers of Christ's sufferings, that when his glory shall be revealed, ye may be glad also with exceeding joy." That's a tough one. You don't usually feel like rejoicing in difficult moments, but settle it in your heart that today you'll trust God no matter what. God is still good. He's still good even in tough times. John Bradshaw, It Is Written.

Welcome to lecture number 4 in the series, The Bible or Tradition. And the title of our subject for today is Jesus and Theological Conflict. Now, the introductory music that you hear to each one of these lectures on the DVDs and on television comes from what has been called the battle hymn of the Protestant Reformation. You know, every time that I hear this hymn, which is a paraphrase of Psalm 46 and was written by Martin Luther, I can imagine Martin Luther standing before Emperor Charles V and all of the dignitaries of the Roman Catholic Church and pronouncing those famous words at the Diet of Worms with a face like flint, saying the following: "My conscience is captive by the Word of God. Therefore, I cannot and will not recant, since it is difficult, unprofitable, and dangerous indeed to do anything against one's conscience. So help me God. Amen." Those have become the famous words of Martin Luther at the Diet of Worms in the year 1521. Now, Protestantism and Catholicism are distinguished in many different ways. But if I had to choose only one word that characterizes Protestantism, it would be the word sola. That's a Latin word that means only or alone. You see, Protestantism believes in sola gratia. That means grace alone. Solo Cristo. That means Christ alone. Sola fide, which means faith alone. Sola scriptura, scripture alone. And soli Deo gloria, which means all of the glory for God alone. Now, if you had to characterize Roman Catholicism, you would have to add a little three-letter word, the word and. You see, in the Roman Catholic Church, it is grace and human effort. It is Christ and Mary. It is faith and works. It is glory to God and all the holy ones who have achieved sainthood by their good works. It is scripture and tradition. And so the one distinguishing word between Protestants and Catholics could be summarized by the word and, as far as Catholicism is concerned, and the four-letter word in Protestantism, which is the word sola. Now, Ellen White has described the meaning of sola scriptura in the book Great Controversy, page 595. This is how she states the principle of scripture alone, sola scriptura. "But God will have a people upon the earth to maintain the Bible and the Bible only," there you have the word sola, "the Bible only as the standard of all doctrines and the basis of all reforms. The opinions of learned men, the deductions of science, the creeds or decisions of ecclesiastical councils, as numerous and discordant as are the churches which they represent, the voice of the majority, not one nor all of these should be regarded as evidence for or against any point of religious faith. Before accepting any doctrine or precept, we should demand a plain 'thus saith the Lord' in its support." That is one of the best descriptions that I've ever read on sola scriptura, that is, scripture alone. Scripture explains itself. Scripture contains all of the information that we need, spiritually speaking, to get to heaven. Now, Ellen White continues this statement on page 595 by pointing out the severe danger of trusting in the judgment of theologians and so-called scholars. Notice how she continues this statement that I just read. "Satan is constantly endeavoring to attract attention to man in the place of God. He leads the people to look to" who?
bishops, to pastors, to professors of theology as their guides, instead of searching the scriptures to learn their duty for themselves. And I want you to notice the reason she gives why the religious leaders, why the devil would want the religious leaders to dictate what people need to believe. At the end of the statement, she says, then by controlling the minds of these leaders, he can influence the multitudes according to his will. Is that true of what happened in the days of Christ? We've been discussing the Jewish view of tradition in the days of Christ, and we noticed that their view of tradition led the Jewish nation to reject Jesus Christ as the Messiah. And so it's very dangerous to trust in bishops, pastors, professors of theology, and their concepts. I'm not saying that we shouldn't read what they have to say, but what they say cannot be equalized with Scripture. We must go to Scripture and study for ourselves and see if what they teach is in harmony with the written Word of God. And of course, we have our great exemplar, Jesus Christ, who points out that this is the only way in which we can be certain about what to believe and what to practice. So the question that we want to answer in our study today is, how did Jesus face theological conflicts and controversies that he had with the ministers and the theologians of his day? Did Jesus ever appeal, even once, to tradition to defend any point of belief or any point of practice? I'm going to tell you from the get-go that there is not a single case in the Gospels where Jesus ever quoted any rabbi or any scholar to defend any point of doctrine, any point of practice. Jesus, as we're going to study, always pointed people to the written scriptures. He never quoted the rabbis. He never quoted the scholars. And furthermore, we know that he did not attend the schools of the rabbis. In fact, he was homeschooled. And the reason why he was homeschooled was so that he would not become defiled with the concepts that were being taught in the theological schools. In fact, in the book, The Story of Jesus, page 30, we find this remarkable statement about Mary's instruction of Christ. It says, God himself, by his Holy Spirit, instructed Mary how to bring up his son. Notice it doesn't say her son, it says his son. The father says, I'm going to tell you how to bring up my son. And then notice what she continues saying. Mary taught Jesus from the writings of the rabbis. No, that's not what it says. It says Mary taught Jesus from the Holy Scriptures, and he learned to read and study them for himself. So Jesus knew Scripture backwards and forwards. The reason why is that Jesus studied Scripture. Now, the spirit of prophecy also tells us that his mother was heartbroken many times when she saw how the religious leaders were opposed to Jesus Christ. And in some cases, she even tried to convince Jesus to go along with the traditions of the elders. And I want you to notice what Jesus had to say in response. Signs of the Times, August 6, 1896, we find these words. When the priests and rulers came to Mary to persuade her to force Jesus to give allegiance to their ceremonies and traditions, she felt much troubled. But peace and confidence came to her troubled heart as her son presented the clear statements of the rabbis. No, that's not what it says. Notice once again, but peace and confidence came to her troubled heart as her son presented the clear statements of the what? Of the scriptures in upholding his practices. What did Jesus base his religious faith and his practices on? The written scriptures, never oral tradition. Thus, whenever Jesus defended his teachings or his actions, he always appealed to the written words of the Old Testament. He never
even once quoted or referred to the supposed oral sayings that came from Moses or from the tradition of the elders. We find in the book Counsels to Teachers, page 447, these significant words. Jesus and John were represented by the educators of that day as ignorant because they had not learned in the schools of the rabbis. So if you didn't have a PhD from the schools of the rabbis, you were an ignoramus, according to them. So Jesus and John, that's John the Baptist, by the way, were represented by the educators of that day as ignorant because they had not learned in the schools of the rabbis. But the God of heaven was their teacher, and all who heard were astonished at their knowledge of the scriptures. There it is again. They were just absolutely dumbfounded and astonished at the knowledge that John the Baptist and Jesus had of the Holy Scriptures. Now, Jesus, as you know, when he was 12 years old, visited the temple for the first time. It was at the period of the Passover. And Ellen White has a very interesting comment about this first visit, and the comment is found in Desire of Ages, page 85. It says there, "In every gentle and submissive way, Jesus tried to please those with whom he came in contact. Because he was so gentle and unobtrusive, the scribes and elders supposed that he would be easily influenced by their teaching because he was nice. They urged him to receive the maxims and traditions." Now here comes one of those key expressions that had been what? Handed down from whom? From the ancient rabbis. "But he asked for their authority in holy writ." What does writ mean? Writings, yes. "He asked for their authority in holy writ. He would hear every word that proceeds from the mouth of God, but he could not obey the inventions of men. Jesus seemed to know" what? "The scriptures from beginning to end, and he presented them in their true import. The rabbis were ashamed to be instructed by a child. They claimed that it was their office to explain the scriptures and that it was his place to accept their interpretation. They were indignant that he should stand in opposition to their word." That's a remarkable statement, isn't it? Jesus always required the defense of any view or any practice based on Holy Scripture. Now, what I want to do in the rest of the time that we have together is take a series of examples from the Gospels on how Jesus responded to the Jews when they came at him with objections and they came at him with different comments about what he was teaching. And we're going to see that in every single case in the Gospels, whenever Jesus answered an objection or had a theological controversy with the scribes and the Pharisees, he always used scripture to defend his point of view. Never tradition, or never said, "I think" or "I believe." It was always based on the writings of the Old Testament. Now, Jesus set the tone of how he would deal with these objections at the very beginning of his ministry, when he was tempted of the devil. As you all know, the devil hurled three temptations at Christ in the Mount of Temptation. I want you to notice how Jesus responded, and I know that you know this, but it's good to read the text anyway, because this is the beginning of Christ's ministry. It tells us how Jesus was going to deal with things from the very beginning of his ministry. Temptation number one is found in Matthew chapter 4 and verses 3 and 4. "Now the tempter came to him," and by the way, the spirit of prophecy emphasizes that the tempter came to him as an angel of light from heaven. And he said to Jesus, see, Jesus had fasted 40 days and 40 nights, and he was thin, you know, and he was emaciated. And so the devil says, you know, "I've heard that an angel has fallen from heaven, and you've got to be that angel by your appearance." He says, "But if you're not that angel," then he tells him to turn the stones into bread. So let's read. "Now when the tempter came to him, he said, 'If you are the Son of God, command that these stones become bread.'"
Jesus saw through the devil's comment immediately. He knew that he was not an angel from heaven. Do you know how he knew? Because when Jesus was baptized, a voice came from heaven that said, "This is my beloved Son, in whom I am well pleased." And now the devil comes and says, "If you are the Son of God." The Father had said that he was the Son of God. And now the devil says, "If you are." Jesus is thinking, "What do you mean? My Father said that I am his Son." Immediately, when Jesus detected the words of doubt, he knew that it was the devil. Now, how did Jesus answer the devil? Notice verse 4. "But he answered and said, 'It is what?'" There Jesus sets the tone. "It is written, 'Man shall not live by bread alone, but by what?' But by every word that proceeds from the mouth of God." It is written. Do you know where that quotation comes from? It comes from Deuteronomy chapter 8 and verse 3. So Jesus is quoting from the writings of Moses. He's not giving some oral tradition. He's quoting written scripture, what Moses wrote. And then we have temptation number 2. The spirit of prophecy says that the devil is still there as an angel of light. He doesn't unveil his real identity until the third temptation. But in the second temptation, we're told, "Then the devil took him up into the holy city and set him on the pinnacle of the temple." And Ellen White explains that he wanted to impress Jesus with his great power by flying Jesus to the pinnacle of the temple. And now notice, "And said to him, 'If you are the Son of God,'" once again expressing doubt, "'if you are the Son of God, throw yourself down, for it is written.'" Huh, interesting. The devil heard Jesus say, "It is written," in the first temptation. He says, "Hey, this guy lives by 'it is written.' So let's give him a little bit of 'it is written.'" And so the devil says, "It is written, 'He shall give his angels charge over you, and in their hands they shall bear you up, lest you dash your foot against a stone.'" Do you know what? This quotation comes from Psalm 91. But the devil left out a phrase purposely, because he knew that if he put it in, Jesus would immediately detect what he was trying to do. And this is a part that was omitted. "He shall give his angels charge over you to keep thee in all thy ways." If Jesus had jumped from the temple tower, he would not have been keeping his Father's ways. And the devil knew it. So he says, "I've got to hide that portion of scripture." Now, how did Jesus answer the devil? Notice verse 7. "Jesus said to him," how did he answer? "It is written again." Now, a better translation would be, "It is also written." So the devil says, "It is written." Jesus says, "Yeah, but it is also written." And this quotation comes from Deuteronomy 6 and verse 16. "You shall not tempt the Lord your God." And so in the second temptation, Jesus faces the devil in the same way that he did in the first temptation. He says, "It is written, you shall not tempt the Lord your God." A quotation from Deuteronomy chapter 6 and verse 16. And then we have the third temptation. The devil takes Jesus to a high mountain and shows him all of the kingdoms of the world. Let's read about it in Matthew chapter 4 and verse 8. "Again, the devil took him up on an exceedingly high mountain and showed him all the kingdoms of the world and their glory. And he said to him, 'All these things I will give you, if you will fall down and worship me.'" And by the way, Ellen White explains that at this point the devil had revealed his true identity. And notice verse 10. "Then Jesus said to him, 'Away with you, Satan.'" And then what do we have? "For it is written, 'You shall worship the Lord your God, and him only you shall serve.'" These quotations come from Deuteronomy 6:13 and Deuteronomy 10 verse 20, from the writings of Moses. Jesus is not appealing to tradition, to some supposed oral tradition, or the maxims of the rabbis. Jesus doesn't say, "I think," or "I believe." Jesus answered by quoting the written scriptures. Jesus lived by sola scriptura. Now, I want you to notice how Jesus introduced himself at the beginning of his ministry after his baptism. Jesus goes to the synagogue. He's asked to do the scripture reading. And he opens up the scroll to Isaiah 61 and verses 1 and 2. And when he finishes reading that passage, he says, and this is in Luke chapter 4 and verse 21, "This day is this what? Is this scripture fulfilled in your ears?"
So how did Jesus introduce his public ministry? By appealing to what? By appealing to Scripture. Isaiah 61 and verses 1 and 2. Now go with me to John chapter 5 and verses 45 through 47. This is an interesting passage. You know, there's a group of Jews. Jesus had just healed a paralytic. And, you know, then he had a dialogue with the Jews after he had healed the paralytic. And I want you to know how Jesus concludes his argument. Notice John 5 and verse 45. Jesus says to them, "Do not think that I shall accuse you to the Father. There is one who accuses you, Moses, in whom you trust." So who accused them? Jesus says, "I don't have to accuse you. There's one who accuses you." They say, "Moses, in whom you trust, is the one who accuses you." And then notice verse 46. "For if you believe Moses, you would believe me. For he" what? "Wrote about me." Is Jesus speaking about some oral tradition that comes from Moses? No, no, no. Jesus is saying, "He wrote about me." And then in case that wasn't clear, in verse 47 it says, "But if you do not believe his" what? "If you do not believe his writings, how will you believe my words?" So if you don't believe his what? If you don't believe his writings, how will you believe my words? So what did Jesus appeal to when he was discussing things with the Jewish nation? He appealed to the written scriptures. Now let's refer to Mark chapter 7. We already discussed this in our last study together. Remember, we talked about the concept of tradition and the washing of the hands and the washing of pots and so on. Now I'm only going to refer to this briefly because we did a full study on Mark chapter 7. How did Jesus respond to the objections of the rabbis that he did not have his disciples wash ceremonially as they should? Did Jesus quote contrary views of the scribes and of the Pharisees to say, "Listen, folks, you know, there's another tradition that says just the opposite of what you're doing"? Absolutely not. Jesus quoted Scripture three times. Isaiah 29 and verse 13 was the first quotation. Jesus says, "You know, the prophet Isaiah spoke very well about you. These people honor me with their lips, but their heart is far from me." And then you have another quotation, "And in vain do they worship me, teaching as precepts the commandments of men." Jesus is quoting Isaiah 29 and verse 13 when he's in controversy with them. Then a little later on, Jesus speaks about the tradition of Corban. Remember we talked about Corban and how it opposed the commandment of God? Well, Jesus quoted Exodus chapter 20 and verse 12, where it says what? "Honor your father and your mother." Jesus says, "Look, the writings of Moses say honor your father and your mother, but you have Corban as one of the traditions which contradicts that commandment." In other words, your traditions are contrary to the commandments of God, the written commandments of God. Oral tradition contradicts the written word. And then Jesus quotes Exodus 21 verse 17, where Moses wrote, "He who curses father or mother, let him be put to death." And so how did Jesus face this issue of ceremonial washing of the hands? Did he speculate? Did he say, "I think, I believe, you know, other rabbis said something different"? No, no, no. Jesus three times quoted Scripture as the authority to respond to this particular situation. Now, once a certain scholar or theologian came to Jesus to test him. In other words, he wanted to trick Jesus. And he says to Jesus, "What do I need to do to inherit eternal life?" And I want you to notice in Luke chapter 10 and verse 26 that Jesus answers his question with another question. Jesus says, "What is" what? Jesus didn't say, "Well, what do the rabbis say?" You know, what does the oral tradition that is handed down from the times of Moses say? No, Jesus says, "What is written in the law?" When it says the law, by the way, it's referring to the Torah, the five books of Moses. "How do you read?" Are these the writings of Moses? Absolutely. And then do you know what the young man does? He quotes Deuteronomy 6 verse 4, and he quotes Leviticus 19 and verse 18. And then Jesus says to this young man, "You have answered correctly. Do this and you will live." So how did Jesus answer this young man? With a question.
But he, by his question, he led the man to quote what? To quote scripture, which the two scriptures are Deuteronomy 6 verse 4 and Leviticus 19 and verse 18. You know, the enemies of Jesus once came to him and said to him, "We can't accept your testimony as being valid and true, because according to what Moses said, there needs to be two witnesses to make a testimony true." Now let's read John chapter 8 and verses 17 and 18 to see how Jesus responded to this accusation that because Jesus supposedly was giving testimony about himself, there wasn't anybody else giving testimony of him, then his word could not be true. John chapter 8 and verses 17 and 18. It says, "It is also what? Written in your law," that is in the writings of Moses. And incidentally, he's quoting here or referring to Deuteronomy 17 verse 6 and Deuteronomy chapter 19 verse 15, where it says that one witness was not sufficient or enough to prove something. And so it says, "It is also written in your law that the testimony of two men is true." And then notice what Jesus says, "I am one who bears witness of myself, and the Father who sent me bears witness of me." So I do have two witnesses, Jesus says. I have my witness and I have the witness of my Father. And he appealed to what? To written scripture to prove his point. Now Jesus had also many Sabbath controversies, as you're very, very much aware. And one of those Sabbath controversies that Jesus had was about the disciples picking ears of corn on the Sabbath. You remember that particular episode? And they came at Jesus and they said, "Why do you allow your disciples to disobey this regulation that you're not supposed to pick ears and you're not supposed to eat what you take from those ears on the Sabbath?" Well, notice how Jesus answered this. Matthew chapter 12 and verses 3 to 5. "But he said to them, 'Have you not what?'" There it is. It's the written scriptures again. And he's quoting, by the way, 1 Samuel chapter 21 and verse 6. "But he said to them, 'Have you not read what David did when he was hungry, he and those who were with him, how he entered the house of God and ate the showbread, which was not lawful for him to eat, nor for those who were with him, but only for the priests?'" And so how is Jesus defending his point of view, defending what his disciples did? He's referring to what? He's referring to an experience that was written in 1 Samuel. He's referring to the writings of the Old Testament. And then Jesus refers to another interesting passage. In the second part, actually in verse 5, Jesus continues saying, "Or have you not what? Read in the law," that is the law of Moses, "that on the Sabbath the priests in the temple profane the Sabbath and are blameless." Now when it says that they profane the Sabbath, it's because they continued offering sacrifices and lighting the lamps and doing everything on the Sabbath. And actually they offered twice as many sacrifices on the Sabbath than any other day. And they were blameless. And so Jesus is arguing from Scripture. He's arguing from Numbers 28, 9 and 10, as well as from 1 Samuel chapter 21 and verse 6, that his disciples have a perfect right to eat the ears of corn that they had picked on the Sabbath. Now you also remember that there was once a dispute between Jesus and the religious leaders concerning marriage. You remember that dispute over marriage? You know, the scribes came to Jesus and they said, "You know, Moses allowed us to get divorced for any reason." So they're going to actually pit Moses against Moses. And I want you to notice how Jesus answers this particular objection that they bring up. Matthew chapter 19 and verses 4 through 6. Matthew 19 verses 4 through 6. "And he answered and said to them, 'Have you not what?'" There it is again, Jesus using the scriptures to present his point. "Have you not read that he who made them at the beginning made them male and female?" Where does that quotation come from? Genesis 1 verse 27, right? "That he who made them at the beginning made them male and female and said, 'For this reason a man shall leave his father and mother and be joined to his wife, and the two shall become one flesh.'" That's Genesis 2 verse 24. "So then they are no longer two, but one flesh. Therefore what God has joined together, let not man separate."
So how is Jesus proving his point to these religious leaders? To the scribes and the theologians and the scholars and the ministers of his day? He's not speculating. He's not referring to what other rabbis said. He's not referring to oral tradition. He says, have you not read in the scriptures? And then he refers to Genesis 1:27 and he refers to Genesis chapter 2 and verse 24. Now you remember when Jesus entered triumphantly into Jerusalem, sitting on a donkey? And the religious leaders, they were saying, you should rebuke those people who are saying Hosanna to the king. You know, you shouldn't allow them to say that. How did Jesus defend the people, and particularly the children in that crowd who were glorifying Jesus who was marching into Jerusalem? Notice Matthew 21 and verse 16. And Jesus said to them, yes, have you never what? There it is again. Have you never read? He's quoting Psalm 8 and verse 2, by the way. Have you never read? Out of the mouth of babes and nursing infants you have perfected praise. So Jesus is saying, listen, don't tell me that they can't say this, because there were already writings in the Old Testament that pointed to the moment when they were going to say this. But Jesus is defending what they're doing based not on oral tradition or on what has been handed down or passed along or received. He's defending it on the basis of Scripture. Now, you remember when Jesus cleansed the temple, right? This is the cleansing of the temple at the end of his ministry, because he also cleansed the temple at the beginning of his ministry. This is at the end. And in Matthew chapter 21 and verse 13, notice the justification that Jesus uses for cleansing the temple. It says there, and he said to them, what's the next phrase? There it is again. It is written, my house shall be called a house of prayer. He's referring to Isaiah 56 verse 7, by the way, written scripture. My house shall be called a house of prayer, but you have made it a what? You have made it a den of thieves. Now you remember the parable that Jesus told about the vineyard workers? Remember that there were some messengers that were sent out at vintage time to get the fruit. And what did they do with those messengers? Oh, they killed them and they rejected them. And so God sent out a second group of messengers. Incidentally, this is really telling the story of Israel. The first messengers are between Mount Sinai and the Babylonian captivity. The second group are the ones that are sent out after the Babylonian captivity up to the times of Christ. And so two groups of messengers are sent out. And then last of all, God sends his what? God sends his own son. And he says, they're going to respect my son. But instead of respecting the son, they said, this is the heir. Let's take him and cast him out of the city and kill him and take his inheritance. Well, I want you to notice that after telling this parable, Jesus asks the question, what will the Father do to those who threw the son out of the vineyard and killed him? This is in Matthew 21, by the way. What will the owner of the vineyard, the father, do to those individuals? They answered. They still didn't understand the parable. They indicted themselves. They answered, he will destroy those wicked men miserably and lease his vineyard to other vine dressers who will render to him the fruits in their seasons. And then Jesus quotes Scripture. He's quoting Psalm 118 and verse 22. He says, did ye never what? Almost ad nauseum you come to this way that Jesus faced theological objections. He did not have 150 footnotes in a paper quoting the opinions, the learned opinions of the scholars. There's nothing wrong with scholarship, but you have to come fresh to Scripture. We have to use Scripture in order to defend our points of view and to defend our practices. So he says, did you never read in the Scriptures? And then he quotes Psalm 118, verse 22, the stone which the builders rejected, the same is become the head of the corner. This is the Lord's doing, and it is marvelous in our eyes. So Jesus, once again, is quoting Scripture and applying it to them in this particular case. Now, the Sadducees were an interesting denomination in the days of Christ. The Sadducees
only accepted the five books of Moses as being fully inspired. In fact, the Sadducees did not believe that a person had an afterlife. They did not believe in the immortality of the soul, and they did not believe in the resurrection of the dead. They were kind of fatalists. They believed that when a person died, that was it. And so, you know, they come to Jesus to try to trick Jesus with this scenario of seven brothers. And you know the story, right? Seven brothers, all of them had married a certain woman. Because, one died, and so the next one came and married the woman, and that one died, the next one came and married the woman. So there's seven brothers married the same woman. And so they asked Jesus, well, tell us, who will be this woman's husband in the resurrection? And how did Jesus answer what they were saying? Well, the answer is found in Mark 12, in verses 24 to 27. You know, Jesus didn't say, oh, you're so ridiculous. You know, he didn't say, well, you know, what do your scribes or your scholars have to say? No, no, no. Jesus is going to use Scripture to answer their trick that they're trying to lead him into. And so it says in Mark 12, verse 24, Jesus answered and said to them, are you not therefore mistaken? Because you do not know the what? The Scriptures, nor the power of God. Why did he say, nor the power of God? Well, he's saying you don't know the Scriptures because the Scriptures predict a resurrection. And you don't know the power of God because you don't believe that God is powerful enough to resurrect people. So he says, are you not therefore mistaken because you do not know the Scriptures nor the power of God? For when they rise from the dead, they neither marry nor are given in marriage, but are like angels in heaven. But concerning the dead that they rise, have you not what? So is Jesus going to say there is a resurrection of the dead? Yes. Is he quoting the rabbis to defend that point of view? No. He says it's in the Scriptures. Notice, have you not read where? In the book of Moses, not oral tradition, but in the book of Moses, in the burning bush passage. Incidentally, that's in Exodus chapter 3 and verse 6. How God spoke to him saying, I am the God of Abraham. Now he's quoting, I am the God of Abraham, the God of Isaac, and the God of Jacob. Now let me ask you, when Jesus said those words, were Abraham, Isaac, and Jacob dead? They were dead. They'd been dead for a long time. And so Jesus says, you know, in the burning bush passage, God spoke to him saying, I am the God of Abraham, the God of Isaac, and the God of Jacob. And then he says, he is not the God of the dead, but the God of the living. You are therefore greatly mistaken. Now, was Jesus saying that Abraham, Isaac, and Jacob were living at that time? No. What he was saying is that for God, what is potential is actual. Because God was going to resurrect Abraham, Isaac, and Jacob, that means that God is the God of the living, not of the dead. In other words, Abraham, Isaac, and Jacob were not going to remain dead. They were going to resurrect. Are you understanding me? And how did Jesus defend his point of view? He defended his point of view not on the basis of tradition, oral sayings that had been passed on from Moses. He defended his point of view by referring to what? By referring to the Scriptures, time and again in the Gospels. Now, the scribes came to Jesus when Jesus entered the temple for the last time. And they asked Jesus an interesting question. It says, Jesus asked the Pharisees the question, while the Pharisees were gathered together, this is Matthew 22, 41, Jesus asked them saying, what do you think about the Christ? The word Christ means the Messiah. What do you think about the Christ, the Messiah? Whose son is he? In other words, whose son is the Messiah? They said to him, oh, the son of David, piece of cake. He said to them, how then does David in the Spirit call him Lord? Are you understanding the difficult situation that Jesus is putting them in? You know, who's greater, the Father or the Son? Let me ask you, in human terms, who's greater, the Father or the Son? The Son owes respect to the Father, right? The Father is greater than the Son. And yet Jesus is here saying, why did David call his Son Lord? It must be that his Son is greater than he is. So the Messiah can't merely be literally the son of David. Are you understanding this point?
And then notice that Jesus actually quotes scripture to prove his point. He's quoting Psalm 110 and verse 1. The Lord said to my Lord, sit at my right hand till I make your enemies your footstool. If David calls him Lord, how is he his son? So how did Jesus present this case of him being the Messiah and being greater than David? He did it by referring to Psalm 110 and verse 1 that proved his messiahship. Now, after the resurrection, as you know, Jesus was walking to a village called Emmaus, and there were two disciples, followers of Jesus, that were walking on that road. And Jesus caught up to them and started entertaining a conversation with these two men. And I want to pick up this conversation in Luke 24 and verses 25 through 27. Some very interesting and important information here on how Jesus proved that he was the Messiah, the promised Messiah. It says there in Luke 24, 25, then he said to them, O foolish ones and slow of heart to believe in all that the rabbis have spoken. Thank you. The prophets have spoken. Ought not the Christ to have suffered these things and to enter into his glory? And beginning at Moses and all the prophets, he expounded to them in all of the oral traditions. In all of the scriptures, the things concerning himself. How did Jesus prove to these two men that he was the promised Messiah? By appealing to the written scriptures once again. A little later, Jesus, the two disciples on the road to Emmaus, they turned around and came back to Jerusalem, found the disciples in the upper room. They knocked, they identified themselves, they went in, and through the door went someone else, which was Jesus, and they didn't see him. He was hidden by the angels like several times during his ministry. And I want you to notice the record as it's found in Luke 24, verse 44 to 47. Jesus says, these are the words which I spoke to you while I was still with you, that all things must be fulfilled which were what? Written in the law of Moses and the prophets and the Psalms concerning me. And he opened their understanding that they might comprehend the oral traditions. No, the scriptures, folks. Then he said to them, thus it is written, and thus it was necessary for the Christ to suffer and to rise from the dead the third day, and that repentance and remission of sins should be preached in his name to all nations, beginning at Jerusalem. So let me ask you, how did Jesus face theological opposition? Did he argue with them? Did he pit oral tradition against oral tradition? Did he say what the rabbis had said and what the theologians of his day and the ministers said? Absolutely not. Jesus' standard was sola scriptura, scripture alone. And in this way, he gives us an example of what our standard should be. Our standard should be scripture alone. Now, the people were constantly wondering where Jesus had gotten his knowledge and his authority from, being that he had never studied in the schools of the rabbis. Go with me to Matthew chapter 13 and verse 53 to 57. Now, the context of this is that in Matthew chapter 13, Jesus has just told a series of parables, beautiful parables, you know, the wheat and the tares and the fishing expedition and many other parables, Jesus, the sower, and many other parables Jesus had told. And after he told these parables, you know, people marveled at his teaching. Notice, we'll begin at verse 53. Now, it came to pass when Jesus had finished these parables that he departed from there. When he had come to his own country, that's Nazareth, by the way, he taught them in their synagogue, so that they were astonished and said, where did this man get this wisdom? This guy didn't study in the schools of the rabbis. This guy's not a theologian. This guy was homeschooled. How can he teach such wise words? Notice, so they were astonished and said, where did this man get this wisdom and these mighty works? Is this not the carpenter's son? Is not his mother called Mary? And his brothers James, Joseph, Simon, and Judas? And his sisters, are they not all with us?
So Jesus had sisters, didn't he? Interesting. Interesting. We'll come back to that a little bit later on in this series. Now notice what it continues saying in verse 56. And his sisters, are they not all with us? Where then did this man get all these things? And instead of saying, wow, this guy has to be from God, this man has to be from God, they were what? It says there in verse 57, so they were offended at him. And by the way, in the next verse, Jesus says, haven't I told you that a prophet is without honor among his own? They just could not accept the fact that Jesus was the greatest theologian on earth because he had never studied in the schools of the theological experts of his day. Now let's go to John chapter 7 and verse 15. John chapter 7 and verse 15. This was at the Feast of Tabernacles in Jerusalem, which is the last feast of the Hebrew year. And Jesus went to the temple, and we're told there in verse 15, now about the middle of the feast by the way lasted 8 days, Jesus went up into the temple and taught. And the Jews marveled, saying, how does this man know letters, having never studied? Had Jesus studied? Oh, you better believe he had studied. He just had not studied the maxims and the traditions of the rabbis and the theological experts, but he had studied, as we noticed, the scriptures for himself. He could have never quoted so many scriptures in so many circumstances unless he knew the scriptures backwards and forwards. And so they asked the question, how does this man know letters having never studied? A little bit later on in the chapter, in chapter 7 and verses 21 to 24, Jesus refers back to the healing of the paralytic in chapter 5. And I want to read those verses because they were still thinking about Jesus healing that paralytic on the Sabbath of all things. They said, this guy has broken the Sabbath because he healed on the Sabbath. Now notice verse 21. Jesus answered and said to them, I did one work and you all marvel. Moses therefore gave you circumcision, not that it is from Moses, but from the fathers. And you circumcise a man on the Sabbath. They say, when the eighth day since the birth of an individual comes on the Sabbath, you circumcise on the Sabbath. He says, if a man receives circumcision on the Sabbath, so that the law of Moses should not be broken, are you angry with me because I made a man completely well on the Sabbath? Do not judge according to appearance, but judge with righteous judgment. And so once again, Jesus is referring to what? He's referring to the law of Moses as he encounters them in this particular situation. At the end of chapter 7, the religious leaders had sent the officers to where Jesus was teaching to arrest

the scribes and the Pharisees have any power in their teaching? Because it was based on the traditions and the commandments of men. And with men there is no power. Notice Mark chapter 11, verses 27 and 28. The religious leaders were constantly questioning Jesus to ask him, where did you get your authority from? Who gave you the authority to preach? Notice Mark chapter 11, verses 27 and 28. And they come again to Jerusalem. And as he was walking in the temple, there come to him the chief priests and the scribes and the elders, and say unto him, by what authority doest thou these things? And who gave thee this authority to do these things? And you'll find several times in the Gospels that they're asking Jesus, where do you get your authority from? And of course, the answer of Jesus was invariably, I get my authority from my Father through the written scriptures. Now, it is clear as we examine the Gospels that the religious leaders believed that the right to teach was theirs and belonged to them alone, because they were the ones that had studied in the schools. They were the ones that knew all of the traditions. They knew all of the ideas that had been passed along from generation to generation. But Jesus said, none of this counts. It is the written scriptures that count. Sola scriptura. I'd like to bring our study to an end by referring to Matthew 7, 28 and 29. These verses, I've mentioned them before, and I'll probably mention them many times during this series. In fact, the last presentation, number 10, is a study of this parable that Jesus told, which concludes the Sermon on the Mount, the parable of the man who built his house upon the rock and the man who built his house upon the sand. And I want you to notice that after Jesus tells this parable of the man who built his house on the rock, and when we study this, we're going to notice that building the house upon the rock means building upon the teachings of Jesus that are based upon the Word of God. And building on the sand means to build on the traditions that had been passed along by the religious leaders, the scholars, and the rabbis. So to build on the sand means to build on human opinions. To build on the rock means to build on the sayings of Jesus, which are based on the scriptures. And I want you to notice what happens when this story comes to an end. It says there in Matthew chapter 7, verses 28 and 29, and it came to pass, when Jesus had ended these sayings, the people were what? Were astonished at his doctrine. The word doctrine probably is better translated teaching. They were astonished at his teaching. For he taught them as one having what? Authority. And then Matthew adds, and not as the scribes. Did the scribes have much authority? No, because their authority was quoting other authorities. And you know what? Perhaps even in our own Seventh-day Adventist church, we've fallen into that pitfall. You know, when I examine some of the papers, for example, that are presented at the Theology of Ordination Committee, and you have page after page after page after page of footnotes of what scholars had to say about a biblical text, it makes me wonder. Very little scripture, and a lot of the opinions of other individuals. And human opinions have no power. The power is in the Word of God. Now I'd like to end by once again reading that statement from Ellen White, that classic statement from Great Controversy, page 595. And you know, you're going to hear this majestic hymn of the Protestant Reformation. A mighty fortress is our God, based on Psalm 46. And Luther had this severe struggle. You know, and there's some Protestant leaders today that are saying, well, you know, the Protestant Reformation is over because the Catholic Church and Protestants believe the same thing on righteousness by faith, that we're justified by grace through faith. But what these individuals are forgetting is that the clarion call of the Protestant Reformation was not that man is justified by grace through faith. It was sola scriptura, because there were many other practices of the Roman Catholic Church which were criticized by Martin Luther and the Protestant leaders. It was not only righteousness by faith. Catholics and Protestants

0: Protestants can come to an agreement on righteousness by faith, but there are so many other things, like the Sabbath, like praying to and for the dead, like celebrating Lent, confessing your sins to a priest, getting indulgences. I mean, the list goes on and on and on. Things that are based only on tradition and not on the Word of God. This is the statement from Ellen White. But God will have a people upon the earth to maintain the Bible and the Bible only. See, sola scriptura. And the Bible only as the standard of all doctrines and the basis of all reforms. The opinions of learned men, the deductions of science, and the creeds or decisions of ecclesiastical councils, as numerous and discordant as are the churches which they represent, the voice of the majority, not one nor all of these should be regarded as evidence for or against any point of religious faith. Before accepting any doctrine or precept, we should demand a plain thus saith the Lord in its support. What a majestic statement. And then, as I mentioned before, she warns us about trusting the opinions of the bishops and the pastors and the professors of theology, taking them as guides, instead of searching the scriptures to learn our duty from God Himself. And of course, she warns that by controlling the minds of the people, the devil can control basically the world. Because if people blindly trust their religious leaders, they'll do what their religious leaders say. So if their religious leaders say, hey, everybody is supposed to keep Sunday in honor of the resurrection, if people don't go to the Bible to study this for themselves, and they simply accept what the theologians say, because they say, hey, these people, they went to the seminary, you know, they've studied this out, and so we can trust what they're saying, and people don't go to the scriptures for themselves to see if it is so. And it applies not only to the Sabbath, but to any other doctrine or to any other practice that we are going to believe in or that we are going to implement in our lives. We must absolutely have as our foundation the Word of God, the written Word of God, the writings of the Old and the New Testament are our foundation rock. And when the tempest comes, which it will come, the house that is built upon the rock will stand. It will withstand the winds and the floods because we are built on the eternal Word of God.
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1: The fall had been unseasonably warm and way longer than usual. Everybody knew it was going to change. It had to, and it did. The temperature dropped, the wind blew, and some snow fell. While people had enjoyed the wonderful weather, they also seemed relieved in a sense that normal weather had finally shown its face. It was a fast-moving storm. The next day was cold, but the sun was shining in a cloudless sky. And I was reminded once again that even during the storm, the sun had been shining above it all along. Have storms moved into your life? Are you buffeted this way and that? Perhaps it's not just the wind, but a darkness blacker than night has settled around your soul. Oh, my friend, the sun is still shining above it somewhere. In the evening come the shadows deep and long. And after shadows comes the darkness without form. The winds may blow in the darkness of the hour, but the S-O-N still shines above the storm. This is Rod Bieber with Seed Time and Harvest.

0: Here now is H.M.S. Richards, the voice of prophecy speaker. His subject, Bible Questions and Answers.
1: Question: is there anything in the Bible concerning the United States and the part it will play in the last days? Well, students of prophecy believe so, at least some of them. Among other things, its power as a world leader and its two great principles of religious liberty and civil liberty seem to be revealed in Revelation 13. Question: what is meant by the rapture of the church? The word rapture, as used by some Bible teachers, is from the Latin word which means caught up or caught away. As such, it is found in 1 Thessalonians 4:17, which we read, "Then we which are alive and remain shall be caught up," that's the word there, "together with them in the clouds to meet the Lord in the air, and so shall we ever be with the Lord." Notice there's nothing said here about this being a private or secret event known only to the elect. Rather, just the opposite is the case. In the preceding verse, we read these words, "For the Lord himself shall descend from heaven with a shout, with the voice of the archangel, and with the trump of God, and the dead in Christ shall rise first." This shows that it is a public, visible, and tremendously cataclysmic event. Question: where does the Spirit go when we die? I said that it goes back to God who gave it, but my friend said that if the Spirit goes back to God who gave it, then we will be spirits dwelling with God. In answer, we say this: the spirit of man, which at death returns to God who gave it, Ecclesiastes 12:7, is the breath of life and not a conscious entity. Just see Genesis 2, verse 7. Is it true that you are a very wealthy man and make lots of money from radio offerings? Unfortunately, I am not a wealthy man, and I do not take a 1 cent from radio offerings. All gifts made to the voice of prophecy are used for legitimate radio expenses, and all expenditures are passed on by a committee. We believe that all Christian work should be carried on in a way that is honest in the sight of all men, Romans 12:17. We invite you to visit our radio headquarters. Our receptionist and other faithful workers will give you a cordial welcome. Dear voice of prophecy, I read in the Bible that sin is the transgression of God's law, 1 John 3:4. I know that I am a sinner, for I have broken the law of God. What hope is there for me? There is every hope for you. Just to illustrate that hope, let me tell you a true story from mission lands. John Williams, the great missionary to the South Sea Islands, tells of an old native named Me, who became blind and at last lay down to die. One morning, Mr. Williams went to see how he was. "Last night," said the old man, "I had a wonderful dream." "Tell me, what was your dream?" "I dreamed that I was on a long journey to my final home. I saw a mountain before me, barring my path. I tried to climb it, but was steep and rough, and the stones cut my feet. I fell back and rolled down to the foot of the mountain, exhausted. I tried again and again, but every time fell back more helpless than before. Then I looked up and saw a drop of blood fall from the sky and rest on the mountain peak. All at once the mountain began to melt away, and soon it was entirely gone. Then I was filled with hope and joy. I started again on my journey, and just then my dream ended. Now I know that the mountain represented my sins, the mountain of sin which blocked my road. But it was Christ's precious blood that opened the way to heaven for me." God's law is perfect, but we are imperfect. True, sin is the transgression of that law, and the wages of sin is death. We

I've tried to keep up with the times in order to meet every political, moral, and economic issue fairly and squarely. But there seems to be no real life in my church or in my own soul. What do you suggest? In answer, I say the world needs Christ. The world needs Him, whether the admission is made or not. You need Him. I need Him. It is commonly recognized that we need a great moral uplift. Our newspaper editors, authors, educators, thinkers in almost every line say that the world needs a spiritual awakening, a rebirth to righteousness. We do not need more clever men, we need more godly men. The church is not without ministers who can produce masterpieces in sermons and argument, analysis and philosophic acumen. But what about conversions? What about the fire of conviction, the hammer blows of scriptural truth? Yes, the world needs a mighty moral uplift. But that can come only by a religious revival and reformation. The world needs a spiritual rebirth, but that can come only in God's way, and God's way is Christ. He is the way, the truth, and the life. We read in John 14:6. Not more smartness can save a soul or bless a world in need. Thomas Chalmers, one of Scotland's most noted preachers, says that for 7 years he lacked spiritual life and had no power. A friend once said to him, "Whenever I come to see you, you're busy, but I've never found you studying for your sermon." In those pre-conversion days, he thought an hour or two of study before a service was enough. Then came a new experience, a regeneration. After he had experienced what he called the expulsive power of a new affection, the same friend found him spending hours with his Bible. "I never come now, but I find you at your Bible," he said. "All too little, John, all too little," replied Chalmers. This was the beginning of those days in his life when he realized that to preach Christ is the only effective way to preach morality. No more clever sermons for him, but messages warm from the heart of God. Ministerial friend, if God is a reality and you are a reality, and if you are a candidate for immortality, why is your Bible shut? Remember what D.L. Moody said, "This book, the Bible, will keep you from sin, and sin will keep you from this book." Christ is the only way, God's way, and the Bible is the only book, God's book, which tells the story of salvation. Question, why did the people of Christ's day choose Barabbas instead of Jesus? It seems a complete mystery to me. Is it not a fact, I say in my answer, that men are still choosing darkness instead of light, evil instead of good, Barabbas rather than Christ? The real answer is found here in John 3:19. And this is the condemnation, that men loved darkness rather than light, because their deeds are evil. He that doeth truth cometh to the light, that his deeds may be made manifest, that they are wrought in God. Darkness in the hearts of men rejected Christ. According to George Bernard Shaw, as quoted in the pulpit for October 1942, the world certainly needs to follow Christ's way today. Everything else that men have tried has failed. People in Christ's day chose Barabbas. Isn't it about time to give Christianity a chance, he asks. Then he adds, "I am no more a Christian than Pilate was, or you, gentle reader. And yet, like Pilate, I greatly prefer Jesus to Barabbas." He goes on and says that after having studied human nature for 60 years, he sees no way out of the world's misery but the way that would have been found by Christ's will. But Christ's way has never been tried by the world in general, though it has been by individuals. Is Christ the true Messiah? Then, friend, you ought to know him. In his own day, those who knew him testified, "This man has done nothing amiss." That is, he made no mistakes. Certainly we need that kind of leaders today. Why is the Old Testament bound in the same book with the New Testament? Aren't they two separate books? The Old Testament, I say, is filled with the prophecies which were fulfilled in the New. The Old and New Testament are alike, like husband and wife. They belong together. The Bible is composed of 66 books, written by about 40 writers over a period of 1,500 years, and yet in perfect harmony on the great theme of salvation, from beginning to end.

0: Question, dear Voice of Prophecy. If you, as a Seventh-day Adventist minister, could put your whole message that the world needs today into one sentence, what would it be? Well, I believe it would be this one sentence from Scripture. Behold the Lamb of God, which taketh away the sin of the world. John 1:29. That message is the hope of the world. No doubt you have heard the story of a Zulu king who came to London to visit Queen Victoria, the great white mother, as the Africans called her. And she was showing him the wonders and treasures of the empire. Toward evening, they returned to the throne room in the palace. The king stood before the queen, his hand upon his spear. Through his interpreter, he asked the secret of her kingdom's greatness. White mother, when I return to my people in Africa and tell them about the things I have seen here, they will not believe me. They would have said they're impossible had I not seen them. I'd have said the same myself. You're just a woman. Your people are just men and women and children, as my people are. We have taller, stronger, perhaps even braver men than you have. We have more land. We're a large people. Tell me, what is the secret of your greatness and power? Taking her Bible from a small table beside her, Queen Victoria rose to her feet, holding out the Bible toward the Zulu chief, said, "This book, King, contains the pages of the foundation, the secret, the key of all the greatness, the wealth, and power of my empire. Take it as my gift to you." It is this story of the Lamb of God which gives the Bible life. It is the foundation of all greatness. The price of honor in the kingdom of heaven is Jesus. To present him as the Savior, the Son of God, the Redeemer, is the message we all must preach.
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0: The Battle of Armageddon is coming. Who are the good guys and who are the bad guys? What does the Bible really say? That's our topic on His Voice today.
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0: Welcome to the grand finale of a series of meetings that we've been doing on Israel issues. Four programs ago, we talked about All Eyes on Israel. And then the second program, we talked about Israel and Jesus Christ. And then in the last presentation, we focused on titanic truths about the temple. And this is it, the grand finale. It's called Israel, Babylon, and Armageddon. We are going to take a close look at the book of Revelation and see what it really says. Who are the good guys, who are the bad guys that Revelation reveals will be experiencing the final showdown at Earth's final battle called Armageddon. Let's start with the beginning of Revelation, chapter 1, verse 1. The first line says, "This book is the revelation of Jesus Christ." In other words, the book comes from Jesus, it is revealed by Jesus, and it is centered in Jesus. In verse 10, John, who wrote the book, said, I was in the Holy Spirit when I got the book from Jesus. So obviously, his spiritual faculties were in tune, and the Holy Spirit was inside of his heart. Going on in verse 11, John then heard a voice, the voice of Jesus, and he turned around to see who had spoken to him. Verse 12 says, "I turned to see the voice that spoke to me, and being turned, I saw seven golden candlesticks." Now, candlesticks, this is basically Jewish imagery. It goes back to the earthly temple where there was a seven-branched candlestick inside the holy place. There was also a table of bread. There was also an altar of incense. And then inside the most holy place, there was an ark called the Ark of the Covenant, inside of which was the Ten Commandments. And so Revelation begins with temple imagery, and John sees Jesus walking in the midst. He's a great high priest, and he's walking in the midst of the seven golden candlesticks. Now, what do these seven golden candlesticks represent? As Jesus then begins to explain to John what's going on, in verse 20, Jesus says, "I will explain to you the mystery of the seven stars which were in his right hand and of the seven golden candlesticks." He said the seven stars are the angels of the seven churches, and the seven candlesticks, Jesus said, which you saw are the seven churches. So at the beginning of Revelation, Jesus takes the seven candlesticks, which these have to do with Jewish imagery, and then he says the mystery of these candlesticks is that they represent the seven churches. So at the beginning of the book, Jesus takes the things of Israel, Jewish imagery, and he clearly applies it to his church. That's what Jesus does at the beginning of the last book of the Bible. Going on to chapter 2, Jesus then begins to give messages to these seven churches. The first church was Ephesus, then there was Smyrna, then Pergamos, then Thyatira, and the list goes on all the way to Laodicea, which is the last church. Jesus has messages for each church. And in verse 18 of chapter 2, the angel of the church in Thyatira write, and then Jesus gives a message to this church. And in verse 19, he talks about the good things that they were doing. But then in verse 20, he says, "Notwithstanding, I have a few things against you, because you suffer that woman Jezebel, which calls herself a prophetess, to teach and to seduce my servants." So to the church in Thyatira, Jesus says, you've got a problem. The problem is that you've allowed that woman, Jezebel, to come right into the church and to teach her deceptions. Now, what's this talking about? Does Jesus mean that the ancient woman Jezebel, the literal woman who came into Israel, who married Ahab and brought all kinds of false idolatry into Israel, did Jesus mean that she had been resurrected? Did he mean that she has been reincarnated and that she, you know, this literal lady walked right into one of the churches in Thyatira and that the Christians were falling for her deceptions? Is that what Jesus meant by this? No. We need spiritual eyesight to understand what Jesus is doing is he's using the history of Jezebel and Ahab. He's using that woman, to represent a false form of Christianity. That just like Jezebel came into Israel, a false form of Christianity was coming in to his church and was bringing in its deceptions. And so once again, just like the seven-branched candlestick Jesus applied to the seven churches, Jewish imagery applied to the church, so he takes Jezebel, whose history had to do with ancient Israel, she came into Israel, and then he applied this to deceptions that were coming in to the church. There's consistency in the teaching of Jesus Christ in Revelation. In chapter 3, Revelation 3, verse 12, he talks about the need to overcome. This is his counsel to the Philippian church. To him who overcomes, will I make a pillar in the temple of my God. Now here Jesus is talking about God's temple. And the temple, obviously, again, is Old Testament imagery. There was a temple, a tabernacle in the wilderness in the days of Moses. It became permanent in the days of Solomon. It was destroyed by the Babylonians. It was rebuilt in the days of Ezra and Nehemiah. And then it was later on there during the time of Jesus Christ, but it was destroyed in 70 AD by the Romans. And that temple, to this day, has never been rebuilt over in Israel. So Jesus is here talking about temple. But what temple is he talking about? He's using the imagery of Israel, but he's applying this to his church. Jesus says that Christians who overcome will become pillars in the temple of my God, God's temple, and he will go out no more. And I will write upon him the name of my God and the name of the city of my God, which is the new Jerusalem. So here in verse 12, Jesus now uses Jerusalem itself. He talked about the candlesticks. He talked about Jezebel. He talked about the temple. And now he's talking about Jerusalem itself. And he is applying the temple of God and Jerusalem to a new Jerusalem. And Jesus calls this the city of my God, which is the new Jerusalem, which is going to come down out of heaven from my God, and I will write upon him my new name. Verse 13, Jesus said, he that has an ear, let him hear what the Spirit says to the churches. So the Holy Spirit speaks through these scriptures. And again, Jesus is using Jewish imagery, and he is applying it to his church, and also to a new Jerusalem in heaven. Now let me just back up a little bit before we continue on and look at Babylon. As we see from Revelation so far, and we'll continue to see this, it's very clear that when you read the book of Revelation, the last book of the Bible, that Revelation uses the geography and the terminology of the Middle East in its prophecies. There's no question about this. If you look at the whole picture, Revelation talks about 144,000 from all the tribes of the children of Israel. It talks about Mount Zion, Jerusalem, the temple. It also talks about Sodom, Egypt, Babylon, Euphrates drying up because the kings of the east are coming from the east, and then it talks about Armageddon. And what's happening today is modern scholars are taking these Middle East terms and they're applying them to the literal places. They often apply this to 144,000 Jews along the West Bank. When the Bible talks about Euphrates drying up in Revelation, they apply this often to Turkey building a dam to stop the flow of the river Euphrates. And when it talks about Babylon in Revelation 17 and 18, this is often applied to the sands of Iraq. When Saddam Hussein during the first Gulf War in 1991 was rumored to have been trying to rebuild or starting to rebuild the ancient city of Babylon not too far from Baghdad, prophecy books came pouring off of the presses, saying that this is fulfilling prophecy. There it is. The ancient city of Babylon is coming back. So they applied it to that literal ancient city. Temple texts are applied to a rebuilt Jewish temple in Israel, and Armageddon is applied to a final battle north of Jerusalem in a valley, a small valley called Megiddo, between sometimes it's China, sometimes Russia, sometimes Iran, Hezbollah, all these different forces that will gather together to fight against Jews. This is the way the landscape and the terminology of Revelation is interpreted today. But as we've already seen, Revelation points us in a different direction in chapter 1 when Jesus takes the temple imagery, the seven-branched candlesticks, and applies it to the church. When he takes the imagery of Jezebel, who came into Israel, and applies that to deceptions coming into the church. When he takes the temple imagery and says that Christians can become pillars inside of that temple forever. When he takes the word Jerusalem, he applies it to the new Jerusalem, which Jesus calls the city of God, which will come down from heaven, and we will then live inside that city forever. So far, we see Revelation using Middle East terminology, but it is applying it to things very different from those literal, actual places. Now, let's keep going, and let's look at Revelation chapter 17, and then let's talk about Babylon. Actually, let's do a little bit more before we get to that. I'm looking at my notes here, and I don't want to leave out some things. Revelation chapter 21, verse 10. The Bible says, John wrote, "He carried me away in the Spirit." So the Holy Spirit was again leading John to understand these truths, "to a great and a high mountain." And that mountain was Mount Zion, a heavenly Mount Zion, a great and high mountain. And he showed me that great city, the holy Jerusalem, descending out of heaven from God. And so the holy city, the new Jerusalem, God's city, came down and rested upon that great and high mountain. Revelation 11, verse 19, talks about the temple that is inside of the new Jerusalem. Verse 19 says, "the temple of God." So the new Jerusalem is called the city of God. And this temple is called the temple of God, which was opened in heaven. And there was seen in his temple the ark of his testament. And there were lightnings and voices, thunderings, and a great earthquake, and a great hail. So John, in heavenly vision, sees the temple of God up there. He goes into the Holy of Holies. He sees the ark. And inside the ark, when you study the Old Testament and the book of Hebrews, inside the ark were the tables of the testimony, which were the Ten Commandments. So the temple described here is up there, and the ark is up there, and the focus is up there, not down here on earth. Continuing on in chapter 14. 14:12, John describes a people called the saints. "Here is the patience of the saints. Here are they that keep the commandments of God and the faith of Jesus." So these commandments are called the commandments of God. So the new Jerusalem is called the city of God. The heavenly temple is called the temple of God. Inside is the ark, and inside that ark are the Ten Commandments. And now we have a group of people here, followers of Jesus Christ, who keep the commandments of God and the faith of Jesus. They're followers of Jesus, but they're keeping God's commandments, which are inside that ark, up in that heavenly temple, up inside the new Jerusalem, where Jesus Christ is our great high priest. In Galatians chapter 6, verse 16, Paul talks about Israel. And we've talked about this in previous programs. Galatians 6, 16, verse 15 says, "In Christ Jesus, neither circumcision," which applies to the Jewish people, "avails anything, nor uncircumcision," which applies to Gentiles, "but a new creature," that's what counts. "And as many as walk according to this rule, peace be on them and mercy, and upon the Israel of God." So here, Paul talks about the Israel of God. Now in Revelation, we've got the city of God up there. We've got the temple of God up there. We've got people keeping the commandments of God, which are up there, as they're waiting for the Son of God to come down. And when Revelation talks about Israel in chapter 7, and the enemy being Babylon in chapter 17, is the Israel of God or some other Israel? And is Babylon a rebuilt city over in the sands of Iraq, or is it another Babylon? Well, let's find out. Let's find out the answer. It's very clear. Going back to Revelation chapter 17, John in the spirit sees a mystery woman that is Babylon. Chapter 17, verse 3. John wrote, "So he carried me away in the spirit." So again, here's the spirit. Revelation 1:10, John was in the spirit. At the end of every message to the seven churches, Jesus said, "He who has an ear, let him hear what the Spirit says to the churches." And here in Revelation 17, verse 3, John is again carried away in the spirit, and he sees an amazing sight. "He carried me away in the spirit into the wilderness, and I saw a woman sitting upon a scarlet-colored beast, full of names of blasphemy, having seven heads and 10 horns." And then he describes the woman, and in verse 5, John saw that upon her forehead was a name written, "Mystery, Babylon the Great, the mother of harlots and abominations of the earth." So the word Babylon is used. Now, Babylon was an ancient city in Israel in Old Testament days, just like there was a Jerusalem. So there was a Babylon, and there was a temple, and all the things that we've read about. There was a Jezebel that came into ancient Israel. So there was a Babylon that came and attacked Israel and destroyed the temple, destroyed the city, and took the Jews captive for 70 years. Now, here, Revelation uses that term, but is John, through the Spirit, being taught that this term applies to a rebuilt city over in the sands of Iraq, about 50 miles south of Baghdad? No. We know that he's talking about something much different when he describes this mystery Babylon, this mother of harlots and abominations of the earth. She is sitting upon many waters, it says in verse 1. The woman is sitting upon many waters. In Old Testament times, ancient Babylon, this literal city, sat upon the river Euphrates, on the waters of Euphrates. And in Revelation, John sees another Babylon, and she's sitting upon the water. Many waters. But what does this water represent? If you look down at verse 15, the angel explains. The angel said to me, Revelation 17, 15, "The waters which you saw where the whore Babylon sits are peoples, multitudes, nations, and tongues." So the water isn't literal water. The water applies to all the people around the world that support this mystery Babylon and her deceptions. Now, when we go to chapter 16, we read about the final battle. And Babylon is involved in this battle. And actually, let me read another text I forgot. In chapter 18, verse 4, the Bible says, "I heard another voice from heaven saying, 'Come out of her, come out of Babylon, my people, that you be not partakers of her sins and that you don't receive of her plagues.'" So God has people in Babylon. In ancient Old Testament history, literal Israel was taken to literal Babylon, and they had to literally come out and go back to literal Jerusalem, rebuild their city and their temple. In Revelation, we have a mystery Babylon who sits upon the waters of the people around the world that support her, and then God calls his people to come out of her, just like he called ancient Israel to come out of literal Babylon. He calls his modern Israel to come out of mystery Babylon so they don't share in her sins. Revelation 16 describes the final battle. Chapter 16 says, "He gathered them together into a place called in the Hebrew tongue Armageddon." Now, what is Armageddon about? Is Armageddon going to be a bloody Middle East war against Jews? would that be a correct interpretation of this text? I don't believe so. And the reason is because that interpretation would go against the entire theme of Revelation in taking the landscape and the terminology of ancient Israel, but it applies it, like the seven candlesticks were applied to the church. Jezebel was applied to deceptions coming into the church. The temple is applied to God's people and the temple up in heaven. Jerusalem is applied to the new Jerusalem up in heaven. Keeping the commandments of God is applied to the saints who follow Jesus Christ. Babylon is applied to a mystery woman that deceives the world. She's sitting upon the waters which represent people, multitudes, nations, and tongues. And so if we interpret Armageddon as a bloody Middle East battle against Jews in a little valley north of Jerusalem, that interpretation, which takes the Middle East terminology literally, is contrary to the trend of the entire book. Now, let's just back up a little bit. The theory is that all the nations are going to gather into this little valley north of Jerusalem, the Valley of Megiddo. And the Bible doesn't actually use the word in Revelation, Megiddo. It says Armageddon. Har in Armageddon, Har means mountain, and Megiddo literally means slaughter. So this is a mountain of slaughter that someone's being gathered to. Now, who's being gathered into this mountain of slaughter? Chapter 14 and 15 gives us the answer. Going down to verse 13. Verse 13 says, I saw three unclean spirits like frogs coming out of the mouth of the dragon, out of the mouth of the beast, and out of the mouth of the false prophet. As we'll see, these are the three parts of Babylon. Verse 14 says, they are the spirits of devils, and they work miracles, and they go forth to the kings of the earth and to the whole world to gather them to the battle of the great day of God Almighty. So who's being gathered? And then verse 16 says, he gathered them to the place called in the Hebrew tongue Armageddon. Who's being gathered? According to verse 14, 13 and 14, it is the dragon, the beast, and the false prophet gathering together the kings of the earth and the whole world for a final battle against God. That's the context. And then when you keep reading, verse 17 says, and then the seventh angel poured out his vial into the air, and there came a great voice out of the temple of heaven from the throne saying, it is done. And there were voices, thunderings, lightnings, and a great earthquake such as was not since men were upon the earth, so mighty an earthquake and so great. When the whole world, all the kings of the earth and all the forces of evil are gathered at this mystical place called Armageddon, mountain of slaughter, then the voice of God booms from the sky, from the heavenly temple, says it is done. The earth quakes. A huge earthquake hits this planet. Verse 19 says that the great city, which is the city of Babylon, was divided into three parts. And those were the three parts of the forces of the dragon, the beast, and the false prophet. And the cities of the nations fall. Cities all around the world. They collapse. Tokyo, Los Angeles, London, Paris, Moscow, cities all over the world crumble. And it says, and great Babylon came in remembrance before God. Great Babylon is the enemy in Revelation. And at Armageddon, she comes crashing down with her worldwide global forces. She comes in remembrance before God to give to her the cup of the wine of the fierceness of his wrath. And every island fled away, and the mountains were not found. So what's happening here is the global forces of Babylon come crashing down at Armageddon. I want to make three points from this section, from the context. The context is very clear that Armageddon is global. There's the kings of the earth and the whole world gathered. The focus is the heavenly temple, not an earthly temple. And the context is the destruction of the global forces of Babylon that come crashing down. Great Babylon the Great. And obviously Jesus is going to have a people who don't go down with Babylon. They are his special people, his Israel of God, who are on his side. Revelation 16, verse 15, right before Armageddon, Jesus says, behold, I come as a thief. Blessed is he who watches out for deception and who keeps his garments. And the garments refer to the white robes of his righteousness. lest he walk naked and they see his shame. And he gathered them together into the place called in the Hebrew tongue Armageddon. In verse 15, Jesus warns his church, his people, whose home is the New Jerusalem, the city of God, who are trusting Jesus Christ as their high priest, who is ministering in the temple of God, who are keeping the commandments of God, which is inside the ark, by the grace of God, because they love Jesus and they want to follow him. These people are keeping their garments, which is the garments of the righteousness of God, the righteousness of Christ, that clothes them and that prepares them for the end. And these are the people who are ready for Armageddon. Babylon, Israel, the world forces of evil, God's people, a final battle in Revelation, and the return of Jesus Christ to deliver his people and to put an end to the deceptive, horrific, evil work of the enemy, of the devil, and of the forces of Babylon. Those are the sides. Babylon and Israel centered in Jesus Christ. And as we've looked at this and looked at these verses, I just want to appeal to you to study Revelation, to give your heart to Jesus, to be on the side of God's people who are prepared, clothed in the white robe of his righteousness for the second coming of Christ and for the end of the world.
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1: This is Kim, with my daily diary for health class, reporting what I did today to keep myself healthy. Today I ate an apple. Yes, I know. Eating an apple each day doesn't make you healthy. But when I ate that apple, I didn't eat something that would make me unhealthy. I didn't eat candy. I didn't eat something with a lot of fat in it, like a piece of meat, or foods made with a bunch of butter or oil. I didn't eat refined foods, like white rice or white flour, that don't have anything healing in them. So eating an apple is only part of the picture. What I didn't eat is just as important. I also ate a lot of fruits and vegetables. These foods have a ton of healing stuff in them, like vitamins, nutrients, and complex carbohydrates. I learned in class that complex carbohydrates, which are found in whole plant foods, are a lot healthier than simple carbohydrates, like those found in refined foods. So I eat mostly whole foods, like fruits and vegetables, not refined foods that come in cans or packages. How does this make me healthy? Well, many of my friends are kind of fat. Okay, they're very fat. Fat isn't healthy. But because I eat mostly whole foods, I'm not fat. Because I'm not giving my body anything to turn into fat, like all those calories or fatty foods. My body has the foods it needs to stay healthy and nothing more. So, when you see me eating an apple, don't just say, "Hey, Kim is eating an apple." Instead say, "Hey, look, Kim isn't eating sugary candies or foods with a lot of fat in them." See what I mean?
2: God has given us everything we need to be healthy inside and out. During Creation Week, He established a health plan for every creature on earth. 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

0: time now for another Journey to a Full Life program with Dr. Maria Esther Roybal-Hazen, Dr. Esther for short. I'm Ron Myers, and hello, Dr. Esther.
1: Hello. Hello to each one of you, and hello, Ron. How are you?
0: I'm fine, except I feel a little unnerved today, wondering what we're going to be talking about.
1: Well, that's because you, and along with everyone listening, and myself included, we're all just a bundle of nerves.
0: A nervous wreck, you know. Help.
1: Sometimes, yeah. Sometimes things can feel like we're a nervous wreck, and sometimes we just have to have a lot of nerve.
0: Yes.
1: To hang in there.
0: To go on the radio.
1: That's what I'm going to talk about today. Yesterday, I began talking about the things that you should feel and the things that you should not feel. The nerves that we are talking about are in our peripheral nervous system, and that means that it's outside of our brain. And beginning from the base of our brain all the way down to our tailbone is our spinal column. And yesterday I was mentioning that we have several bundles. Now we have nerves coming out at every level, but at our neck we have a big bundle of nerves coming out in one plexus, and it's called the cervical plexus. And then at our shoulders, there's another big, huge bundle of nerves called the brachial plexus, and that's just to innervate all the functions that we do and what we feel with our hands. And then one at our lower back called the lumbar.
0: Lumbar.
1: Correct.
0: Not lumber, but lumbar.
1: Right. And as you well explained, these nerves take in information, and those are all our sensory nerves, but they also send commands. And that is for movement. We have a lot of nerves that take care of every aspect of how our body communicates. But when things do go wrong, we do feel like a nervous wreck. And I was illustrating yesterday that when we know a little bit about what's going on, then we're not such a nervous wreck. And most importantly is we can do something about it or go to the doctor to get some early help and prevent several damage. What we should feel with our sensory nerves, we should be able to feel temperature and texture of things, where things are. We don't have to always be looking at things to know. If I take the palm of your hand and I ask you to close your eyes.
0: Close my eyes.
1: And this is the top and this is the bottom, and I draw a letter here.
0: Did you draw a B?
1: Exactly, a letter B. So without looking, you should have proprioception, mm-hmm. and you should be able to tell. That is all normal. What is not normal, like I said yesterday, was pain, tingling, burning. Pain is not normal when we don't obviously see what provoked it. Tingling, burning, that is not normal. And let me explain that the nerves that come out of our spinal column, they have long, long extensions, and they're called axons. But they're covered with a myelin sheath, we call it, which is a sort of a insulation made out of fats. Just like the wires, you know, that you
0: use. Yeah, insulation on electrical cables.
1: Insulation.
0: So they don't short out and make a short circuit.
1: Exactly. And so it's for protection and also for the impulses to travel faster. But sometimes things damage that, and we're not going to have the right connection. When it's sending impulses out to move our body, we're not going to send those impulses as well. So what are we going to have? Everything that goes out is to move muscles, so we're going to have weakness. When it's affecting what's coming in, the information coming in, we're going to have an altered sensation when we get the tingling, the burning, like our limbs are asleep, like our fingers or our toes, we can't feel. They're sort of like lead. They're heavy. They're thick. An altered sensation. So what things could go wrong and what can we do about it? As I was explaining, the spinal column comes right down the center of our back, and at every level, there's nerves coming out. But our spinal column, it's like a little choo-choo train made out of spools of thread. It's sort of like that. They're called vertebrae. And in between each one is a little pillow, which is called a disc, to absorb all the shock. as we move and jump around. But when we move too fast, one of those discs may slip out. Why do we move too fast? Well, we may just make a sudden sharp turn as we're running, as we're walking, or we may be in a car accident and we might get a whiplash. A disc gets displaced and pinches on a nerve. Now, if it's in our neck, it may affect our brachial plexus. And because these nerve axons are long, we're going to feel it not at the neck. We're going to feel it somewhere down along our arm. Or if we get it in our lumbar plexus, we're not going to feel it in the back there of our waist. We're going to feel it down in the back of our leg, behind our knee, down to our calves. And then we call that pain sciatica. The important thing to know is that when you're feeling pain in your limbs, it might not be for something right at that spot. It may be all the way back to the disc in your lumbar column or your neck. So what do you got to do? The first thing that you can do is, if you do have a slightly slipped disc or grossly slipped disc and you're pinching on that nerve, the first thing that you're going to have is inflammation. That nerve doesn't like that pinching, and it's going to get inflamed. So first thing you've got to do, and what any physician is going to do, is try to reduce the inflammation. If it's in your arms, go right to the source, the middle of your back, between your shoulders or your neck, and you apply ice to reduce that inflammation. And yes, you can take anti-inflammatories, whether natural ones or medications. Some of the natural ones are like chamomile tea, and you can drink it in strong concentrations. Or you can take a medication, a very safe one, ibuprofen, and it comes in Motrin, Aleve. But you can go and consult with your physician, and they may send you to a chiropractor to get some massage, or you can find a nice, talented person that can work massage on your back.
0: You know, a few months ago, I had a kink in my back, and I thought, oh, here we go again, because I haven't had this for years. And I was in a small town where the chiropractor had this machine with a couple little balls, and he was able, with a machine, to know exactly where the misalignment of the back was. And then he went back in another couple of minutes with some ultrasound vibration,
1: exactly,
0: I think it was
1: yes,
0: able to put that back in place, and bang, that fast, I felt better. I was amazed. No massage, no coming back time and again, just that little treatment. It was amazing.
1: Well, with ultrasound, a machine can sense the density, the texture, because once you have that slipped disc and you have inflammation, the muscles around react by contracting. And so they are going to be more dense and more tense. And yes, a machine can detect that. And then with ultrasound, yes, it can help it relax. It'll make you feel better, you know, right there for the moment. You're going to have to keep going because it's not going to be all healed at the moment. That's not going to put the disc in place.
0: But it did within, I think I took one or maybe two treatments just to be sure, but I never had any trouble again. That's been months ago.
1: Mm-hmm.
0: Surprising.
1: Well, then you probably just had the leftover muscle contraction, because once you have a little bit of a slipped disc, maybe the disc will go back in place, mm-hmm, but you're going to be lopsided. You're going to be favoring that hurt side, and the other side is going to compensate, and it's going to be working heavier, and so you're going to have a muscle spasm. And yes, the ultrasound is exactly for that, to break that muscle spasm. You may feel that you might have lifted something wrongly, or you might have been playing a sport and turned quickly, and then all of a sudden you feel a pain in your hip and it goes all the way down the back of your leg. Go and see your doctor. Go and see your chiropractor, because you probably will have sciatica. The origin of the problem is not where the pain is. Now, that's something, you know, that can easily be taken care of. Or sometimes some physicians will tell you that they need to get in there into your back and do some surgery. But there's a lot that can be done before that. Another thing that I want to talk about that is a common neuropathy, and this is what we call when you're having nerve problems, altered sensations. This one is caused by a virus. Sometime along childhood, an individual might have caught a virus, but later in life, when you're 50 years old, 60 years old, you start having a pain, and you look and you feel burning and itching, and you're having blisters, and you thought, maybe I got poison ivy or poison oak, but why would I get it along my ribs? You might have what is called the shingles, and it's a version of the zoster's herpes virus. And for some reason, people get it again in their fifth decade or their sixth decade. But here's the clue, whether to know that you've got an infection or whether you got poison ivy or whether you have shingles. You see, the nerves come out of your back and they travel along towards the front. And at each level, from our neck all the way down, we have levels vertebrae by vertebrae, almost like rib by rib, except that it continues beyond our ribs. So if you have a little set of red blisters that starts in the back and comes all the way around, yes, it is probably shingles from the herpes virus. Now, what can you do? They are terribly painful, but there's really nothing you can do other than just wait it out. It's like a cold. You really can't do anything about the cold. You can just make yourself a little bit more comfortable through it and ride out the symptoms, and it's exactly that with the shingles. The blisters, keep them clean, don't scratch them, so you put something to minimize the itch. You can make a paste out of oatmeal and put it on, or there are products commercially sold for that. There's also pain medications, Tylenol, ibuprofen, all of those aspirin that take away the pain. Keep it clean, get enough rest. The shingles are not just for older people in their fifth and sixth decade. They also do come around in your early life. But rest assured, if you get it in your early life, you're probably going to get it again. Just don't worry about it. And really, vaccines and things like that, you know, they really don't help shorten the situation. Sometimes, unfortunately, you do get it across your face or anywhere along the body.
0: And this is a nervous disorder, you say?
1: Yes, it is. It is a virus that has attacked the nerves, and then it stays in the body. It doesn't go away. But the more depleted our immune system is, and the more susceptible we are. The good news is that each time you get it, it's going to be less. And usually, you may only get it about once or twice.
0: Thank you, Dr. Esther. A lot about nerves to learn, and we'll pick it up again tomorrow at the same time. Journey to a Full Life with Dr. Maria Esther Roybal-Hazen here on Radio 74 The Answer. I'm Ron Myers.

tragedy appeared from out of nowhere on July the 14th, 1999, as workers were lowering a section of the new Milwaukee Brewers Stadium into place. When the crane toppled to the ground, three iron workers were killed and five were injured. Accidents happen, but how do you react when the unthinkable occurs? Is God good even in times of loss? 1 Peter chapter 4 says, "Beloved, think it not strange concerning the fiery trial which is to try you, as though some strange thing happened unto you. But rejoice, inasmuch as ye are partakers of Christ's sufferings, that when his glory shall be revealed, ye may be glad also with exceeding joy." That's a tough one. You don't usually feel like rejoicing in difficult moments, but settle it in your heart that today you'll trust God no matter what. God is still good. He's still good even in tough times. John Bradshaw, It Is Written.

0: It is the best-selling book in history. 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
1: Hello, friends. Would you like to hear an amazing fact? An English fisherman from Worcestershire traveling through France caught a fish he will not soon forget. 20 years ago, someone introduced a goldfish to the blue water lakes in Champagne, France. Little fish tend to get big and grow much larger in a big lake, but no one was prepared when Andy Hackett landed the monster goldfish that had grown to 67 pounds. The bright orange goldfish had been spotted many times and was nicknamed the giant carrot. After a 25-minute battle, it was all over. A friend teased Andy, "You're going to need a bigger fishbowl." It's not very often you see a man using two hands to lift a goldfish nearly as big as a sheep. Mr. Hackett posed with the orange leviathan for a few memorable pictures before releasing it back into the lake. The fishery now has a waiting list of 5 years for anyone else who wants a chance at catching the world's biggest goldfish. You know, Pastor Ross, I remember once I came home from some school fair, and I don't know how I ended up winning a goldfish for one of our kids. And we put it in a little plastic goldfish bowl and set it on the kitchen counter. And I honestly thought it would die in about 2 or 3 days, and that would be the end of that. We had that thing for years. And I mean, just, you know, we fed it and took care of it. But once we actually thought it was dead, and I put it in the toilet, and it came back to life. And then I had to fish it out. Those things are amazing. But I've never seen one get that big.
2: That is a big goldfish. You can just imagine the kid coming home and having one of those in its big bowl on its desk. It's
1: just those go in the swimming pool.
2: That's right. It's a big fish.
1: But if you put that in your pool, you'd be afraid it might catch you. And it makes us think about a man that instead of going fishing, he got caught by the fish.
2: That's right. Also a really big fish. And we're talking about Jonah and the story that we find in the Old Testament of the prophet, the reluctant prophet, but God prepared a fish and the fish actually brought Jonah underwater to where he needed to go. But what else is interesting, Pastor Doug, is that story of Jonah being in the belly of the great fish for 3 days is actually referenced by Jesus.
1: Yeah. Some people say, well, it didn't really happen. Well, Jesus states it as though it did happen. And you can read that, friends, if you look in your Bibles in the book of Matthew, chapter 12, and in verse 39, Jesus said, "An evil and adulterous generation seeks after a sign, and no sign will be given to it except for the sign of the prophet Jonah. For as Jonah was 3 days and three nights in the belly of the great fish, so will the Son of Man be 3 days and three nights in the heart of the earth." And you know, there are many ways when you read the story of Jonah, it is really it's a type of Jesus. We learn about Jesus sort of allegorically from the story of Jonah. Jesus was asleep in a boat during a storm. They said to Jesus, "Lord, do you not care we're perishing?" And they woke him up. The captain says to Jonah, "Do you not care that we're perishing?" Then they go up on deck and they cast lots, and they cast lots for Jesus. And since the sailors did not want to be charged with innocent blood, and Pilate said, "I don't want to be guilty of this man's innocent blood." And you can go through the story of Jonah, of course, and then Jonah looks like he's dead. And after 3 days and three nights, he comes back. And then there's a great revival after his resurrection, mm-hmm. which after Jesus' resurrection, the Christian church goes to the Gentiles. So there's just so many parallels in the story of Jonah. And maybe our friends would like to know what some of those lessons are. I didn't even give half of them right now.
2: 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And of course, if you have a Bible question, our phone line here to the studio is 800-463-7297. 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That'll bring you here into the studio with your Bible questions. We also want to greet Pastor Doug, those who are watching on the internet. We are live streaming this program on Facebook, on the Doug Batchelor Facebook page, on Amazing Facts, on YouTube. And also we have folks who are watching live on Amazing Facts TV. And then, of course, listening on the many land-based radio stations as well as satellite radio. So welcome to all of our listeners. Before we get to your questions, we want to start with a word of prayer. Dear Father in heaven, we thank you that we have this time where we can open up the Bible and study together the most important book that contains the most important story, the most important subject, and that centers around Christ. Thank you for the opportunity to study together, be with those who are listening, and guide us here in the studio. We ask this in Jesus' name. Amen.
1: Amen.
2: Well, we're ready to go to the phone lines. Our first caller this evening, we've got David listening in Arizona. David, welcome to the program.
3: Good evening, Pastor Batchelor, Pastor Ross.
1: Evening.
3: Praise the Lord for using you both and the ministry Amazing Facts. Bless all of you and your families.
1: Well, thank you.
3: I work here as a volunteer missionary on the Navajo Reservation, and you know, there's a lot of people in need, and the Lord's using me quite a bit helping people. And one day it impressed me. I asked the Lord, I said, Lord, I says, you've used me to do this, and I know that you provide blessings for helping people. So if there's any blessings that you have for me, would you please give it to this person or who I was helping at the time? And since then, I've done that several times, and I was just curious what your thoughts were about that.
1: Yeah, well, of course, people cannot of their own transfer a blessing, except as God does that. Now, you know, when the Lord instructed Isaac and Jacob, they placed their hands on their sons and they kind of conveyed a promise and a blessing. Jesus put his hands on the children and blessed them. But the most important way that we transfer blessing is simply by praying that God will bless somebody. And which sounds like what you're doing, it's not really a ritual. We just ask God to, you know, bless this person. And it's okay to ask God to bless you, too. There's a story of Jabez in the Bible, and he says, Lord, bless me. And says, God blessed him. And answered his prayer. So just praying that God will bless the people that are working in your wake. And I'll send you Navajo greetings, Yate, to you and any of your friends that are there around the Four Corners area. Keep up the good work. And thank you for your call, David.
2: 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Anthony, welcome to the program.
4: Hello, good evening, pastors.
1: Evening.
4: My question is based on Daniel chapter 4, verse 15.
1: Mm-hmm.
4: And it says, nevertheless, and this is the dream of Nebuchadnezzar where he dreamt of the big tree. And it says, nevertheless, leave the stump of his roots in the earth, even with a band of iron and brass, in the tender grass of the field, and let it be wet with the dew of heaven, and let his portion be with the beasts and the grass of the earth. My question is there any prophetic significance to the types of metals mentioned in there with the iron and the brass, similar to the one of his first dream with the metal man?
1: Right. Yeah, and I think that you also find the iron and the brass in Daniel, is it Daniel 7, the fourth beast? It got teeth of iron and claws of brass.
2: Mm-hmm.
1: Every word of God is valid and means something. And I've looked at this before because typically when you look at the story in Daniel chapter 4, it's not a Daniel gives a prophecy of what's going to happen to Nebuchadnezzar, but we usually don't apply that with the day for the year because it tells us the fulfillment of that prophecy when the seven times pass is the 7 years of Nebuchadnezzar's insanity, and that his kingdom would be preserved. Now, I've done a lot of wood cutting and falling of trees. I was doing some last week. And some trees, when you cut it, if you cut it above the ball root, they will come back. Like manzanita and many other trees or madrone, they'll come back, even an oak. They might put a band of iron or bronze around it to protect that the tree, the stump, from being, you know, beaten up by people or something that might go by. And I think that maybe that's put there for that reason. I've had some people say, well, if the iron represents Rome and the bronze represents Greece, and that maybe this prophecy has a dual application, and the seven times we're talking about the people of God, and that they would be preserved as a nation and Israel would come back. I've heard people apply it that way. But I think we need to stick with the regular interpretation that's given by Daniel, that Nebuchadnezzar was the fulfillment.
5: All right, very good. Thank you for your call, Anthony. We've got Terrence listening in North Carolina. Terrence, welcome to the program.
6: Hey, the pastors, how are you tonight?
1: Good, yeah.
6: Good, I got a quick question here. Did Enoch and Elijah go boldly to heaven, or were they taken up and buried like Moses was, in reference to John 3:13?
1: Yeah, well, I don't believe that flesh and blood can inherit the kingdom of God, meaning these carnal, corruptible bodies. Where is it in 1 Corinthians 15, I think, Pastor Ross, where Paul says, this corruption will put on incorruption. In the moment, in the twinkling of an eye, we are transformed. That doesn't mean that one body has to get buried and then God creates another one. I think that with Enoch, when he walked with God and he went through that portal, that cosmic portal where he went from our world into heaven, I think God transformed him and gave him a glorified body. And the same thing with Elijah when he went to heaven in the fiery chariot. I think he experienced a transformation and got a glorified body. His body is not the regular one we wear now that gets sick and old and has aches and pains.
5: You also mentioned, Terrace, John chapter 3, verse 13, and maybe this is part of the question, Pastor Doug. Jesus said, no one has ascended up to heaven, but he who has come down from heaven, that is the Son of Man. So are you wondering, Terrence, how could they ascend to heaven if Jesus says no one has ascended to heaven?
6: Also, in reference to 2 Kings 2, 1 through 11, it says Elijah was taken up into heaven by a whirlwind. Mm-hmm. Afterwards, filthy men searched for 3 days but could not find them. For the word heaven often refers to the sky, and whirlwinds can't take anyone into God's heaven. So that's my question. Were they taken into heaven? I mean,
1: yes.
6: Or were they buried? Yes.
1: Yeah, well, because it says Enoch walked with God and it was not, for God took him. Well, God took him to himself. And one reason we know Elijah went to heaven is if you go to the New Testament, Mark chapter 9, Elijah, along with Moses, appear in real glorified bodies talking with Jesus, and Peter, James, and John saw that. So no reason to doubt that Enoch's not there too.
5: Just a comment real quick on the verse you mentioned in John chapter 3, verse 13. People wonder, what did Jesus mean when he said, no one has ascended up into heaven, but he who has come down? The context that Jesus is talking about, no one has ascended up into heaven to have truth, to find truth, and then come back down to the earth from heaven with truth to share it, other than Christ. So the statement is not saying no one has ever ascended to heaven, because of course Enoch and Elijah did, and Moses was resurrected and taken to heaven. But no one has gone from earth to heaven and then come back down to the earth to share truth. Jesus is the one that has come down from heaven. So that's the context there in John chapter 3.
1: Yep.
5: Next caller that we have is Lori, listening from Illinois. Lori, welcome to the program.
7: Thank you for taking my call. I really, really appreciate it. I'm having a hard time wrapping my head around Matthew 18:18. I've looked at the commentary and everything, and I'm having a hard time understanding that, and I was wondering if you could explain that to me.
1: All right, let's read it to our friends. Assuredly, I say to you, whatever you bind on earth will be bound in heaven, and whatever you loose on earth will be loosed in heaven. And I think, for one thing, Jesus is affirming that he was giving the church authority for church discipline. And he's, saying a lot of Matthew 18 is talking about when there's conflict in the church and how to resolve conflict in the church. And some people might have behavior that means that they would be put out of the fellowship of the church. Paul address that same thing in 1 Corinthians, I think it's chapter 7. He's talking about somebody that was sleeping with his father's wife, ostensibly his stepmother. And he said, you should put such a one out. I think that the Lord was saying that he would support and respect that. But even beyond that, it's saying that when we preach the gospel, our failure to do it, it makes a difference in heaven. Sharing the gospel with others and they find Christ, what's happening on earth affects the results in heaven.
2: All right.
1: Thank you,
2: Lori. Thank you for your call, Lori. We've got Junith listening in Nevada. Junith, welcome to the program.
8: Hello, Dr. Doug and Dr. Ross. It's really a wonderful blessing to talk with you guys. I've been waiting for this phone call. Thank you so much for taking my phone call. My question is this. Mm-hmm. In the context of John chapter 10, verse 10, we see Satan here as the architect of death, right? Jesus told Satan, "You, Satan the thief, came to steal," and I'm going to emphasize a radical truth here about killing. I'd rather change it to murder, right? Because right from the mouth of Jesus, he told in John 8:44, he told the Pharisees, "You're like your father, the devil, who in the beginning was a murderer." So Satan is a murderer. So in my evangelism, I use murder instead of kill. Satan mm-hmm. is up to killing for no reason. So I see here Satan as the architect of death. Now, my question is, the dead loved ones that usually visit the beloved family of the dead, I would like to confirm this with you. It could be your exegesis or your eisegesis. I would say it that way in that context. I'd like to affirm if this is the demonic spirit sent by Satan to murder somebody in a stage 4 cancer, like say Pedro died of a stage 4 cancer. Because as we see too, I heard about this cancer being healed in the power of prayer. So yeah. I would say that, correct me if I'm wrong, if this is right or wrong, you can say your critical biblical interpretation or your eisegesis. I will appreciate your answer to this question. Thank you.
1: Okay, Junith. Yes, and first let me read for our friends that are listening. You quoted John chapter 10, verse 10, "The thief does not come except to steal, to kill, and to destroy. I've come that they might have life and that they might have it more abundantly." Now, certainly, Jesus heals. And you can read about that woman in the gospel that said she was bent over for 18 years. I'm trying to remember the passage. And Jesus said, you know, it's if you would lead your ox or your donkey to water on the Sabbath, then what's wrong with releasing this woman from her bondage? She was doubled over physically in pain, and whom Satan has bound. And so Jesus does confirm, at least in this case, that Satan does bring sickness and death. You know, God's plan is an abundance of life. Jesus came to heal people. He was often healing. Now, that doesn't mean that everybody with cancer or any kind of disease is healed. Christ can go beyond even healing stage 4 cancer. He can raise the dead. And I do know people with stage 4 cancer that have been healed. So he certainly can do that. He doesn't in every case. We know that in the resurrection, all believers are healed, so they will be healed. But yeah, the devil is the one who ultimately brought sin and death and disease into our world.
2: The verse you're referring to, Pastor Doug, is Luke chapter 13, verse 16.
1: The woman who was doubled over.
2: Yeah, that Satan has bound her these 18 years.
1: Yeah.
2: So that's the reference there.
1: So yes, the devil does cause that sickness.
2: Next caller that we have is Frank, listening from the Netherlands. Frank, welcome to the program.
9: Hello.
1: Hi.
9: So I have a question from Leviticus, I think. Mm-hmm. It's about the unclean laws. When a woman has loss of blood loss, or when a man does a thing, they are unclean for a certain amount of time. What is the spiritual meaning today?
1: Yeah, how would you apply some of these laws? Well, you would divide up the laws in the Old Testament in a few different categories. Some of them, of course, are your just moral law. That's the Ten Commandments. God treats it differently because he delivered it and wrote it differently. And the Bible calls that the covenant that God made. Then you had certain civil laws, and Moses was given a number of civil laws about how people were to be governed and judged and what the various punishments would be for various crimes. Then there were some ceremonial laws, and that had to do with the sanctuary and its services and the sacrificial system. Even circumcision is part of the ceremonial law. And then you had some health laws. And so depending on which one you're citing, the Bible says that the nation of Israel, they believe that, and you know, it's actually very modern, very good modern science. They thought any unnatural issue from the body could make a person unclean. And so they were to be set aside, whether they had a sore running or whatever it might do, an emission from the body was considered unclean. And so they would wash and they'd be unclean for a designated period of time. Now, it was a little different for a woman during the monthly cycle. And that's actually true in many cultures of the world. Blood is considered unclean and they were to, you know, wash if they were exposed to it. So that would be probably on the kind of a combination of a health and a ceremonial law, because some of it had to do with natural cleanliness and then some of it had to do with blood in the sanctuary. I thought, you know, one reason I say that is the time that a woman would stay away from the sanctuary when she had a man child was about half of that for when she had a woman baby, a female baby. So obviously there's some spiritual significance to that, that health-wise there would be no difference.
2: All right, very good. Well, thank you, Frank. We've got, Maggie listening from Washington. Maggie, welcome to the program.
10: Oh, thank you for taking my call. I appreciate it. I want to let you gentlemen know that I pray for you daily, that the Lord would put a hedge about you.
1: And, oh, thank you.
10: My question is, could you explain Hanukkah, where it came from, what the history is? Is it a biblical practice, or just where does it come from? And thank you so much for your answer.
1: Yeah, well, in the typical Protestant Bible, you're not going to find the history of Hanukkah. You would find it in the story of the Maccabees. That's a period of time between, it's called the intertestamental period of time, between Malachi and Matthew. During the time of the Maccabees, they ran out of oil in the temple, and God miraculously kept the lamp burning for 7 days. And that's why you'll often see Hanukkah is symbolized by a menorah, the Jewish seven-pointed candlestick, and they light the candles. And it's based on this miracle, and I don't have any reason to doubt the miracle, but there's no command in the typical Bible about Hanukkah. You will have a reference in the Bible to the Feast of Purim, which is in the book of Esther. And of course, Passover and the others are going to be there.
2: All right. Thank you for your call.
1: Thank you, Meg.
2: We've got Lee listening in Texas. Lee, welcome to the program.
11: Yes, sir. Thank you, pastors. I apologize for calling so many times.
1: We haven't made a note of it, so don't worry.
11: Okay. My question is that, is the death decree the end of probation, or is the mark of the beast the end of probation? I've been trying to find out that for quite a number of time.
1: All right. Well, let's see if we can help you. Now, first of all, for our friends that are listening, Lee is talking about in Revelation 13, in the final conflict with the beast power, it comes in two phases. Phase one is the beast power is going to try to manipulate the world to a certain form of worship, and obviously it'll happen in degrees. First, they'll say, well, you know, we're going to control your buying and selling, and unless you cooperate, you cannot buy or sell. And when that's finally not effective for God's people, they're going to say, all right, we're going to the phase two, which is there'll be a death decree on a certain date, and you'll be killed. You see in the book of Daniel, there was a death decree if they did not worship the image of Nebuchadnezzar. So it's interesting, Pastor Ross, that even now in the world, when the United Nations get together and certain countries that are behaving badly, they have international monetary sanctions that control the buying and selling. So on an international level, that's already happening. But as far as I know, United Nations is not compelling people to worship a certain way yet. I mean, it could happen. But so I don't think probation closes until you get to the death decree phase. Because during that first phase, when you can't buy or sell, I think the Christians are going to be preaching and practicing, and there'll be many people converted maybe during that time. But certainly by the time they issue a death decree, I think probation will have closed and the seven last plagues begin to fall. By the way, when the seven last plagues begin to fall, if you look out your window, you live by the ocean, it's turned to blood, probation's closed. Mm-hmm. Or if you live by a river and it's turned to blood, probation's closed. So any other thoughts on that?
5: Yeah, just to add to that. So, you know, we have different phases in Revelation 13, as you mentioned. The first is those who refuse to acknowledge the beast's power or worship the beast's power. They can't buy and sell. And then at some point in time, there is the close of probation. You got the seven last plagues. And it seems as though the death decree comes about because at that point in time, you have false prophets arising and false Christs, and they're doing miracles and they're galvanizing the world. And they're pointing to this group of people who refuse to come along with the rest of the world in this particular form of worship. And the reason all these bad things are happening, they're going to point to this group of people and say, well, that's the reason. And that's really going to help motivate this universal death decree. The good news is that before this death decree can be carried out, Jesus comes. He comes mm-hmm. to deliver his people. So that death decree is never enacted. And of course, we have parallels in the Bible. We have the story of Esther, when there was a death decree against the Jews, but that death decree was never carried out. So we do see some parallels in history as well.
1: Yep, the Lord will deliver his people just like he did Shadrach, Meshach, and Abednego in the fiery furnace, and Daniel from the lion's den. I think that, and Joseph from his trials, and Job from his trials, God is going to save us through that time of tribulation. Well, listening friends, we're going to take a break in just a moment, and keep in mind, you can also learn a lot more about Amazing Facts and what we do by going to our website. It's simply amazingfacts.org. Now, just yesterday, I was meeting some people, and they're looking for Bible studies in different languages. 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We'll be back in just a few moments, be taking more Bible questions from you.
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5: My name is John Ross. We're going to go back to Sean, who is listening in Oklahoma. Sean, welcome to Bible Answers Live. You're on the air.
15: Hey, guys. Can you hear me?
1: Loud and clear.
15: All right, cool. Okay, so about a couple of years ago, I wanted to thank you guys for doing this. It's so cool.
1: Oh, we enjoy
15: it. Especially with today's technology and stuff. It's the best idea.
1: Thank you.
15: Okay, so years ago, I was mowing lawns, and a really nice customer of ours gave me, I think it was way before I woke up to the truth and everything. Sorry, I get a little nervous.
1: That's all right.
15: It always happens. I was so calm before I got on here, but then your heart rate starts to pound when you get on. I'm so sorry.
1: Oh, don't worry.
15: Anyways, okay. So the customer lady, she was so nice, and I helped her with moving some stuff, and as a gift, she gave me this huge wood carved elephant, like 3 foot tall, beautiful thing. She said it was like original from Thailand, like it was over 70 years old or something.
1: Wow.
15: And yeah, and it's beautiful, and it's been sitting around. And we had to move about 4 or 5 months ago, and I remember moving it, and like on the move I was like, wow, there's a lot of like carved animals and carved, you know, stone stuff that looks like animals. Mm-hmm. and you know, you can kind of hear the spirit and kind of, you know, the back of your head being like, this isn't cool, you know, or something like that. And
1: so are you wondering if it's a conflict biblically for a Christian to own something carved like that?
15: Yeah, and I just kind of like, and the thing is, like, I want to give it to a friend because I don't want to just, do I burn it up? What do I do with it, you know?
1: Yeah. All right, well, let me, first of all, if the Holy Spirit is telling you something, I don't want to, you know, advise you against that. But in the Word, having something that is carved is not necessarily a sin. Because the Lord told even when they were, right after God gave the Ten Commandments, they were told to build the sanctuary, and God had them carve angels and put them on top of the ark, and they overlaid them with gold. Now, they weren't to worship the angels, they were to worship God. And then when Solomon built his temple, they made 12 oxen that were just an artistic function, but they held up this giant laver. And you know, they had bells and pomegranates and angels and different things that were carved that were in the temple. God told Moses to make a bronze serpent once, and that people would look at the serpent on a pole, and he did. But by the time of Hezekiah, the people had idolized the serpent, and they were praying to it, and Hezekiah crushed it to powder. And I think he said nishtan, which means a thing of brass. It was just a piece of brass, and people were praying to it. So if you've got, you know, a flamingo on your lawn, it doesn't mean you're praying to flamingos. It may just be something artistic. If you've got, I can't speak for Pastor Ross, but, you know, when we've been to Israel and India and some of the different places, people have given me, like, you know, soapstone carvings of camels or olive wood of camels and stuff. We've got them around our window or whatever. I've never felt convicted. It's a form of idolatry. It's just a piece of artwork. If I was ever tempted to burn a candle in front of it and say a prayer, well, then that's worship, you know. So if you've got a photograph in your wallet, it would be a representation. Technically, it's an image. An image is a likeness. You couldn't have photographs of your kids or anything. But God doesn't say the commandment means you cannot own a likeness or representation. He said, don't make these things and bow down to them. Now, because some people are tempted to pray to Mary and Jesus. I think you got to be very careful about having a statue of Jesus or Mary or these things around, because you don't want to tempt other people to pray to those things.
2: Absolutely. All right. Well, hopefully that helps. Sean, next caller that we have is Ricardo in California. Ricardo, welcome to the program.
16: Yeah. Hi. How are you?
1: Doing great. How can we help you?
16: Yeah. Okay. So I have a question. Nehemiah 9:14, and it has to do with the Sabbath, because I do speak with some people, a group. I'm not going to mention it, just a group. But they say that the Sabbath started in Genesis, but I haven't seen any commandments in Genesis.
1: So are you wondering if the Sabbath predates the Ten Commandments? Did Israel have the Sabbath before the Ten Commandments?
16: Yeah, so my question is, okay, when you look at the Sabbath, it seems to appear at with Moses at Mount Sinai from that point on, but there's no record. I don't see anything in Genesis.
1: Okay, well, let's look at that. First of all, when you look in Genesis chapter 2, after God makes the world in 6 days, and he rests the seventh day, you can read in chapter 2 of Genesis that thus the heavens and the earth were finished and all the host of them, and God rested the seventh day from all the works that he had created and made, and God blessed the Sabbath day. And three times it mentions the seventh day. God rests, he blessed it, he set it aside, he sanctifies it. And then Jesus, now in the New Testament, he says the Sabbath was made for man. And the word that Jesus used is the word anthropos, and it means humanity, mankind. It's where we get the word anthropology. Yeah, it's study of mankind. So clearly, when God made the Sabbath and he rested, and man is made in God's image, man was resting back in the Garden of Eden. And if that's not adequate, then you have in Exodus chapter 16, before they get to Mount Sinai and God gives the Ten Commandments, God says, look, you got hungry. I'm going to give you bread from heaven 6 days a week. I'll give you twice as much on Friday, so you don't have to gather it on the Sabbath day. And he said, this is the Sabbath of the Lord. And then if you get to the commandment itself in Exodus 20, it says, it is a Sabbath of the Lord. It doesn't say the Sabbath of the Jews. So the Sabbath day, man has always needed a day of rest and worship. It didn't just begin there in Exodus 20. You find it even in Exodus 16. In fact, when Moses and Aaron went to meet with the Pharaoh, first they met with the elders of Israel, and they said, you need to return to the Lord and start obeying him again. It's understood they started keeping the Sabbath, because Pharaoh says, to Moses, you're making the people Shabbat, and that word is Sabbath. You are making them Sabbath. I'm not going to give you straw for your bricks anymore. So even there in Exodus, I think it's 5. Maybe that's Exodus 3. Anyway, but when Moses comes back, you see the Sabbath as an issue there. And it says in Isaiah, it says, even in heaven, from one Sabbath to another, will all flesh come and worship before him. So certainly between creation and the nation of Israel, God's people were keeping a day of rest and worship.
2: The commandment itself says, remember the Sabbath to keep it holy. So if it begins with remember, it would imply that there is something that existed that they need to remember or consider. And of course, the Sabbath, as you mentioned, Pastor Doug, dates all the way back to Genesis chapter 2, where we find the creation of the Sabbath.
1: Yeah, and then you look in Genesis 26, verse 5, speaking of Abraham, it says, because Abraham obeyed my voice, kept my charge, my commandments, my statutes, and my laws. What were the laws of God? 10 commandments were not given in Genesis. They're not given until you get to Exodus. But Abraham knew about the commandments and the laws of God in Genesis 26.
2: All right, very good. We do have a study guide. It's called The Lost Day of History. And mm-hmm. We'll be happy to send this to anyone who calls and asks. The number to call for that is 800-835-6747. That is the resource phone line. That's 800-835-6747. Or if you're in North America, just dial #250 and say Bible Answers Live. And you'll be able to get the free offer that way. It's called The Lost Day in History. It's got all the verses, and it talks about the Sabbath. Next caller that we have is Gene, listening in Sweden. Gene, welcome to the program.
17: Hello. Thank you for taking my call.
1: Thank you for calling.
17: I just want to say I love both of your work, and it's really a blessing. So I've been studying in the Bible, especially to understand the doctrine of the Godhead, who God is, the mm-hmm. Father, Son, Holy Spirit. And I've been also reading from the old year books of the SDA Church. Mm-hmm. And I noticed that right now on the website says we believe in one God who is as three divine beings, whereas in the previous years, the pioneers times, till year 1915, they said we believe in one God who is the Father as one being. So my question is from the Bible, especially verses 1 Corinthians 8:6, we have one God, the Father, of whom all things, and one Lord Jesus, through whom are all things. How can we combine that understanding and the pioneers with what is right now being shown in the SDA Church?
1: Okay. I appreciate your question. First of all, when you say the pioneers, there are different church fathers through history that have had a variety of beliefs on different issues. Ultimately, we need to go to the Bible. It doesn't matter whether the pioneer or Protestant pioneers like Luther and Calvin, who didn't agree on some things, or Zwingli or Huss. They were some great godly people, but they maybe didn't have everything right. But as time goes by and we continue to study the scriptures, I think makes it very clear that God is composed of God the Father, God the Son, and God the Spirit. Now, if I understand correctly, you're saying the one God is just God, what we would call God the Father. But if you look at the definitions for God in the Bible, you'll find that Jesus fulfills all those definitions. The Bible says that there's only one Savior, God, Jehovah. Well, the Bible tells us that Jesus is Savior. The Bible tells us in 1 Kings chapter 8, God and God only knows the thoughts of men's hearts, yet it says Jesus knew what was in man. Jesus knew what was in their hearts. And you can find that God and God only can forgive sin. The Bible tells us, speaking of Jehovah, which I believe you would think would be the principle of God the Father. Well, the Bible tells us Jesus said that you might know the Son of Man has power on earth to forgive sin. The Bible says, in the beginning, God created the heavens and the earth. Well, then you read in the Gospel of John, Jesus created all things. So wherever you find the different attributes of God in the Old Testament, you see in the New Testament that Jesus mirrors all those things. He is God the Son. Of course, he was limited when he became a man on earth. He laid aside his divinity, as it says in Philippians. But I think the church fathers agree that Jesus is he's all-knowing now. He knows everything, that he's all-powerful, that he has all the characteristics of God.
5: We have a book. It's called The Trinity. Is it biblical? And we'll be happy to send that to anyone who calls and asks. The number is 800-835-6747. And you can ask for the book. It's called The Trinity. And we'll be happy to get it in the mail if you're in North America or in Canada. And we'll send it to you. Of course, Canada is in North America. I'm talking about the U.S. and Canada.
1: Right. They're a little further north.
5: That is. They're a little further north. We got Brenda listening in Maryland. Brenda, welcome to Bible Answers Live.
18: Hi.
1: Hi. Thanks for waiting. And your question?
18: Okay. My question is it wrong to take money from your sibling for your own gain, knowing that she is an unbeliever and has decided to continue in her sin because it is her lifestyle? Where is that in the Bible? Is it talked about?
1: Well, let's just talk through this together. Is there any moral dilemma in receiving or borrowing money from a believer or unbeliever? I don't know of any place. I mean, if you go to the bank and even borrow money from the bank, they're certainly not a believer, and there's no moral dilemma. If you've got a transaction, if someone's giving you a gift, they don't have to be a believer. If someone gives you a gift of, and they say, well, I don't really believe in God, but I believe in the church's mission program. Well, say, praise the Lord, and take it and continue your mission program. So, well, what is your concern? Is your concern that you'll somehow endorse in your sister's unbelief by receiving financial aid?
18: Yeah.
1: No. And hopefully she won't think that. They're two separate matters. Needing some financial help, you're not endorsing what her theological beliefs are. it's a completely different level. It's, you know, you're talking about, you know, practical financial matters. So can you think of, I can't think of a reason that that would be a conflict. Mm-hmm. Yeah, so you're good, you know, continue to be a good witness for your sister. You said sibling, but then you said she, so I'm assuming it's a sister. So yeah, three things you can do to reach her is, well, four things. Be a good witness, share information if she will listen, pray for her, and the fourth thing is continue to do the first three things. Be patient.
2: All right, next caller that we have is Carice, listening in Washington. Carice, welcome to the program.
19: Hello, good night.
1: Evening.
19: Thank you for taking my call. I just got a question up from Matthew 12, verses 3 to 5. Was God saying it was okay for David's action and the priest's actions? Because he said David ate the shewbread.
1: Yes. Jesus' apostles are being criticized because they're, you know, eating grain out of the fields on the Sabbath day, and Jesus is defending them and saying, you know, it's silly for you to accuse the apostles of gleaning or harvesting or doing work on the Sabbath. All they were doing was picking heads off the grain. They'd rub them in their hands, they'd blow the chaff away and pop them in their mouths. They're just walking along and grabbing. It's perfectly legal to glean, according to the Bible, stuff that you could reach from the road. And they weren't laboring. It wasn't labor intensive. And then Jesus pointed back to how David, when he was running from Saul, he went to the priest and said, you know, I and I guess a couple men with him are very hungry. And they used to replace the holy bread in from the holy place. And they had some what you would call day-old bread. And the priest said, well, the only bread that we have we can give you is the bread we took out of the temple. And if, you know, you and the young men have been living holy lives, you can have it. And David took it. Now, that was no sin for David to take that bread. The priest said that they could, and he told them what the criteria were. The sin was David lied and said he was on business for the king, but there was nothing wrong with David on the Sabbath day getting this bread from the priest. Is that your understanding, Pastor
2: Ross?
1: Yeah,
2: and I think the point of the reason Jesus even brings that up is because in verse 7 he makes the point, he says, but if you would have known what this means, I desire mercy, not sacrifices, you would not have condemned the guiltless. So I think Jesus is saying that when it comes to showing mercy and helping those in need, that is a very high priority when it comes to God. Mm-hmm. And here you have David and his men, and they are suffering hunger. They've been running for many days. They are faint. They need food. And it was an act of mercy to allow them to eat of the used showbread, the day-old showbread. So I think the point Christ is emphasizing is the most important thing is mercy, and that's what you're neglecting when it comes to your dealing with their traditions and their laws.
1: Yes.
2: For example, just a quick example of that, Pastor Doug, if, you know, the Bible speaks about remembering the Sabbath to keep it holy, and you don't want to be involved in secular labor on that day. But let's say you have a friend who is in desperate need. Let's say they're sick and they need medical attention. You don't want them to suffer during the hours of the Sabbath. You want to do everything you can to help them and alleviate that pain and that suffering. That is showing mercy, and that's really the principle that Christ is emphasizing. Or if someone's hungry, give them something to eat.
1: Absolutely.
2: All right. Thank you for your call. Next caller that we have is Raylene in Texas. Raylene, welcome to the program.
20: Hello, Mr. Batchelor.
1: Hi. How are you, Raylene?
20: Hi. I'm fine. It's good to talk to you.
1: Well, likewise. What's your question tonight?
20: I know someone that I guess you'd say is a minister, and they're preaching the gospel to the Israelites. And a lot of things that he's saying, I disagree with, especially when it comes to the Ten Commandment law of God. He is trying to get the Israelites to come to Christ. That I agree with, because a lot of them don't believe in Christ. But the thing of it is, that I disagree with, because a lot of them keep the Sabbath. They're not going to want to, you can't get them to let go of that teaching when the Sabbath is for all men. And then it's a lot of, you know, us on the other side that need to let go of Sunday and learn about God's day, the Sabbath. So, you know, it's like this, what he's doing is dividing still the people. Because the only way you can't get them, like the both need to come together, in other words.
1: Right.
20: Those that keep Sunday need to really learn about the true day. And those that already keep the Sabbath need to come to Christ. And then he's saying that it's almost like he's saying we need to come to Christ's house because Christ has his own house. Okay, the house of Christ is still the house of God to me.
1: Yeah.
20: You know, it's not God. Christ's not going to teach separate from the Father.
1: Yeah, you know, the good news is that Jesus really says that there's, you know, one Lord, one faith, one baptism. God is not calling us into different truths. There's one truth. The Bible says, God says, I am the Lord. I do not change. Jesus Christ the same yesterday, today, and forever. And if you read in Galatians chapter 2, it says that in Christ there is neither male or female, bond or free, Jew or Gentile. Now, that means that we are all called together to worship together.

0: or not, but when Jesus died, when he I guess was in the tomb, but his spirit was walking around. I'm not really sure how it works, but I've heard that he went down to hell to preach. Well, I've always have known and that whenever we die, that we don't know nothing until Jesus comes back, then the dead in Christ will rise. Well, if he did go preach to people in hell, who were they or how were they in hell?
1: Yeah.
0: That makes sense.
1: I think now what's that verse again, Pastor?
2: Yeah, I think I've got it here. 1 Peter 3.
1: There you go.
2: And the reason we know the verse, because we do get this question quite often. Let me read it. It says, "For Christ also suffered once for sins, the just for the unjust, that he might bring us to God, being put to death in the flesh, but made alive by the Spirit, by whom also he went and preached to the spirits in prison, who formerly were disobedient, once the divine longsuffering waited in the days of Noah, while the ark was being prepared, in which a few, that is 8 souls, were saved through water."
1: Yeah, so when people hear that Jesus preached to the spirits in prison, they think, and then they hear about the days of Noah, they say, oh, when Jesus died on the cross, he didn't really die, but he went down to hell, and he preached another whole evangelistic series for all the people that died in the days of Noah in the flood. That's really a bizarre teaching, because the people in the days of Noah, they had 120 years to hear Christ preach through Noah. And this is what Peter's actually saying. He's referring us back to, if you go in your Bible, to Genesis chapter 6, verse 3. God said, "My spirit will not strive with man forever, for he is indeed flesh, yet his days will be 120 years. Now, that didn't mean they're going to live 120 years. It meant that God was giving them back then 120 years until the flood came, that they could hear Noah preach. Through the Spirit, God spoke to those imprisoned by sin. They weren't dead or in a dungeon somewhere. But Christ was preaching even back in the days of Noah through the same Spirit that rose him from the dead. That's all it's saying. When Christ died on the cross, he died. He was not alive, he wasn't disembodied and roaming around, and then suddenly, you know, returned back to the tomb. He was dead until he was raised Sunday morning, and he wasn't on any journeys or doing any deeds anywhere. So this is a verse that has often been misunderstood, and we have a lesson called, "Are the Dead Really Dead?" And we'll be happy to share that with you if that would be of help.
2: The number to call is 800-835-6747, and you can ask for that study guide. It's called "Are the Dead Really Dead?" We'll be happy to send it to you. Also, you can just dial #250 on your cell phone and say "Bible Answers Live," and you'll be able to get the book that way.
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2: Hello, friends. Welcome back to Bible Answers Live. For those of you who could stay by, we've got a number of questions, Pastor Doug, that have been sent to Amazing Facts. If you'd like to send us an email question, the email address is just simply BAL questions at amazingfacts.org. I've got to make it straight here. BAL questions at amazingfacts.org. You can send us your Bible questions. All right, Pastor Doug, the first question for today. What does it mean when Jesus said, "The first shall be last and the last shall be first," in Matthew 20, verse 16?
1: Yeah, it means if you follow me to the grocery line, you will probably be last, because I always pick the longest line. No, actually, Jesus is saying that even though the Jewish nation had been chosen back in the days of Abraham, that they might be surprised that there would be Gentiles that would accept and embrace the gospel with even more enthusiasm. They could be in the kingdom first. And so he was trying to explain to the Jewish nation, just because you were first called doesn't mean that, the others are precluded. He wants everyone to be saved.
2: Okay, the next question that we have, does God expect us to forgive a person straight away if they hurt us, or is forgiving someone a process of time?
1: I think God understands that if you've been

0: deeply hurt, that while a Christian knows we are commanded to forgive, and you may choose in your heart to forgive right away, there may be a little bit of a healing process where you lick your wounds. And I think God understands that. But, you know, he wants us to make that decision to follow his word and to ultimately forgive everybody. Doesn't mean you need to trust them again or be involved with them again, but we need to forgive. Otherwise, it hurts us.
1: Okay, another question that we have. What did Jesus mean when he said, the night is coming when no one can work?
0: Well, the work that Jesus is talking about is sharing the gospel of the kingdom. And in the time of Christ, they had a certain amount of freedom. They were actually protected by the Romans at first to preach the gospel. But a great persecution came that made it very difficult. It was a night, a spiritual night. You can also see that prophetically in Revelation during the time when the dark horse came and the red horse, the persecution. And now for us living in the last days, we've got great freedom for preaching the gospel in many countries, not all, but the time is coming where persecution from the beast power is going to make it very difficult. So we got to work now while it is day. The night is coming when no man can work. And that's why we do this program, friends, is to share the good news and do the work. Thank you for your prayers and helping us to keep up the good news. We'll study together again next week.
2: Programs of hope, inspiration, and gentle, beautiful music. Round the clock. 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
3: We're so glad you could join us.
2: Aunt Carol, I understand today's story was once published in my favorite little magazine, Clubhouse.
3: That's right, Uncle Dan. It was written by Alice Akers, and it's based on experiences typical of those endured by many people who lived through World War II. I think it's so special that I want to share it with everyone.
2: I'd say all of our Clubhouse stories are special, Aunt Carol.
3: Mm-hmm.
2: So why does this one particularly appeal to you?
3: Well, I guess it's because Sylvie, the little girl in this story, and her brother George demonstrate just how brave, loyal, and competent children can be. You see, I suspect we adults sometimes forget that children can be heroes, too.
2: Mm-hmm. A war, children, and heroism? You certainly got my attention. So what's the name of your story?
3: I call it The Emerald Violin.

Merci. Merci. Thank you.

0: That was a magnificent performance, madame.
1: Thank you, sir.
2: Madame Chevalier, please, can I have a word with you?
1: I suppose. My dressing room is just ahead.
2: Oh, thank you. Thank you so much. I just wanted to know if you'd mind. That is, would you possibly... I'm a reporter, you know.
1: Come. It's all right. I think I know what you want.
2: You do?
1: Oui. You want to know why I end each concert by saying, for George, I thank you.
2: Yes, that's it. Would you do it for me? I'm not famous or anything like that. I mean, I know you could have somebody really well-known interview you, but would you, could you...
1: I have not always been famous myself, now have I?
2: Well, but I don't...
1: Of course, I haven't. So that doesn't matter to me. What does matter very much is that you print the story I give you exactly as I tell it to you. Can you promise me that?
2: Oh, yes, madame. Certainly I will.
1: Well, then, it's, as you say, a deal. Please, sit down and make yourself comfortable, miss. Miss?
2: Sorry, Miss Archer. But you can call me Andrea, if you like.
1: All right, Andrea. This story is very dear to my heart. You see, it is the reason for my playing... The reason I have never let anything keep me from being true to my music and my memories. It all happened the summer when George was 18 and I was just a little girl. Even then, I loved the violin.
3: Sylvie?
4: Oui, Mama? I'm coming.
3: It's time to start supper, and I don't have any carrots for the stew. I guess I don't have any onions either. Will you please run down to market and get some for me?
4: Oui, Mama. Do we have any money?
3: A little. Look in the sugar tin. Oh, and Sylvie.
4: Oui?
3: Remember the rules. No talking to anyone but close friends. Stay away from all the soldiers, and don't do anything to call attention to yourself. Just go straight to Monsieur Mautrin's. Buy the vegetables and come right back, all right?
4: But why, Mama? I don't understand what's happening. Nobody would tell me anything.
3: Never mind, Cherie. Just go quickly so I can start to make the stew. You know how hungry your papa will be when he gets home.
4: Oui, Mama.
1: As I walked along Rue de la Marchande, I kept wondering why everyone seemed so jumpy. Something was happening. Something awful, but I didn't know what. And, of course, everyone thought I was too young to understand or to be trusted. In my heart, I knew I could keep even the biggest secret. My friend Madeleine and I had often shared secrets, and I had never told anyone these secrets. Sometimes grown-ups don't understand children very well. But never mind. I would find out what was going on. Somehow. Then, when I arrived at the market...
4: Monsieur Marchand? Monsieur Marchand? Are you here? Monsieur Marchand? Monsieur Marchand? What's the matter?
0: It's nothing, little one. Business is off a little. And,
4: Monsieur, please, don't tell me things that aren't true. What is it?
0: Oh, Sylvie, it is my old friend Dullier. He's disappeared.
4: Disappeared? What do you mean, disappeared? I saw him only last week and he was fine, waiting on customers in his tailor shop. You are mistaken, I'm sure. He's fine.
0: No, Sylvie, he's not in his shop now. The soldiers came and...
4: Soldiers? What soldiers?
0: Oh, just soldiers. Oh, my dear, you are too young.
5: Hello? Hello? Is anyone here? Monsieur Marchand?
4: It's Madeleine, monsieur. You stay here and I'll go talk to her. Just wait a minute and I know you'll feel better.
5: Hello?
0: God bless you, little one.
4: Madeleine! Is that you? Sylvie, I am so glad to see you. Mama would not let me play outside much anymore, so I cannot come to your house. Gretchen and I have been so lonely for you.
6: Oh, I know. Nikki and I have missed you, too. Oh, let me see, Gretchen.
4: Here. See? I have a new outfit for her.
6: Madeleine, you know, I suppose it's not very grown up for us to think our dolls are real people, but we've had them for so long.
4: I know. I think I would rather lose my sister Catherine than Gretchen.
6: Oh, don't be silly. I know you don't mean it. But sometimes I'm ready to trade George. Brothers are so pesky. He's always talking about the war and soldiers, just boring stuff. And he always chases me out of his room. Nikki never does things like that.
0: Well, ladies, what can I do for you today?
6: Oh, I almost forgot. Mama will be worried if I don't hurry. I need carrots and onions. Mama is making a stew for dinner.
0: Well, now that sounds good. And you, Madeleine?
4: I have come for some cabbage.
0: Cabbage it is, my love. First the onions and carrots for the stew.
7: Pass me your ball, George. I suppose you want it filled to the top as usual.
8: Your favorite stew is my favorite stew.
7: Mama, this looks delicious.
3: Thank you, chérie.
6: Oh, Mama, Monsieur Marchand said to tell you hello. Did you know Monsieur Dullier has disappeared?
7: Sylvie, are you sure? Monsieur Dullier, the tailor.
6: Oui, Papa. When I got to the market, Monsieur Marchand was crying. It was awful. He was so upset. Oh, yes, I saw soldiers, too. On my way there, I met Madame June. And just as we were leaving, the soldiers came marching by.
8: No doubt more of our Nazi liberators.
7: Never mind, Sylvie. Hurry with your supper. Then to your violin. Your lesson is in just a few days.
3: Is it all right for her to walk alone, chérie? With things being so... it's so intense lately.
7: Everything must be normal. We do not want to draw attention to ourselves. Yes, Sylvie will go to her violin lesson.
9: Shh! George! Sylvie, quickly! Slip out the back door and hide behind the bushes. Mama, hide the dishes. The table must be set only for us. Now go, children, quickly.
8: Oui, Papa.
4: But why?
9: Shh! Go, go!
8: Oui, oui. Just a minute.
7: Oh, Catherine, you gave us quite a start. We thought... Catherine, what's wrong?
10: Is Madeleine here? Mama sent me to find out.
3: No, she isn't. Catherine!
7: She is missing, isn't she?
3: Sylvie, sorry, just this afternoon.
10: She hasn't come home. We're all terribly worried.
7: Quickly. Go and tell your mother and father that we will begin looking right away. Don't worry, we'll find her. She's probably just talking somewhere with a friend.
10: Papa is afraid she's been picked up. They're half crazy with worry.
3: She's only 9 years old.
7: Our liberators don't care about age, my dear. They will take anyone. But Catherine, go to your parents and then stay off the streets yourself. I'll call the neighbors together. We'll start looking for her right away. And we will find her.
1: Papa was right. They did find Madeleine. In an alley behind stacks of garbage. She had been beaten by soldiers because she had refused to salute them when they commanded her. Of course, I know now that she would never have been hurt if she had had blonde hair and blue eyes. But Madeleine had dark coloring, and Hitler's soldiers had no mercy. Fortunately, she was still alive, and after a few days of careful nursing by her mother, she was all right. Well, not completely all right. She refused to go outside at all after that. She was terrified to leave the apartment and had terrible nightmares. Somehow, I knew in my heart that Madeleine would never completely recover from her horrible night. After what happened to her, my parents seldom let me go out. The one exception was my violin lesson with Madame Kachinka. I left with strict instructions to talk to no one, to avoid soldiers, and to hurry home.
3: Sylvie, my darling, come in out of the rain.
4: Thank you, madame.
3: Look at you. You're almost soaked to the bone. Such a nasty day. But I am so glad you have come. And today, I have much to tell you. First, I will listen and you play. But I have a surprise. You will play on my violin.
4: Oh, madame, I couldn't. I mean, it's so beautiful. So...
3: No, no, I insist. I want to carry the memory of it always. The memory of you playing it. You, little one, of all my students, have the most promise. Someday, if you practice very hard, you will be more famous than even this violin.
4: Madame, is it real emerald? I've heard that it is.
3: Yes, it is real. There is not another violin in all of Paris, in all of France like it. They say that the emerald set in the scroll in such a way is a special sign of blessing for anyone who plays it.
4: Has it brought you special blessings, madame?
3: I have been very fortunate in so many ways. And now, my dear, I am doubly blessed because I have known you and heard your talent. For this reason, when you go today, you will take the violin with you as my present.
4: Oh, madame, no! I can't! I couldn't! The emerald violin! Oh, no, no!
3: Yes, Sylvie, you must. You see, I am leaving tonight, and I will never return. The only music the violin makes for me now is very sad, because I am very sad. This is my farewell to you. You must learn to play this violin well. It will be my gift to the world as well as to you.
4: I don't understand. What's wrong?
3: Do not ask questions, little one. When you go home, take the violin, hide it, and do not forget me, Sylvie.
4: Oh, no, madame. I will never forget you.
3: Play for me, little one. Play for me.
1: When I left Madame Kachinka's house, I was in a daze. I held in my hands a prize without price. Even as young as I was, I knew this. Madame would never have parted with her violin if she could have carried it with her. I knew that she, too, would disappear suddenly, without warning, except I knew that it would not be the soldiers as it had been with Monsieur Dullier and the others. And for that, I was happy. Madame herself was escaping somehow from the awful fear that surrounded us all. I carried with me the dearest thing to her heart, and I knew I would never, never give it up. No one could ever take it from me. And then, as I walked up the steps to my apartment building, someone grabbed me from behind.
4: Help! Let me go!
11: Carol, don't stop here. My nerves can't take it. Who grabbed Sylvie?
12: There, Uncle Dan. Calm down. I'll continue in just a moment. 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
11: 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Ah, that's my favorite. Once more, our address is yourstoryhour.org. Visit us soon, okay? I think that'll do it. Now, can we get back to your story, Aunt Carol?
12: Wow, you really are rattled, aren't you, Uncle Dan?
11: Well, of course. I mean, how would you feel if someone snuck up and grabbed you? Who was it, anyway?
12: I see what you mean. I guess it is time to get back to my story, the Emerald Violin.
4: Help! Let me go!
13: Shh, Sylvie. It's me, Georges.
4: Georges, what are you doing?
13: Quickly, inside. Mama, Papa, she's safe. We're leaving in an hour. You must not take your violin.
4: It's not my violin. It's Madame Kachinka's emerald.
13: You must not take any violin. We're pretending to go to the theater.
4: George, what's going on? Now tell me. I'm not a baby.
13: Haven't you guessed? The Nazis are rounding up the Jews, the gypsies, and members of the underground. That means Papa. That means me.
4: You? In the underground? But Papa said the Nazis were liberators. He said they were good.
13: And why not? We will say anything to protect the family. But now we suspect an informer, and we must move before the Nazis catch us. From the theater, we will leave for an airfield. They've arranged for a plane to fly us to England, and from there, to America. So get dressed, look pretty, and don't let anyone know I told you.
4: Oh, George, thank you for telling me.
13: Quickly now, get upstairs.
4: I ran upstairs, happy that George had trusted me, terrified at what lay before us, and heartbroken about the emerald violin. Just minutes before, I had promised myself never to part with it, and now I would be forced to leave it behind in order not to look suspicious. I couldn't risk their lives by taking it. People who went to the theater did not carry violins with them. Then my eyes fell on my doll, Nikki. Surely I could take Nikki. She was like one of the family. Who would suspect anything if a girl took her doll to the theater? I put the violin on the bed next to Nikki, and I looked from one to the other. How I wished I could take both of them, but it wasn't possible. So I made the only decision I could make. I quickly dressed in my best dress and went downstairs where my family waited for me.
3: Oh, Sylvie, you look lovely. Your best party dress and little fur cape. But what's this? You're taking Nikki?
4: Oui, Mama. I've neglected Nikki all day, and she would like the theater, really she would. I've even wrapped her up in my very own baby blanket.
7: Never mind, Mama. Sylvie can take Nikki. She's had a doll since she was a little baby herself. It will be the only thing she has by which to remember our life here.
3: Yes. Yes, all right.
13: If everyone is ready, we must hurry or we'll be late.
7: I'll call the taxi, and we'll be on our way.
14: Go to your mother if you must. Go quickly and do not think of me even once.
15: Don't be childish. Really, I think you do not care at all.
7: Georges, Sylvie, Mama, come. It's time. We'll go one at a time and meet by the back exit. Do not be long.
4: Oui, Papa.
13: I'll come last to make sure everything goes well.
7: Mama, you're first. Then Sylvie, then me, then Georges. Mama, go. Now. Georges, we are here now. Oh, where is our car?
13: Look, there, Papa. The car is coming. Quickly, everyone, inside.
7: Mama, you first. Sylvie?
13: You next, Papa.
7: Come on, Georges.

0: are we going?
1: Shh, Sylvie. You'll see.
0: But it's so dark. Nikki is afraid.
2: It's a perfect night to escape. Let's hope the plane has landed and is waiting.
3: Is it very far now, Francois?
1: No, dear. We are nearly there. George, are you sure everything has been arranged?
2: Yes, Papa. Don't worry. Look, there they are. They are all waiting for us.
1: Out quickly, everyone.
4: Francois, Annette, hurry. We are coming. Everyone get on board. Quickly, there is no time to lose. Francois, get your family on the plane. You, Justine and Jacques. Marion, you too.
1: We can sit here, Mama. Georges, Sylvie, there are two seats just behind us.
3: Oh, Francois, I'm so frightened. Please, please, let's hurry. Something bad is going to happen. I just know it.
1: Mama, everything is fine.
2: You okay, Sylvie?
5: Oui, I'm fine. Georges?
2: Oui?
5: Well, I just want to say thank you for trusting me. Thank you for telling me about the plan.
2: I knew I could trust you, Sylvie. If you had been a little older, you would have been part of the underground too. And I think you would have been the best of all of us.
1: I wonder what's holding things up.
2: What's that?
3: What?
2: Oh, no, it's a siren. Papa, you stay here. I'll go help the others get on. Quickly, everyone, hurry, siren. Quickly, on the plane.
3: George, come back.
6: Hurry.
3: Quickly, start the plane. You'll catch us. Start the plane. You'll catch us.
5: George, Mama, where is George?
3: No one moving. Where's George? He's not on the plane.
5: Someone's shooting! George! George!
3: George! My baby, George! No, no, Francois. I am dying. Oh, George. George!
5: No, no, George! Wait! George!
3: George, my baby. George, my baby is dead.
1: I know, Mama. I know. Shh. I know. I know.
5: Papa, the lights are so tiny now. We're so far up already. George. Oh, George.
1: You must be brave, Sylvie. George gave his life to save others. There's no greater love than that. I just... Oh, George. I wish you could have known freedom.
5: Oh, Papa.
1: Well, at least you have Nikki.
3: Yes. At least you have Nikki. It is something, at least.
5: No, Mama. I don't have Nikki.
1: Yes, of course you do, Sylvie. She's there in your arms.
5: No, Papa. See?
3: Sylvie, you've pulled Nikki's head off.
1: Sylvie.
5: Oh, it's all right. I took her head off before we left for the theater. There was something more precious than even Nikki that I had to bring. See?
1: Why, it's Madame Kachinka's violin.
3: The emerald violin?
5: Yes, Madame gave it to me today. She said she was going away and never coming back, and she gave me her violin. I didn't know how to save both Nikki and the violin, so I took Nikki's head off and put it on the scroll of the violin. I wrapped the blanket around and around with just her head showing, so everyone would think I was carrying my doll. But now, I don't think I can ever play the violin. I will remember too much. How can I ever play it again, Papa?
1: Sylvie, you will play it. In time, you will play it for princes and kings and presidents and ordinary people too. And when you do, You must tell them about the war. And Madame Kachinka. About Dullier and Madeleine.
3: And tell them about George, Sylvie. Your music will be the only way for anyone to really understand what freedom means.
6: And so now you know about my brother George and all the others. About George giving his life for a cause and about the Emerald Violin. I just hope that everyone who reads or hears this story will remember the countless heroes who have died to make this world a better place in which to live.
7: I guess it's pretty easy to forget the price so many adults and children have paid to enjoy the freedoms we take for granted.
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0: Must you go?
1: The law says I must.
0: But I don't think you have leprosy.
1: I may not. The priest has to decide that.
0: But what if you do?
1: Then I shall be an outcast, unclean, and will have to live only among others who have leprosy.
0: But leprosy is the result of sin, and you're a good man. You can't have that terrible disease. You just can't. You can't.
1: The priest must decide that.
2: I pronounce you a leper, unclean, sinful, unfit to be among men. 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

0: God of the universe, merciful, loving God, is not a sinner worthy of the curse of leprosy. Yet, O Lord, the priests say he is. He's banned from the habitations of men. I shall never see him, except at a distance. O Lord, please, please be with him. Give him courage, strength. Give unto him.
1: You're new here, aren't you?
2: I just arrived.
1: If you don't have leprosy, you soon will have in this place. I've been here a long time. Soon you'll become used to the filth and stench, loneliness. Well, my good man, you've been here a long while now. You're one of us. You do have leprosy. It's eating at the flesh of your face, especially your nose.
2: I must be a horrible sight to behold.
1: No, not yet, but soon, perhaps. Then shall people look upon you with hatred and malice, believing you must be a vile and wicked person, one of Satan's victims. Well, I shall soon be gone. My entire body's rotten. You've been a comfort, a friend. Remember me?
2: Maybe there is hope for you.
1: Hope for me? Oh, hope for what?
2: That you can be cured, healed.
1: Of leprosy? Oh, no, my friend. There's never been a cure for leprosy, not even in its first stages. Not even the last stage, the end.
2: It was cured once.
1: Leprosy?
2: Yes, Naaman in Scripture, remember?
1: Oh, yes. Yes, now I remember. He was healed by a prophet of God. But he's dead and buried.
2: There is another. They say he is the Son of God. I've heard much about him, that he heals all sorts of sicknesses, disease, even bringing sight to the blind, that the lame walk again, and the...
1: You speak of Jesus of Nazareth?
2: Yes!
1: I've heard much about him, too. I've asked questions. He does heal all sorts of maladies, but, oh, leprosy... No, my friend, do not hope for such a miracle. It cannot happen.
2: I care not so much to have my leprosy cured as to have and know that my sins are forgiven.
1: That is impossible, too. Sins can be forgiven only through the ceremonies of the church, and we lepers are denied even that. We're doomed. Oh, there's no hope.
2: I suppose you're right. And yet... Yet I cannot give up hope and the desire to be forgiven. Can it be that God is a God of malice? Hatred? Vengeance? No, I won't believe that. He must be a God of love, long-suffering, and merciful. Mercy. Have mercy upon me, O God. Take away my sins. Forgive them. For surely thou art a God of mercy. I am going to find Jesus of Nazareth. I know that he can show me the way to forgiveness of sins.
1: Well, then go, my friend. But remember, even if you do find him, how are you going to get close to him? You're considered unclean, remember. No one will permit you to get close.
2: I'll watch and I'll wait. I shall find him when he's alone by the sea, by a stream, traveling country roads. Somehow I shall find him and get close, and he will cleanse me from sin. There he is, Jesus of Nazareth. He is standing by the sea, teaching the people. Jesus is laying his hand upon the sick. The lame walk, the blind see, all who are touched by his hand rise up in health, praising God for their deliverance.
3: Faith strengthens in the leper's heart. With his eyes upon Jesus, he draws near and yet nearer to the gathered throng. the restrictions laid upon lepers, the safety of the people, and the fear of men toward all lepers are forgotten. He thinks only of the blessed hope of healing.
4: Look! A leper!
5: Oh, his face almost rotted away. Oh, oh, what a horrible sight.
6: Come back out of his way.
3: The people crowd upon one another in their eagerness to escape contact with the leper.
7: But, Master, you must stop the leper from getting close. Just a look, a shake of your head, and the man will come no closer.
8: For this purpose came I into the world, Simon Peter.
3: The leper sees nor hears none of this. The people's expressions of loathing are lost upon him. He sees only the Son of God. He hears only the voice that speaks life to the dying. Pressing to Jesus, he casts himself at his feet.
2: Lord, if thou wilt, thou canst make me clean.
8: I will. Be thou clean.
2: And then Jesus touched me with his hand, and I was clean. Cleansed of sin and cleansed of leprosy. The rotting flesh became healthy, the nerves sensitive, the muscles firm, the rough, scaly skin turned soft like that upon the skin of a healthy child.
5: It's true. It's true. You are cleansed.
2: And afterward, the man from Nazareth bade me go quickly to the authorities. I went immediately to the same one who had pronounced the curse of leprosy upon me. He examined me and gave me a clean bill of health. He had to, for no longer am I cursed by sin or leprosy.
1: Aren't you afraid to come here? You'll get leprosy.
2: No, no, no, no, I will not, for I am here on an errand of mercy. I'm here to proclaim that the man of Nazareth is the Messiah, the Son of God. He can and will cure all who come to him in love and faith.
5: He'll cure me.
2: You, everyone who in love and faith ask to be forgiven of sin and cured of the results of sin.
5: I'll go to him at once.
9: I'll go too.
5: And so will I.
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tragedy appeared from out of nowhere on July the 14th, 1999, as workers were lowering a section of the new Milwaukee Brewers Stadium into place. When the crane toppled to the ground, three iron workers were killed and five were injured. Accidents happen, but how do you react when the unthinkable occurs? Is God good even in times of loss? 1 Peter chapter 4 says, "Beloved, think it not strange concerning the fiery trial which is to try you, as though some strange thing happened unto you. But rejoice, inasmuch as ye are partakers of Christ's sufferings, that when his glory shall be revealed, ye may be glad also with exceeding joy." That's a tough one. You don't usually feel like rejoicing in difficult moments, but settle it in your heart that today you'll trust God no matter what. God is still good. He's still good even in tough times. John Bradshaw, It Is Written.

Jesus. 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I've heard a mother softly breathe his name at the bedside of a child, delirious with fever, and I've watched that little body grow quiet and the fevered brow cool. 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

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For every knee shall bow and every tongue shall confess that Jesus Christ is Lord. So you see, it was not mere chance that caused the angel one night long ago to say to a virgin maiden, His name shall be called Jesus. Jesus. You know, there's something about that name.

0: 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For more than 20 years, our guest today has been ministering to cancer patients at Cancer Treatment Centers of America. In that capacity, he reports that each and every person with whom he interacts is dealing with a pretty big load of stress, and understandably so. As he says, stress comes with the territory. Well, not everyone listening to this radio program today is battling cancer, and I thank God for that. But we may be battling our own loads of stress. So I thought it would be a good idea to talk about the subject and how we, each in our own way, can overcome this dangerous condition. Reverend Percy McCray Jr. is a fully ordained minister, a member of the United States Chaplains Association, and a board member of Gulfstream Goodwill in West Palm Beach, Florida. 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
1: It's good to be here with you. Thank you so much, my friend.
0: Now, on your website, you list 7 stress management tips, and those are what I would like to discuss with you today. May I assume, Reverend McCray, that these tips come from what you've observed in your own work and life, and was there a time when you needed to heed your own advice when it comes to stress management?
1: Well, absolutely. First and foremost, after 20 years of serving cancer patients and their caregivers, as well as working with unbelievable professionals and clinicians in different fields related to integrative medicine and comprehensive medical care, right, I've learned a few things about stress. And yes, I've had to work through my own elements of stress. Obviously, the type of work and the nature of the work that I do can also bring about its own type of stress, along with just the everyday stress that we deal with as human beings. And so I've had to heed many of these and utilize them, and still do to this day. Absolutely.
0: Now, before we get into these 7 tips, I want to ask you this overarching question. What is the number one cause of stress? I mean, people would say, well, a tragedy or something at work. What have you found is the number one cause of stress and the number one reason why we allow it to be